0: ball. But Bellinger in left for the Yankees this year has been outstanding. And Edges continues to crush the baseball, and he's at first. Here's the 1-0. Rocchio takes a breaking ball for a strike on the outside corner.
1: We're way far away from this, but what Austin Hedges is doing this year shows he's got plenty more years ahead of him to play. He'll be a manager someday, but that can wait.
0: Here's the 1-1. Swung on, foul back. And you bring that up about managing for him, and he's like, whoa, wait a minute.
1: Yep.
0: Not ready to be done playing yet, and why not? You can keep playing and play well. Most players will go till they're told that they can't play anymore. Here's the 1-2. Swung on, and there's a slow tapper third base side, but foul. Well, I don't know how many players enjoy the day-to-day of baseball as much as Austin Hedges, just being around the clubhouse, preparing for games, all that it takes, especially as a catcher. The 1-2, swung on, foul back.
1: If you're a young catcher now in the Cleveland farm system, Cooper Engel, Zach Cozart, Bo Naylor, you're like, uh-oh. Patrick Bailey, Austin Hedges, where do I fit?
0: Yeah. That's why we see Cooper Engel so often now with Columbus in the outfield. The 1-2, swing and a miss, strike three. Chased a pitch high and away at 97. No catching up to that. Fourth strikeout for Garrett Cole. Top of the lineup, Travis Bezzana steps in. Bezzana's 0-2, and the Yankees have really handled him well in the season series. Just 1-18. Trying to do some damage here. Cole delivers, and Bezzana looks at a ball low and away. Guardians and Yankees tied at 2. Bottom of the fourth inning. Cole at 76 pitches. The 1-0. Swung on, line foul off the netting. 1-1 the count. So you were in Booney's office. Say Cole only can go four innings, maybe into the fifth. What does he do? Because everyone threw last night, except for they had one reliever left at the end. A lot of back-to-backers tonight. Here's the 1-1, up and in.
1: When he said just the same thing Voter said, those are expensive losses because you used all your high leverage guys. That's why they're such gratifying wins.
2: 33, Ryan Yarbrough now warming in
0: the 2-1 outside and high, ball three.
1: It's also why when you invest that much in a game and lose it, you have to be careful the next day or so because it's still a long way to go.
0: Now the 3-1 pitch, and Cole will step on.
1: I think it's why you're going to see New York try to add bullpen arms, Rosie. Nothing wrong with their bullpen, but we've seen it more dominant in other years, and I think any team, if they can, will try to add bullpen arms.
0: The 3-1, outside and high, ball four. Bezzana draws a walk, and now it's first and second with one away here in the fourth, and on cue, the Yankees have the bullpen cooking. Ryan Yarbrough is loosening up out in the pen and on his way to the mound. I believe that is Matt Blake, the pitching coach.
1: Rosie, does Cole's body language look a little different to you in that he just looks, I don't want to say deflated. That's too strong. Maybe frustrated right now?
0: I was going to say frustrated a little bit. Especially when he walks people, I think that gets under his skin because he's not a pitcher who sprays the ball around and has trouble with the strike zone. And if he's off just a little bit and issues a free pass, that's not going to sit well. And again, you brought it up earlier, four starts in after Tommy John, there's going to be that up and down ride for a while for him before he can settle in and be consistent, you would think. Now here's Jose Ramirez, a chance to put the Guardians in front for the first time tonight. Two on, one out. Here's the pitch. Swung on, bounced to first, backhand pickup Goldschmidt. To the back for one, Volpe will hang on to it at second after the force play there. Advancing to third is Hedges. On at first is Ramirez, but now there's two down, although the batter will be Chase DeLauder. DeLauder drove in a run with a single, a two-out single, last inning, and now he's in a similar spot. Boy, how smooth is Paul Goldschmidt at first base? Oh, Cole Glover made a spectacular play that almost worked last inning on that play where Cole and Martinez both were racing to the bag. Now DeLauder digs in. Long set. Here's the pitch. On the outside corner, strike one, slider.
1: Get a sense DeLauder is ready to go deep here. Not necessarily right now, but looks like he is starting to get that swing back.
0: Here's the 0-1. Swung on, and there's a high fly ball to left, but this will stay in. Fairly deep, but room for Bellinger to make the catch shy of the warning track, and the threat goes by the boards. We played four in downtown Cleveland. We are tied at two, the Guardians and the Yankees.
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0: 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We hit the fifth. And leading things off for the Yankees, their young first baseman, Ben Rice, 0-2 in this one. He lined to left his last time up. Top of the lineup, starting with the number two spot for Slade Ciccone to work on. The right-hander delivers, and it's swung on and fouled off at home plate. Third time through the lineup now for Ciccone. And again, he battled the Yankees for six innings, allowing just one run when he faced them last Thursday in New York, and he has held them at bay for the most part tonight. Good work by Ciccone. Here's the 0-1. Outside and high for a ball, 1-1. Ciccone with that first true full season in the major leagues a year ago. Finished 7-7 with the Guardians. ERA of 4.5, a little bit lower than that. The 1-1, swing and a miss. And it's 1-2. And boy, nobody dives into the numbers and how his pitches should be working, not only individually, but sequenced. And if there's an edge to be found, he's going to search for it with the help of that great pitching department for the Guardians. And then it's a matter of going out and executing, and he's done that here last several starts. Here's the 1-2. Fastball in tight. 2-2 the count on Ben Rice, with Paul Goldschmidt to follow, and then Cody Bellinger. Back-to-back former MVPs in the lineup for the Yankees. Here's the 2-2. Outside and low for ball three. Went with a breaking ball that time. Paul Blackburn is loosening out in that Yankee bullpen. I wonder if we've seen the last of Gerrit Cole. Here's the pitch. Swung on, bouncing ball to the second baseman. Nice high hop for Pisana, who throws on to first for the out. One down. Now Goldschmidt will step in. Enbridge Gas Ohio wants to remind you, whether you're an individual or maybe a contractor, state law requires that you call 811 before you dig to have underground utilities marked. It's simple and free. Just dial 811. Here's Goldschmidt, 2-for-2. The pitch to him. Breaking ball in there for a strike. Goldschmidt, 8 hits now in the season series, which is 5 games in against Cleveland pitching. A couple of home runs in there. Here's the pitch. Swing and a miss. And it's 0-2 on Goldschmidt, who's in his second season now with the Yankees. And at the age of 38, enjoying a late career renaissance in New York. Here's the 0-2. Down low for a ball. 1-2. He signed with the Yankees after several solid seasons with St. Louis. And, of course, his MVP year came with the Diamondbacks early in his career. The 1-2 from Slade Ciccone. Breaking ball low and outside. And that's the key for Goldschmidt. That was a pitch that a lot of hitters would offer at and not be able to touch. He laid off. A good breaking ball from Ciccone, but he couldn't get the chase. So now it's 2-2. Here it comes. Swing and a miss. Strike three. Came back with the heat and got him. Goldschmidt down on strikes. Second out in the inning on strikeout number 5 for Slade Ciccone. Now Cody Bellinger. As Ciccone closes in on the 80-pitch mark here in the fifth inning. The pitch to Bellinger. Fastball outside. Cody Bellinger. Been an RBI machine lately. 11 runs batted in his last dozen games, including the final two last night that won the game in the 10th. Here's the 1-0. Breaking ball down low. 2-0. 13 go-ahead RBIs for Cody Bellinger of his 43 total. 13 have counted the most. Here comes the 2-0. Down low, ball three. So 3-0 to count on Bellinger with Jazz Chisholm waiting on deck. Bellinger, the tall, slender, left-handed batter. Former Dodger, former Cub. The 3-0. Just missed inside. Hedges wanted that one, but did not challenge. Bellinger draws the walk. Two-out base runner for the Yankees. That's the second walk allowed by Ciccone. And here comes Jazz Chisholm.

0: Guardians get some action going in their bullpen. Right-hander Colin Holderman has started to throw. And Paul Blackburn has continued throwing in the Yankees' pen, which would seem to indicate the end of the line for Garrett Cole, who has made 83 pitches and, again, just four starts in, returning from Tommy John surgery. The 1-2 pitch. Swung on, foul tip. Hung on to by Hedges. That's strike three on Chisholm. Side retired. We head to the bottom of the fifth. Guardians 2, the Yankees 2.
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0: Well, it's the end of the line for Garrett Cole as we head to the bottom half of the fifth inning. The Yankees turn to their bullpen. And right-hander Paul Blackburn, he was part of that relief pitching onslaught last night with two-thirds of an inning, allowing a run on two hits. He allowed that home run off the bat of Angel Martinez late in the game that put the Guardians in front ever so briefly. So he's back out there again. Fernando Cruz, the only pitcher that did not work out of the pen last night for New York. Kyle Manzardo, the first to face Blackburn in a 2-2 game. Here's the pitch. And Manzardo takes it down low for ball one. Blackburn, the veteran, 2-1 with an ERA of 3.14 after 19 appearances. Here's the 1-0. Check swing liner foul over to the Guardians dugout on that third base side. Blackburn with 20 strikeouts in 28 and two-thirds innings, 11 walks. One and one, the count on Manzardo. Here's the pitch to him. Swung on, line drive, base hit left field for Kyle Manzardo. Good work there to take it the opposite way. And he continues to sizzle at the plate. Reese Hoskins steps in. A single, and he's been hit by a pitch as well. Get you the Elk and Elk injury report this half inning. If an auto accident or medical malpractice caused you injury, call 1-800-ELK-OHIO. Gabriel Arias continuing his rehab assignment with AAA Columbus. Here's the pitch. Hoskins takes it on the inside corner for a strike. He's had that hamstring injury that he's coming back from. Saw Eric Sabrowski in the clubhouse today. He says he's feeling great through a bullpen yesterday.
8: Boy, is that a weapon.
0: Here's the 0-1. Fastball in there for a strike. Had a good chat with Tim Herron today.

0: And he's saying he misses his fellow lefty out of that pen. He said, yeah, he's getting more work, but they form a good complement to each other, and Guardians will be happy to have Sabrowski back hopefully soon. The 0-2 in tight, 1-2. He has not been down that long, so nope, we have an ABS challenge, catcher's challenge on this one, and it's a strike. Hoskins down on strikes on the challenge. So the Yankees still have that one challenge left with a successful one here in the fifth. Runner still at first. One down. Angel Martinez will step in. 1-for-2 with an RBI infield single. It's funny. You look at a scorebook and you think, well, an infield single must not have hit it that hard. Here's the pitch from Blackburn. And it's on the outside corner for a strike. Martinez smoked it, but Paul Goldschmidt made an unbelievable diving stop, and they almost retired Martinez. But he was safe at first, and a run scored to tie the game. Here's the 0-1. Swung on. There's a chopper into right field, a base hit. Goldschmidt couldn't get that one. On his way to third is Manzardo. And it's a base hit for Angel Martinez. He's now 2-for-3. And yet again, the Guardians have a threat with runners on the corners and one out.
1: This is baseball, isn't it? Goldschmidt robbed Martinez of a three-run double. Got an RBI single. And then he gets a kangaroo hop single.
0: Here's Stephen Kwan steps in. Throw to first. Diving back is Martinez. Now, if you're out there listening and you can figure out the game, please send us a letter or a postcard and let us know, because it's just impossible. But that's what makes it great. Here's the pitch to Kwan. He shows bunt, pulled it back. And Manzardo on the safety squeeze is not that far off of third base. And again, the Guardians just trying to get that run across any way they can. And Kwan handles the bat well. 0-1 the count on him. Here's Blackburn's pitch. He squares and he gets it down. Back to Blackburn, but too hard, and Blackburn tags out Manzardo coming down the third base line. He put it out there too hard, did Kwan, as Blackburn did a great job racing off the mound toward that third base line, picked it up, and actually had to wait for Manzardo to run into his tag. Moving up to second is Martinez. On at first is Kwan. But the squeeze does not work. A pitcher who just helped himself considerably by fielding his position extremely well.
1: Now that's why it's critical there to get that bunt to the first base side, but easier said than done. But for Cleveland, I can't remember a time the safety squeeze didn't work.
0: Yeah, the Yankees made a good defensive play, and again, a bunt just a little too hard. Here's Hutches, and he takes a strike, and direction-wise, not where you wanted it. Boy, that's the beauty. The great bunters seem to have amazing command of where they can put a bunt down, but it is not easy. Here's the 0-1. Breaking ball outside. 1-1.
1: But you feel like against New York, if you don't do these little things, it's going to cost you late in the game. Because you're not going to go toe-to-toe and outslug New York.
0: Here's the 1-1. Swing and a miss. 1-2 the count. Well, last night we saw it. 0-for-11. Cleveland was with men in scoring position. He just could not get the key base hit. Here's the 1-2 pitch to Hedges. Swung on, and there's a fly ball to right. Spencer Jones ranging toward the line makes the catch Side retired. Cleveland comes up empty despite the threat. We head to the sixth. It's still the Guardians 2 and the Yankees 2.
2: Are you ready to put...
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1: Well, a heck of an effort by Slade Ciccone again tonight on a hot, humid night on the lakefront. It's a 2-2 ball game through five innings. Hi again, everybody. Tom Hamilton back with you, along with Jim Rosenhouse, Brian Motze. And now the relief corps will take over this game on both sides. Colin Holderman worked a scoreless inning last night. He'll start the sixth for Cleveland. And Slade Ciccone, his last two starts against New York, and he was terrific both times. Holderman, upper 90s sinker, slider, pumps one in there, a strike to Spencer Jones. He was the one guy that gave Ciccone trouble tonight with a prodigious two-run home run to center, his first major league homer, and then a single. The pitch checks on a slider down and in, 1-1. Slade Ciccone made 87 pitches and going five innings, gave up two runs on six hits, struck out seven, walked two. Now the 1-1 delivery, and it's hit high in the air to center. Camped under it, Stephen Kwan. Now he backpedals onto the track. That's how strong that young man is. That ball just kept traveling to the warning track in center. Jones retired for the first time tonight. One down for Anthony Volpe, who has struck out twice. Colin Holderman, his 21st appearance. He's 4-1 with a 1.88 ERA and a 1.45 batting average against. The pitch, Volpe pops it up. Third baseman, Jose Ramirez, midway between second and third on the grass, retiring Volpe. Two down for Ryan McMahon, 1-for-2 with a single. Well, both managers emptied their bullpens last night. Cleveland not to the extent of New York. So we'll see how that plays out here tonight. 2-2 game, two down in the sixth. Here's Ryan McMahon, 1-for-2, a single. He takes down low a ball. Well, you think of Slade Ciccone's last two outings, both against New York. He went a total of 11 innings and gave up three runs. The 1-0. Down and in, ball two, 2-0. Garrett Cole tonight went four innings, made 83 pitches, gave up two runs on five hits, struck out four, walked two, hit a batter. Now the pitch to McMahon, and it's in there, 2-1 to count. Matinee affair tomorrow, 1-10. What a matchup of lefties. The kid, Parker Messick, the veteran, Carlos Rodon. The pitch, check swing, he went around, 2-2. Off day Thursday, then the Tigers in town this weekend. And if all goes well in his bullpen session tomorrow in Detroit, then Tarek Skubal's next start will come this weekend against Cleveland. Now the set and the 2-2. Down low, missed with a slider, full count. Tigers and Twins had a long rain delay at the outset tonight. They're finally playing in the Motor City. 1-0 Minnesota, top of the first.
7: 28-10 Bearcat warming in the Cleveland bullpen. 41-10 Hill now warming in the New York bullpen.
1: Now the set by Holderman. Now the payoff pitch. Ball four, he missed outside. McMahon's aboard with a two-out walk. And that'll bring up the catcher, J.C. Ascara. Twice has struck out tonight. Ascara, batting average now has plummeted to 167. Ascara, out of Florida International University down there in Miami. The set and delivery, high and wide with a slider, ball one. Tim Herron warming in the Cleveland bullpen. The 1-0, that's banged up the middle. To his right, Bazzana gloves, underhand flip to second. The shortstop, Rocchio, gets the force on McMahon. It's the middle of the sixth. Still a 2-2 ball game on the shores of Lake Erie.
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1: Two ball game, second inning of work for the right-hander, Paul Blackburn. Tampa with a 4-3 lead on Boston in the eighth. Tampa and the Yankees tied for first. Boston 11.5 back. Boy, it doesn't look like the Red Sox are ever going to get it going. Seattle leads Baltimore 4-1 in the seventh. Pittsburgh and the Dodgers 2-2 in the seventh. Miami a 4-2 lead on Arizona in the sixth. Brian Rocchio 0-2, bats left-handed. And the pitch is in there, a strike. Philly leads Toronto 1-0 sixth inning. St. Louis bludgeoning the Mets 6-0 in the sixth. Texas a 1-0 lead in Kansas City, fourth inning. The 0-1 pitch. Swung on, ripped to first, diving backhanded stop Goldschmidt. Overhand throw to the pitcher covering. Oh my goodness. Paul Goldschmidt. That time with a diving backhanded stop towards second. That's why he's won the Gold Glove four times. Rocchio robbed by Goldschmidt. Top of the order, one down. Travis Pezzana 0-2 with a walk. Atlanta leading the White Sox 4-2. They've played three. Minnesota leading Detroit 1-0 in the first. And here Cleveland and New York. What else is new? A white knuckler 2-2 in the sixth. Breaking ball outside, ball one. The out-of-town scoreboard presented by your Northeast Ohio Ford dealers. Blackburn's pitch, and it's fouled back. I think Travis Pezzana would like that one back. One ball, one strike. The set and the 1-1. High ball 2-2-1. Whose bullpen can get it done tonight? Both were used extensively in that wild, almost playoff-like game last evening. Now the 2-1 delivery. Swung on, pulled on the ground to first. Big hop for Goldschmidt. Flips again to the pitcher covering. Two down. Now Jose Ramirez. Jose Ramirez, 1-for-3, a single. Guardians and PNC Bank are going to bat for the small businessman. PNC Bank honors six local businesses making a difference in the community. Blackburn in long relief tonight. He fires, and Ramirez takes outside a ball. Tenth year in the big leagues for Blackburn, eight of them with Oakland. Now the 1-0 pitch. Outside a ball, 2-0. For whatever reason, the Athletics are playing a week's worth of games in Las Vegas at the AAA ballpark, where it's 253 degrees tonight. The pitch, swing and a miss, 2-1 the count. But they have 11 home runs last night, the A's and Brewers. What are they doing?
0: Unbelievable.
1: It's bad enough they're playing in Sacramento in a AAA park. Just why wouldn't you just stay there? Now the 2-1 pitch, swung on, line drive, base hit towards the gap in left center. Over to cut it off is Grisham. So Ramirez with a two-out single. He got things going in the two-run third with a two-out single. Here's Chase DeLauter. Had an RBI single in that inning, and Aaron Boone's going to head to the mound. I think we all know that the Athletics are moving to Vegas for the 2028 season, but the AAA ballpark is an outdoor ballpark, and that'd be like playing games in Phoenix right now outside.
0: If you're going to do that, maybe do it in April or May. If that. Doesn't seem to make sense.
1: If you're the Athletic players, you're probably like, can we just get to 2028?
0: Has to feel like another road trip, right?
1: Yeah. All right. Aaron Boone's going to go to the bullpen, and we'll go to a timeout with a game tied at 2 in the sixth.
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1: If it feels like Tim Herron pitches every time these two teams meet, it's because he does. He worked a scoreless last two innings last night, eighth and ninth. Tim Hill's just been some kind of weapon. Sidewinding lefty facing Chase DeLauder. 2-2 game. DeLauder with a weak chopper to the second baseman. Chisholm, the underhand flip to first. One pitch, one out, 2-2. Seventh inning next. 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
1: Tim Herron worked a scoreless inning last night. He'll start the seventh. This is a 2-2 ball game as Tim Herron appears in his 30th game, tops on the ball club, 278 earned run average. Trent Grisham, Ben Rice, Paul Goldschmidt for the Yankees here in the seventh. New York, 2 runs, 6 hits, 1 error, 7 left. Cleveland, 2 runs, 8 hits, 1 error. 10 men stranded already for Cleveland. They left 11 men on last night. Grisham, 1-for-3 with a single. Herron, fastball, sinker, curve, slider. The 6-6 lefties pitch. Swung on, whacked. Deep right field towards the track, reaching up right in front of the track. To catch the line drive is Chase DeLauder. 1 down. Here's Ben Rice, 0-for-3. 18 homers to lead the Yankees. That's third most in the American League. Herron from the set. Here it comes. Rice taking on the outside corner, a sinker strike at 95 miles per hour. 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The pitch. Inside, almost nicked him with a breaking ball. 1-1. Well, deja vu. These two ball clubs have a propensity to take these games right down to the end. Now the 1-1 pitch. Outside ball two, 2-1. If you're a Guardians fan, one thing that you don't have to worry about is Giancarlo Stanton, Aaron Judge, or Juan Soto. Here's the 2-1 pitch, waved at, 2-2. Every time we looked up in the ALCS 2 years ago, they were circling the bases. 2-2 tie, seventh inning. Heron's ready, and the 2-2 pitch to Rice. Got him, swinging on a good slider down and away. That'll bring up Paul Goldschmidt. 2-for-3 with a couple of singles. Yankees did not get to the ALCS last year. They beat Boston in the wild card series, then got eliminated by Toronto in the division series. Aaron's pitch low, ball one. And then Toronto and Seattle gave us about as entertaining an ALCS as you will ever see. Now the 1-0 pitch. In the dirt, curveball, 2-0. Not sure why Harry Belafonte's singing, but nice touch. The pitch, waved at, the curve in the dirt, 2-1. Did you request it?
0: I did. Okay. Just to change it up a little bit.
1: Really? The changeup would have been Harry not singing. The 2-1, outside 3-1. Wonder if his family gets the residuals every time played.
0: They have a deal with all 30 parks, including Las Vegas.
1: Now the 3-1. Swing and a foul back. Well, I tell you what, Goldschmidt looks locked in right now, doesn't he?
2: Just getting better with age, it seems. Remember when we were in St. Louis a couple of years ago, his last year there, it looked like, not that he was done, but was starting to wind down a little bit, but he's been rejuvenated in New York.
1: Pinstripes do that to you. Payoff pitch. Curveball just missed in. So Tim Heron walks Goldschmidt now, a guy that doesn't care if you're left-handed or right-handed, Cody Bellinger. 0-for-2 with a walk. Left on left. Runner on, two down, seventh inning, 2-2 ballgame. Outfield deep toward right for Bellinger. The pitch, and he bangs one on a line to third, caught by Ramirez. Job is again taken care of by Tim Heron. Boy, this is just shades of last night. Not quite as wild, but every bit as tightly contested. Stretch time at the corner of Carnegie and Ontario. New York 2, Cleveland 2.
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1: Camilo Duvall can be another closer for the Yankees. Worked a third of a scoreless inning last night. The hard-throwing righty comes on now for the bottom half of inning number seven, a 2-2 ball game. How we got here? Two-run home run to dead center by Spencer Jones in the second. Not only was it his first Major League home run, but they ran out of tape. They measured it at 443. I think that's when it hit a wall. I don't think it was anywhere done traveling. Cleveland tied it in the third on RBI singles by Chase DeLauter and Angel Martinez. Here's Kyle Manzardo. The right-hander's pitch on the inside corner, strike. Duvall, sinker, slider, cutter, upper 90s. Duvall, one save, one win, ERA 570. The pitch in the dirt all the way to the backstop. Almost got Manzardo in the foot. And the count 1-1. Garrett Cole went the first four, gave up two runs. Paul Blackburn scoreless in an inning and two-thirds. Tim Hill got the one batter he faced. Now Camilo Duvall, who came at the deadline last summer from San Francisco. The 1-1. Swung at, banged in the hole and into right, base hit. Now that time Manzardo was on time for the fastball at 101 miles per hour. And he pulled that fastball into right field. Manzardo, two singles and a walk tonight. Here's Rhys Hoskins, 1-for-2, a single, also hit by a pitch. Guardians and Tigers Saturday afternoon at 4:10. It's the Gavin Williams bobblehead giveaway. Tickets at CLEGuardians.com. Righty-righty matchup. Duvall's ready. Here it comes. And a check swing, strike called, and Hoskins immediately challenges the call. And Cleveland's out of challenges. Call is upheld. Nothing and one to count. Beg your pardon. Cleveland has one challenge remaining. New York has one challenge remaining. So, nothing and one to count on Hoskins. The set by Duvall and the pitch. Swung on, line to left field, back goes Bellinger. Now he makes the shoulder-high catch. That ball might have been knuckling on Cody Bellinger. Hard hit. But it's out number one. Here's Angel Martinez. He'll bat left-handed. 2-for-3, couple of singles, RBI. Hunter Gaddis, Matt Festa warming in the Cleveland bullpen. Here's the set by Duvall and the pitch. Way outside of ball. Outfield fairly deep toward right for Martinez. The pitch to him. And before it's made, a throw over to first, back diving is Manzardo. Angel Martinez got his 10th home run last night. He and Ramirez shared the team lead. Now the 1-0 pitch. At the top of the zone, a called strike on a slider. 1-1. This is why manager Aaron Boone was saying tonight about this Cleveland club. He said, you're more dangerous deeper through the lineup than in past years. The 1-1 pitch. Swung on, double play ball to second. Chisholm to second. One, Volpe turns two. We go to the eighth, tied at two.
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1: $27,154, that's the paid attendance. As we go to the eighth inning in a ballgame deadlocked at two. Marathon is here to keep you and your team fueled all summer long. Marathon driven together. Heron is on to face Jazz Chisholm and Spencer Jones. He worked a scoreless seventh. He won't be available tomorrow, not after pitching last night and tonight and with the day game tomorrow. So manager Stephen Vogt keeps him on for a second inning. The left-on-left matchups, Chisholm 0-for-2 with the walk, the pitch, and he waves at a breaking ball, strike one. Parker Messick, Carlos Rodon. What a matchup at 1:10 tomorrow afternoon. Now the 0-1 pitch. Strike two called. Painted the outside corner with that slider. Now, Heron seems like with more work, he is getting sharper with his command and getting ahead of the hitters. The 0-2 pitch. Wow. I mean, a whisker outside? That's a tough pitch to take. One ball, two strikes on Chisholm. The next offering. Just missed wide again. 2-2. Heron, third base side of the rubber. Hands belt high, lets it fly. And a swing and a bouncing ball foul. First base side will do it again at 2-2. Again the 2-2. Ball three down and away. Boy, Chisholm has taken it from an 0-2 count to a 3-2 count. Good at bat here for the second baseman with Jones on deck. Now the payoff. Swung on, a towering drive, deep right field. This ball is gone, and the Yankees take the lead. Jazz Chisholm on a 3-2 pitch. Got a hanging slider and belts his ninth home run. And the Yankees have a 3-2 lead in the eighth. What an at-bat for Chisholm, down in the count 0-2. So the Yankees tonight, much like last night, strike late. They tied the game in the eighth inning last night, and Chisholm gives them the lead in the eighth inning tonight. And now Spencer Jones, who got his first major league home run in the second inning, steps to the plate. The pitch, and he takes outside a ball. Well, then this is where you really miss Eric Sobrowski late in the game, that second left-handed matchup guy. The pitch is in there, although Sobrowski's not really a matchup guy because he's so good against left or right, but you're forcing Heron into a second inning because of Sobrowski's injury. The 1-1, swing and a miss, one ball, two strikes. This will be the final batter for Tim Heron. Yankees up 3-2, eighth inning. Now the 1-2. Swung on, skied it in the air. Medium deep left. Martinez drifting toward the line with a one-handed catch. That'll bring out manager Stephen Vogt. And that'll bring us another pitching change and another call to the bullpen presented by Spartan Storm Shield. 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Yankees up 3-2 in the eighth. We'll be back.
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1: The incredible operatic voice of Jim Rosenhaus greeting Matt Festa. One down, Yankees up 3-2. Well done, Rosie.
2: Thank you. He requested it.
1: Matt Festa, the pride of Staten Island, 29th appearance, a win, a save, a 4.13 ERA. Fastball, cutter, slider. Anthony Volpe 0-3, and he takes outside a ball. Tim Heron goes an inning and a third, gives up a run on the hit. The home run by Jazz Chisholm here in the eighth to give New York the lead. Now the 1-0, bullseye, that evens the count. Volpe, three hits in his last 31 at-bats. The pitch. And he pops one up in the air, foul behind the plate, into the seats, and a 1-2 count. Festa's ready. Now the 1-2. Outside, ball two, 2-2. Aaron Boone really likes this ball club, even with the injury to Judge, the pitch. And it's low, full count. He's got a few more ways to beat teams, both athletically and with the long ball. And their starting rotation, when they get Max Fried back, it's second to none. And they won't take a backseat to anybody's rotation. Now the payoff pitch. Swung on, another pop-up. Near home plate. Foul ground. The catcher, Austin Hedges, retires Volpe. Two down. Boy, what a job Aaron Boone's done. This is his ninth year in New York. And it'll almost undoubtedly be the eighth time in his 9 years he's taken the Yankees to postseason. Two down for Ryan McMahon. 1-for-2, a single and a walk. The pitch. Outside a ball. And keep an eye on the Boone name. We know what a generational family they have been, starting with his grandpa Ray Boone, who played here in Cleveland, and his dad Bob Boone, and of course Aaron and Brett. The pitch. And a strike, 1-1. His son, Brandon, is on Bill Belichick's football staff at North Carolina. Brandon taking the Boones into football. That pitch in there, a strike, and a challenge by McMahon. Boy, that looked like a good pitch. We'll see. It was a ball. So good eye by McMahon. Two balls and a strike now on McMahon. How about Brandon Boone, Aaron's son, is a student still at North Carolina. The pitch. And a strike called, 2-2, and he challenges it again. He challenges the call again. Jacob Metz, you heard him through gritted teeth. And it was a strike. Yankees out of challenges. That heavy sigh you heard was from home plate umpire Jacob Metz.
0: Did not look happy on that one.
1: No, he did not. It's hot and humid for everybody. But Brandon Boone is going to get his degree in 2 years at Chapel Hill.
0: Wow.
1: And be a football coach. Now the 2-2. Swung on, looping liner to left. All of that and a base hit for Ryan McMahon. So he's aboard with a two-out single. Here's J.C. Ascara. 0-for-3. You imagine having your son go to an institution like North Carolina, get your undergrad degree in 2 years, and be part of the coaching staff as an analyst for the offensive part of the North Carolina football team. Pitch outside, a ball. Aaron said Brandon played high school football and has always wanted to be a general manager someday of an NFL team. Now the 1-0 pitch to Ascara. Outside, ball two.
0: I know it's been different since he went to North Carolina, but to learn under Bill Belichick.
1: Oh, my.
0: Can't go wrong there, you wouldn't think.
1: Now the set, now the 2-0 pitch. Inside corner strike, snap throw to first. Back with the dive was McMahon. Edges with another back pick. 2-1 to count. Yeah, you can love him or hate him, but Bill Belichick's one of the greatest coaches in the history of football. The 2-1 pitch, outside and high, 3-1. And Aaron Boone was saying Bill Belichick has told Aaron privately, Your son has all the makings of being a great coach. Now the 3-1. Bullseye, full count. That's a proud papa, and rightfully so. Yankees up 3-2, eighth inning. McMahon at first will be off on this 3-2 pitch. And it's banged on the ground to the second baseman. Bazzana will throw out Ascara. But the Yankees back on top, 3-2. It's the middle of the eighth on the Cleveland Clinic Radio Network.
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1: Well, we have not seen many late inning come from behind wins for Cleveland this year. They've only had one walk-off win here at home. They'll have a chance tonight, down 3-2 here in the eighth inning. And they'll try to do it against Jake Bird, the right-hander who, like everybody else in that bullpen, worked last night for the Yankees. Two-thirds of a scoreless inning. Makes his 24th appearance, a win, a .482 earned run average. Bird, mid-90s fastball, sinker, curve, and slider. Stephen Kwan to lead it off, then Daniel Schneeman to pinch hit for catcher Austin Hedges. Bird is ready to pitch, and it's down and in. Bird, 6'3", 215. He's now 30 years of age. Another product of UCLA. Pitched there for 4 years. The pitch. Swing and a foul back. And the count 1-1. Another guy that the Yankees acquired. They rebuilt their bullpen at the deadline last summer. Now the 1-1 from Bird. Swung at, banged up the middle, grabbed by Bird, runs to first, underhand flip to get Kwan. That'll bring up Daniel Schneeman to pinch it for Austin Hedges. Daniel Schneeman hasn't had a home run since April. No time like the present to end that. Cleveland down a run. Yankees up 8-3. Beg your pardon. Eighth inning, Yankees up 3-2. Daniel Schneeman, 0-3 as a pinch hitter. The set, the pitch. Way outside a ball, 96 miles an hour. Bird comes at you and looks like he's all arms and legs. Now the 1-0 pitch. Up high, 2-0.

0: The set and the pitch to Rocchio. Checked on a pitch down and in. He didn't go. Ball one. Rocchio 0 for 3, but robbed his last time by first baseman Paul Goldschmidt. The 1-0 pitch. Outside again, ball two, 2-0. Well, you can see why with this delivery, Bird could sometimes have command issues. The next delivery. Swung on, fouled right side, 2-1. Cleveland had that great trip, swept the four-game series in Detroit, took 2 out of 3 in Philly. And since that time, they've gone 5-8. And they're down a run tonight in the eighth inning. The 2-1 pitch. Swung on, pulled foul again. 2-2. The only inning tonight that Cleveland hasn't had a base runner was the first. They have stranded 10. They stranded 11 last night. Bird's ready. Here it comes. And it comes to first. Diving back was Schneeman. If you're wondering, Schneeman, 4 steals. He's been caught twice. Outfield to the right. Infield to the right. The 2-2 to Rocchio. Way outside, full count. Now this guy having a tough time throwing strikes tonight. 6 balls, 7 strikes so far. On deck, Travis Bazzana. The pitch. Rocchio fouling it back. We'll do it again at 3-2. Daniel Schneeman on at first. Eighth inning, 1 down. Yankees with a 3-2 lead. Cleveland won the first 2 games in the Bronx. Yankees trying to make it 3 in a row over the Guardians. Bird is ready. He fires. Outside, he missed with a breaking ball. And so the Guardians have the tying run going to second in Daniel Schneeman. The go-ahead run heading to first in Brian Rocchio. And manager Aaron Boone out of the first base dugout walking to the mound. And we'll have a pitching change. The hard-throwing righty, Fernando Cruz, will be coming on. This game's not over yet, folks. What a crazy couple of games we have had with the Yankees and Guardians, and another one to come tomorrow at 1:10, 3-2 New York. We're in the eighth. We'll be back.
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1: The Guards face the Tigers on Saturday, June 13th, and 15,000 fans will receive a Gavin Williams bobblehead courtesy of Sugardale. 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
0: The only guy that didn't pitch last night for New York is on right now, Fernando Cruz, the right-hander and a hard thrower. He'll take over with Cleveland, mounting a comeback. 3-2 Yanks. Daniel Sneeman at second, Brian Rocchio at first, one down in the eighth. Cruz, 32nd appearance, having a heck of a year. 11 holds, which is comparable to a save for a setup man. A 1.95 ERA, more than a strikeout an inning. Travis Bazzana 0-for-3, a walk. The set, the pitch, and it's at the top of the zone, a strike. Sneeman, the tying run at second. Rocchio, the go-ahead run at first. Fernando Cruz checks the runners, the pitch. Check swing, did he go? Doesn't matter, it's a called strike. He will throw an absolute bushel basket of split fingers. He just threw another good one. Fastball, sinker, slider, mostly splits. The 0-2, got him swinging on a split in the dirt. He goes to first, but the base is occupied. So, two down on the strikeout. Here's Jose Ramirez. He's getting a chance to be a hero again. 2-for-4. A couple of singles. Two down, two on. 3-2 Yanks in the eighth. The pitch to Ramirez. Inside and low, a splitter. You wonder if Hosey will see anything but splits. Outfield deep toward right. Cruz from the set. He delivers. And it's up high. And the count 2-0. On deck, Chase DeLauder. Jose Ramirez in his career, a .341 batting average against the Yankees. The 2-0 pitch. In there. That batting average is the second best batting average lifetime against New York, .341, since World War II. Only former Boston Red Sox Jody Reed had a better lifetime average against New York. The 2-1, down in the dirt, a split, 3-1. Hosey has a lifetime OPS of .975 against the Yankees. And Aaron Boone says, it feels like he bats every inning against us. 3-1 the count on Ramirez. Two out, two on, Yankees up a run. Here's the pitch. A swing and a fly ball toward left center. On the run is Grisham. He just glides over and makes the catch. And the inning is over. And Cruz gets Ramirez with the chips on the line. 3-2 New York after 8.
2: I'm unraveling the strangest criminal alliance I've ever reported on. A polygamist from Utah and an L.A. Armenian businessman.
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2: But how long can this alliance last?
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0: Sean Armstrong, who took the loss in last night's game in the 10th inning, will pitch the 9th inning with New York on top 3-2. Daniel Schneeman is staying in the game to play second. So Travis Bozzano's night is over. And Patrick Bailey will now catch. It's almost like the old double switch that you used to have when the pitcher hit, because Bozzano, in this case, was not going to bat again for a while, and Schneeman gets maybe another crack in the ninth. Sean Armstrong delivering, top of the order, and the ball pulled foul to the right by Trent Grisham, who's 1-for-4 with a single. Cleveland has stranded 12 runners here tonight, 11 last night. The set in the pitch, and Grisham waves at it. The count 0-2. Grisham, Rice, Goldschmidt. Yankee runs. Two-run bomb to center by Spencer Jones in the second. Cleveland tied it in the third. RBI singles by Chase DeLauder and Angel Martinez. Chaz Chisholm solo homer to right in the eighth. And Chisholm's homer put New York up. The pitch swung on, smoked on one hop up the middle. Grabbed by Rocchio, the shortstop throws out Grisham. That'll bring up Ben Rice. So the Yankees, the hero last night, Cody Bellinger. The potential hero tonight, Jazz Chisholm, with that home run in the eighth. Ben Rice 0-for-4. The pitch. And it's downstairs, ball one. Matt Festa, two-thirds of a scoreless inning. Boy, these games between Cleveland and New York have been something else here in the last week and a half. The 1-0 pitch. Swung on, smashed on the ground to first. And Zardo makes the play unassisted to retire Ben Rice. Two down for Paul Goldschmidt. Last night, New York won 7-5-10. Last week, New York won on Thursday 2-1. Cleveland won on Wednesday 5-4. And won on Tuesday 9-4. But they did that when they blew it open late. Here's Paul Goldschmidt. 3-2 New York. The pitch waved at. Strike one. The problem for Cleveland, there are no moral victories in losing close games to the Yanks. The pitch waved at again, 0-2. Three to two New York, two down in the ninth. Here's the two-strike pitch. Swing and a foul off the end of the bat. We'll do it again at 0-2. Based on the Yankee pen being quiet, looks like Cruz is going to get a chance for the save. The 0-2 pitch. Swung on, a one-hopper to second. Tough hop, smothered by Schneeman, guns it over. And a 1-2-3 ninth inning for Sean Armstrong. So Cleveland's got one last shot down 3-2, middle of the ninth on the Cleveland Clinic Radio Network.
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0: Well, here's some numbers, which is why they never mean anything because of this crazy game. But the Yankees are 34-1 when they lead going into the ninth. Cleveland is 1-28 when they trail going into the night. So let's see if those numbers hold up or if Cleveland can change that entire script. Chase DeLauter facing Fernando Cruz. Second inning of work for the right-hander, 3-2 New York, and the pitch down low, a ball. DeLauter 1-for-4, an RBI single. Just in case, Cade Smith warming in the Cleveland pen. Cleveland hasn't scored since the third. The pitch. Checked on a pitch that missed. Yankees are out of challenges. I think Ascara wanted to challenge. But they're out of challenges. 2-0 the count on DeLauter. Cleveland, one challenge left. Here's the set and the delivery. Outside, 3-0. We said it before. I know you can't always plan it that way, but it's so doggone important to have challenges in the ninth inning remaining.
15: Gosh, we've seen it on the other end, hurting Cleveland, but not tonight.
0: Now the 3-0-2 DeLauter. Outside and high, a four-pitch walk. And DeLauter heads to first, representing the tying run. That'll bring up Kyle Manzardo, 2-for-3, a couple of singles and a walk. Cleveland's had one walk-off win. They have not had a walk-off home run here in 2026. Fernando Cruz has given up two home runs. The set, the pitch, swing and a pop-up in back of home plate, drifting towards the seats out of play, strike one.

0: Cleveland's had a base runner in every inning but the first. The 0-1 to Manzardo. And he caught the outside corner with a split, 0-2. That splitter is in the low 80s. It's almost like the old forkball. So little velo, but great tumbling action. Now the 0-2 delivery. Outside, he went with it again. One ball, two strikes. Reese Hoskins waits on deck. 3-2 New York. Tying run at first. Nobody out in the ninth inning. Outfield spread out fairly deep. The next offering swung on, pulled foul out of play to the right. We'll do it again at 1-2. Still 81 degrees. Light breeze blowing out toward right. The ball carrying very well tonight. Cruz is ready. Hands chest high. Lets it fly. And Manzardo checked on a pitch in the dirt. He went around on the appeal at third by umpire Nate Tomlinson. Boy, is Manzardo hot, and you never see him get angry. Second strikeout for Cruz. Got him again on the splitter. One out, one on. Here's Reese Hoskins. Hoskins, 1-for-3, a single, and hit by a pitch. The set, the offering. Down low, ball one. Fernando Cruz, second inning of work. He's ready. Here it comes. Swing and a foul upstairs. That was a rare fastball. 1-1 to count on Hoskins. Might be the last one he sees. Three to two Yankees. One out, one on, bottom of the ninth. The right-hander fires to first, diving back to Lauder. Cruz is ready. Here it comes. And it's in there, a strike. That looked like a hanging splitter. Just floated up there. One ball, two strikes. The next delivery. Checked on a splitter down. He went, says first base ump. Mark Wagner on the appeal. Cleveland down to its last out. Two down. Another check swing, splitter swing and a miss. The last hope on Hel Martinez. He's 2-for-4. He has a couple of singles and one of the RBIs. He'll bat left-handed. The pitch. Swung on, pulled foul down the right side off the netting. Strike one. DeLauder led the ending off with a walk. He's still there. 22 pitches made by Cruz, as he is trying to get himself a five-out save. The 0-1. Swing and a miss. Tried to win it. Splitter. And Cleveland's down to its last strike. Cruz comes set. The 0-2 delivery. Outside, another split finger. One ball, two strikes. Out field, fairly deep, around toward right. Eight of Martinez, 10 home runs from this side of the plate, left hand. Now the 1-2. Got him swinging. Yankees have won the series tonight, victorious 3-2.
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0: Welcome back to downtown Cleveland. Another white knuckler and another Yankee win late as they get the Jazz Chisholm home run in the eighth inning to break the tie and knock off Cleveland 3-2, and they have now won the last three games in the last week and a half between these two ball clubs. New York, 3 runs, 8 hits, 1 error, 9 left. Cleveland, 2 runs, 10 hits, 1 error, and 13 men stranded. The win goes to Camilo Duval in relief. He's 2-0. The save to Fernando Cruz. That's his first. Tim Herron takes the loss. He's 0-2. 3 hours and 2 minutes to play it. The attendance, 27,154. Cleveland has now lost 9 out of their last 14 games, and their record has now dipped to 37-32. The Yankees improve to 40-26. We invite you to stay tuned for Rosie's wrap-up show. This is Tom Hamilton. Thanks for being with us, and hope you'll join us for the finale tomorrow at 1:10. Again, the final here tonight. It was New York 3 and Cleveland 2. So long, everybody.

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0: Good evening once again, everyone. Jim Rosenhaus back with you at Progressive Field in downtown Cleveland. It's Guardians wrap-up following a 3-2 Yankees win over the Guardians tonight as New York takes the first two games of this three-game series. We'll have all the highlights on our Honda Drive at Home game summary in just a little bit. And we'll also hear from manager Stephen Vogt a little bit later on in the wrap-up show. But first, our Northeast Ohio Ford Dealers out-of-town scoreboard. And let's begin in New York, where the Cardinals have shut out the Mets 7-0. Dustin Mays really had some outstanding performances this season, and he won his fourth game of the year. Alec Burleson's two-run home run helped. 7-0 St. Louis over the Mets. The Blue Jays edged the Phillies 3-2 after the Phillies had taken a lead in the top half of the ninth. The Blue Jays scored two in the bottom of the ninth, and they win the game 3-2. Other action, a final from St. Petersburg. The Rays defeat the Red Sox 4-3 at the Trop. The Brewers and Athletics, they'll get started shortly in Las Vegas. Last night it ended up 15-14, the final score. Nationals are leading the Giants 2-0 in the top half of the first inning. Other games just getting started. The Reds and Padres underway. No score. Bottom of the first in San Diego. And the same holds true for the Astros and the Angels in Anaheim. Top four in Denver. The Rockies are hammering the suddenly slumping Cubs. 7-1 the score. And again, that's the top of the fourth in Denver. Matt Olson has hit two home runs. And in the top half of the seventh inning, the Braves lead the White Sox 4-3 in Chicago. Olson now with 19 home runs on the season. Royals lead the Rangers 5-3, top of the eighth in Kansas City. Jack Caglione with a two-homer game. He now has 8 on the season. And the Tigers lead the Twins 3-2 in the top half of the fifth inning in Detroit. Other games, bottom of the ninth now, the Dodgers lead the Pirates 12-2 in Pittsburgh. And they've just gone final 10 innings. The Mariners beat the Orioles 6-5. Mitch Garver with a three-run home run in that game. And then the Mariners scored two in the top of the 10th and beat the Orioles by that one-run margin. Middle of the ninth inning. And actually, they're done now as the Marlins beat the Diamondbacks 10-6 in Miami. And right here, it was 3-2 New York over Cleveland. And we'll have the highlights and manager Stephen Vogt when we return.
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0: Yankees win it tonight by a final score of 3-2, and it's time now for the Honda Drive at Home game summary. New York took the lead on Spencer Jones' home run, his first major league home run. He hit it 9 miles to center with a man aboard to make it 2-0 New York. But the Guardians battled back, bottom of the third inning. They would score two to tie the game. Getting the rally started was Jose Ramirez, who singled, stole second to set the table for Chase DeLauder.
4: Cole looking back, the pitch, and it's lined on one hop up the middle, off the glove of Volpe, into center field. Around third, scoring is Ramirez. That should be an RBI single for Chase DeLauder, and it is. He smoked one. A one-hopper back up the middle that just ate up Anthony Volpe. And with two down, Ramirez a single, a steal, and Chase DeLauder with a team-high 34th run batted in. And maybe that'll get the Guardians going.
0: Later on in the inning, Kyle Mansardo walked. Reese Hoskins was hit by a pitch, and that set up Angel Martinez.
4: The 2-2. Hit on the ground to first, diving to the line, Goldschmidt, backhanded flip, diving and safe is Martinez, scoring is DeLauder. Wow, what a diving stop by Goldschmidt at the line. A backhanded flip to Cole covering, a head first dive into first by Martinez, just ahead of Garrett Cole, an RBI single, and the game is tied at 2.
0: Oh, what a wild play that was, and it tied the game at 2, and it stayed that way until the 8th inning. That's when Jazz Chisholm battled, had a long at-bat against relief pitcher Tim Herron, and launched his 9th home run of the season into the lower stands and right, and that proved to be the game winner in a 3-2 Yankees win. 3 runs, 8 hits, 1 error, and New York left 9 men on base. For the Guardians, 2 runs, 10 hits, 1 error, and 13 men left on. The winning pitcher, Camilo Doval, he's now 2-0. Fernando Cruz with the save is first, and Tim Herron takes the loss for the Guardians, falling to 0-2 on the season. Time of tonight's game, 3 hours and 2 minutes. Paid crowd, 27,154 here at Progressive Field. Stay with us. We'll hear from manager Stephen Vogt next.
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0: Guardians come up short tonight by a final score of 3-2 to the Yankees. Let's head downstairs here from manager Stephen Vogt.
9: It's late at 14 swings. This is just, what did he do so well tonight in your mind?
10: I thought he and Hedgie did an awesome job. I mean, faced the same team 5 days prior. So to navigate, you know, 2.5 times through that order, through 5 innings, 2 runs, really the homer was kind of the only blemish. And I thought he was moving the ball in and out. Cutter was really good today. Got some good swings and misses on the curveball. Slade was fantastic.
9: how you guys were in it against Garrett Cole.
10: Yeah, I thought obviously really made him work there in the third and kind of tired him out. But, you know, credit to him, he powered through. That's a lot of pitches in four innings. And you know, he kept us from getting too many, but a lot of good things in that third inning. You know, obviously Hosey creating havoc, and then on hell with the good hustle, good at bat by Manzo. So a lot of good things tonight.
11: Are you talking about like these cycles happening with runners in scoring position, but is there anything that stands out to you about what's going on?
10: They can pitch. I mean, they made really good pitches when they needed to. You know, again, we had a lot of opportunities tonight. Weren't able to cash in. We didn't play the cleanest of games early, and then just weren't able to get that big hit. I don't think anything's trending. I think we just have to continue to focus to work and learn. And again, we got a lot of young hitters that are learning, and we're going to keep helping them.
12: Kind of going back to school.
10: That was a strategic move. So he's fine.
12: Going back to Slade, just how did you see him kind of flush that home run battle back the way he did?
10: Yeah, I mean, Slade's a pro. He's working. You know, you're going to give up homers. You're going to give up runs. It's how you respond, and he's done a great job of that.
13: What did you like about the Aaron-Chisholm match?
10: I mean, the left on left, you know, in a tie game like that, we can't just empty the pen, especially when we emptied it last night. And Timmy was really efficient that first inning. So he was going back out for two more hitters and, you know, just hung a 3-2 slider.
14: Take us through the squeeze bunt.
10: Yeah, it's a perfect opportunity for a safety. You know, we just didn't execute.
0: And off the field tonight, it was the 8th annual Cleveland Guardians Charities Giveathon, powered by Colic Giving, and a tremendous effort by the fans out there, as $179,000, a little bit more than that actually, $219 on the end, was raised tonight here at Progressive Field for Cleveland Guardians Charities to help out the quality of baseball and softball programs in Northeast Ohio. And they will be much appreciated, as again, $179,219 raised tonight in the 8th annual Cleveland Guardians Charities Giveathon. Game 3 of the series, the finale, tomorrow afternoon. A 1:10 first pitch, 12:35 airtime for Guardians warm-up. Great pitching matchup. It'll be Parker Messick for the Guardians, Carlos Rodon for New York. We'll have it for you starting again at 12:35 with the warm-up show. Until then, for Brian Motze and, of course, Tom Hamilton, this is Jim Rosenhaus reminding you the final score from downtown Cleveland and Progressive Field, the New York Yankees 3, the Cleveland Guardians 2. Have a good night, everyone.
15: Your one stop.
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0: It's that time. 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
1: The greatest trick the devil ever pulled was convincing the world he didn't exist.
2: The misinformation about vaccines and associating certain people like myself or Fauci having malign intent with vaccines, that was most acute in the United States. But the pandemic, which you would have thought, wow, global health research, to talking about health, being ready for the next pandemic, you know, when you've got millions of deaths, isn't that, you know, it's sad, it's tragic, but isn't at least there a benefit that health is on the agenda? Sadly, it's a topic nobody wants to talk about because it was painful, you know, it's over, let's move on from

we should have free speech, but if you're inciting violence, if you're causing people not to take vaccines, you know, where are those boundaries that even the U.S. Should, you know, have rules? And then if you have rules, you know, what is it? Is there some AI that encodes those rules? Because you have billions of activity, and, you know, if you catch it a day later, the harm is done.

Foundation is very involved in vaccines, the invention of new vaccines, funding vaccines, and we're very proud that through joint efforts like Gavi, that saved tens of millions of lives. So it's somewhat ironic to have somebody turn around and say, no, you know, we're using vaccines to kill people or to make money, or, you know, we started the pandemic. Even some strange things like that, I somehow want to track, you know, the location of individuals because I'm so deeply desirous to know where everybody is. I'm not sure what I'm going to do with that information.

0: I've only gotten 3 shots total, only been boosted once. I guess we have immunity for a little while, but when do you decide to get boosted again?
1: So an infection where you'll get a high viral load would be like vaccination. But, you know, to be safe, every 6 months, you're probably going to be vaccinated. As we get more data, they might even make that shorter for people who are, you know, say 60 or over 70, where the duration seems to be a bit lower. So we're in for ongoing vaccination to stay absolutely safe.

0: So Melinda and I wondered whether providing new medicines and keeping children alive, would that create more of a population problem? What we found out is that as health improves, families choose to have less children. Now, 11 billion people, still a lot, but the good news is that the faster we improve health, the faster family size goes down.
1: Let me tell you
0: something. So we can feel
1: that's Bill
0: great
1: Gates, by the way.
0: About saving those lives.
1: The Malthusians among us who worry about other people having children and too many children and too many people, they are the worst human beings. They are monsters. They are truly monsters. They are the types of people wearing the white lab coats in an Aldous Huxley novel, Brave New World. They are the evil enforcers of Newspeak and the cheerleaders for war in Orwell's 1984. They are the people demanding the books in the libraries be burned in Ray Bradbury's Fahrenheit. What was it? 451. Yeah, that's apparently the temperature at which a book burns. You want to talk about it? Let me tell you something. Let me interrupt that. Interrupt that thought. Pivot, Ramon. Pivot. Just put a bookmark right there because I'm going to come back to that. All right? It's a long parenthetical statement. This might even have to be in brackets like editor's notes. I would like to say something about those three books. If you pay close attention to our show over a long period of time, you will notice that those three books come up, and they come up as a trifecta. And let me tell you why they do. Because of a woman by the name of June Hardy. June Hardy, Miss Hardy. She was always Miss Hardy. I never called her June Hardy. That feels even so weird to say. June Hardy was my senior English teacher in high school. We were just a little country school. We didn't have the fancy stuff that some people that I know that grew up in Houston or that my kids had at a wonderful private school. But my God, we had June Hardy. And June Hardy, most of us were not going to college, but it didn't matter what we were going to do. June Hardy wanted us to have sufficient literary recall to be able to hold forth in a conversation so that people wouldn't think we were bumpkins. She wanted to challenge our thoughts. And, you know, when you're a senior in high school, this is what people don't tell you, because I've just had two seniors in high school, one and then 2 years later another. When you're a senior in high school, you got your head somewhere else. Where are you going to college? You know, all these different things. What are you going to do? You're 1 foot out the door. She had us read those three books. And she had us thinking about things I had never considered in my life. The evil that men do in the name of good. And it got me, it set me off on a path that in college I became, my mother was a reader, so I was always a reader, but I was a reader of sports biographies. My mother would encourage me to read. And I mean, I read Last of the Mohicans, and my mother bought a little paperback, a set of, I think, 10 paperback books that came in one box, and they fit in there like it was his own little cardboard bookshelf. And I got it for Christmas 1 year, and I read them all. She wanted me to read them before the year was out, and I did. And it set me on a path of reading, because reading take you anywhere, and reading is fundamental. It's such a great line, such a great ad campaign. But back to Miss Hardy. Miss Hardy inspired in me an interest in thinking about the world differently, in not taking anything at face value, in considering and thinking and pondering and creating opinions and then knocking them down. And it set me off. I was already doing debate, but it just set me off on a lifelong quest to learn, to engage, to influence, to study. Teachers, you are good teachers. You are worth your weight in gold. Thank you.
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16: If you run a business, consider this. 77% of Americans say our nation's 250th birthday is an appropriate

0: this. Four hooded thugs tried to carjack a man who was working on his truck in a Maryland neighborhood. They tried to carjack him at gunpoint. He's out in front of his house. Little did they know, you picked the wrong fellow. This man is a Marine who is not going to be your victim. He managed to wrestle the gun away from one of the thugs and hold him at gunpoint for the popo to arrive. The entire incident was captured on the man's home surveillance camera. The man's father and brother rushed out to help and were able to take down another of the would-be carjackers. NBC News with the story.
1: Jacob Borda was working on his truck in his quiet neighborhood in suburban Maryland when he noticed a group of teenagers walk by.
2: They start putting hoodies on. I was like, I felt something is going to happen.
1: Surveillance video from the Marine veteran's home security camera shows one of the teens pull a gun and stick it in Borda's face.
2: I told him, I raised my hands up, and I thought, keys are in, car is on. And he saw my phone. He was like, give me your phone, too.
1: But then his hand-to-hand military combat training kicked in.
2: It was that split moment when he moved his hand from my head to the side of my head. That's when I grabbed him and pulled him my way.
1: You can see Borda wrestling the teen with the gun to the ground. His brother rushes in to help. Listen as the gun fires during the struggle. In the midst of the melee, the teen's gun went off. But fortunately, no one was hurt. The only gunshot ended up here in the truck. Borda's father then charges in right behind. Together, the family subduing the teens. Police say two suspects on the scene were taken into custody.
3: Was there anything in the back of your mind like, maybe these guys messed with the wrong dude?
2: Nothing. The first thing I thought was, how am I going to work if they're going to take my car? That's the first thing I thought.
0: That's attempted murder. Those guys should go to prison and never get out. Just as simple as that. We give too many opportunities to bad guys. We have too many rabid dogs running around the neighborhood. And your only hope is, well, maybe they won't get to me. Or I'll move out of the city. That's what a lot of people around the country are doing. In the greater Houston area where I live, you've got people moving 60 miles out of town to live on some dirt. If they need to, people want to live near the major city for a couple of reasons. If they don't have to go into a downtown, which fewer and fewer people do, and they don't have to go into an office generally, people that can work from home or are retired. So why do you need the big city? A couple of things typically. You need the medical center. That's a big thing. So they'll move an hour outside of downtown. Hour outside of downtown. So you've got communities outside of Houston like Chapel Hill, Brenham, Round Top. And that's whichever direction you go. Galveston, Texas City, League City, Santa Fe, Friendswood, south of Houston. Then out west, you've got Katy and Brookshire and Fulshire and Northwest, you've got Magnolia and Tomball. You're seeing this around the country. Nobody wants to live in Birmingham, which is too bad. It's a great old city. But the legacy of the civil rights movement is all the white people moved out. And Birmingham is left as a city that people don't want to live inside of. And what a bummer. What a bummer. But you got to stay close enough to the big city that your kids can go to college there, that you can go to the medical center. People want to be close enough that they've got civic monuments and civic engagement opportunities, a professional sports team, for instance, or festivals or things like that. A lot of people don't do that as much. And the smaller towns do more of that on their own now. But it's this kind of nonsense. People don't want to be around this kind of nonsense. And the fact is, it has grown out of control because Democrats do not want these people punished. The only way they stop is they kill each other. That's actually how these people stop.

0: thrown in prison and left there. They end up killing each other. An Arkansas judge has dismissed a second-degree murder charge against a father who shot and killed the man who sexually abused and kidnapped his underage daughter. You know, if every person who sexually abused a child lived in fear that that child's parent would kill them, I think we'd have fewer perverts. I think they'd stick to whatever it is they do to thrill themselves short of messing with that kid. The story from KARK-TV in Little Rock, Arkansas.
1: A confessed killer in defense of his daughter with a case now cleared by a judge.
2: Well, I think the question that's on everybody's mind is, after all of this, how are you feeling today?
3: Very relieved, very happy, very thankful. We're finally at a point now that we can start moving forward, definitely in the healing process with our family, and start to focus more on the future.
1: He's side by side with Aaron Casinelli, the attorney whose efforts got the murder case against him dismissed in Lone Oak County, shaking off some of the trauma he says his family's endured for 2 years. It was 2 years ago that 43 sexually related counts were leveled against Michael Fossler for abusing Spencer's then 13-year-old daughter. That, the history behind the October night when Spencer found his missing child in Fossler's truck, prevented from leaving. He shot Fossler to death.
3: We lean hard on our faith, and that's got us to this point.
1: What no one knew then, and a judge has now decided was, quote, egregious conduct by Lone Oak County Sheriff's Department personnel, is that a dual dash cam in Fossler's truck that night and the SD cards recording in it were not properly tagged, documented, preserved, or stored, forever eliminating their use to prove Spencer's claim of killing to protect his daughter's life. That, Judge Ralph Wilson Jr. says, amounts to a violation of Spencer's rights to due process.
4: Well, I didn't even know about it until July of 2025. That's outrageous. I mean, nearly 9 months after the shooting. I remember getting that email and I nearly fell out of my chair. There was a dash camera in his car. What?
1: Outraged by what he originally saw as biased law enforcement, Spencer started a campaign to be law enforcement, running away with a Republican nomination for Lone Oak County Sheriff in March, 2 months after the state Supreme Court removed Judge Barbara Elmore over transparency issues.
4: I'm just so grateful that there were public officials in the state who stood up and did the right thing and made sure that Aaron's rights were protected and that that the community got information.
1: For now, a clear record on the foundation of what always has been for him a clear conscience, standing up for his child, his family, and his community. Aaron Spencer is hopeful.
3: I'm eternally grateful to my community.
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0: When I was a kid, we were warned about acid rain. You remember that? There was a hole in the ozone. The polar caps were melting. We were all going to die. I was pretty sure of it. I just didn't know what was going to get us. I didn't know what was going to, but it was coming. You ought to be very afraid. Overpopulation, it was coming. You can't get people to have kids today. But overpopulation was going to get us at the time. But they never warned us when they were warning us about acid rain, about acid showers. A North Texas family says their daughter suffered chemical burns throughout her body, all over her body, after showering with, you ready for where she got acid shower? The city of Trinidad's water. A city official admits that they have struggled to keep their water clean. The Texas Commission on Environmental Quality says they received complaints regarding the water quality there, and that an investigation is ongoing.
1: They said it was chemical exposure, chemical burns.
2: A 16-year-old girl's face, legs, and arms.
3: This is not a laughing matter.
2: Covered in rash.
1: That broke my heart. Being a mom, watching my child lay there and suffer and cry, and looking like she's literally been burned from head to toe.
2: Her family believes their city's water is responsible.
3: But I do strongly believe that this with my daughter has something to do with the water.
1: And we've always had a problem with this water since we lived here. It's always been discolored, smells.
2: David and Misty Logan live in Trinidad, where city leaders admit there are ongoing water issues. State officials are investigating. Viewers continue to send Fox 4 images of discolored water, including this video shared by the Logans.
3: Being a resident here for 20 years, it's always been nasty water.
1: Yes.
2: The 16-year-old's parents say her skin issues began after taking a shower on May 28th. At first, they did not know what to think. But after taking two additional showers to try and relieve pain, her skin became more irritated.
1: Only thing we come to the conclusion on is each time you got in that water to try to relieve yourself, it only made it worse.
2: The girl's parents took her to Children's Health in Dallas. Medical records the family provided to Fox 4 read chemical exposure, most likely chemical burn, severe dermatitis from water she was exposed to. A Facebook post by City of Trinidad shows it's in the middle of a month-long process, changing a disinfectant in its water system, a temporary conversion from chloramine to free chlorine, partnered with flushing activities.
3: See what it looks like. See what you're actually drinking.
2: To be clear, we do not know if recent treatments led to the girl's rash, but an attorney for the family posted a preliminary test strip result to X, appearing to show, quote, dangerous free chlorine levels in the Logan family's water.
1: Everyone in the city needs to be able to turn their faucets on and be able to drink the water with no hesitation.
3: Clear and clean.
1: Yes.
2: On Thursday, Trinidad is hosting a water workshop to receive a report from Aqua Services, the company servicing the water. Aqua Services has not responded to Fox 4's request for comment. City council members and the city administrator have also not responded to our request. The meeting open to public comment.
3: Trinidad residents, they need to stand up. Quit being quiet.
2: The small town of about 800 was thrust into the spotlight after we first reported citizen journalist Jennifer Combs was charged with felony false alarm or report by Trinidad police for posting this on Facebook. We have received reports that some citizens have been hospitalized due to bacteria in the water. Combs asked anyone affected to reach out. We do not know if the water hospitalized anyone at that time, but Combs' case has since been dismissed.
1: The doctors had come to their conclusion that what she had been exposed to was something from our water.
2: While the Logan family works for more answers about their daughter's hospitalization,
1: no one's showering over here. We're not using this water.
2: They hope for safe water solutions within the community.
0: This is Flint, Michigan all over again. This is New York having to appoint a rat czar because the rats were getting as big as a possum or bigger. This is the result of dysfunctional government. And you get dysfunctional government when you put people in positions for which they are not qualified because you choose them on the basis of something other than qualification. This is what happens when you pick people because they are a woman or black or not white or fill in the blank. This is what happens when people choose to vote for someone to do a job when their basis for voting for them is, well, they have the same reproductive organ. That's a girl. I always vote for girls. Or I'm black. I always vote for a black guy. Or Hispanic or Indian American. We're seeing that now. Or Muslim or whatever else. We cannot survive and thrive as the greatest nation on earth with this kind of nonsense. I'll tell you how this happens. I was the mayor pro tem of the city of Houston, the fourth largest city in America. And I'll tell you exactly how this happened. I watched things happen like this. Municipal government is a very important government because that's government that actually does something. Most state government and a lot of federal government doesn't actually do anything. They're basically just an administrative arm. You know, in the state of Texas, the way electric power is generated, you have the generation companies and transmission, and then you have basically what are administrative companies. So if you live in Texas, you'll see billboards, you know, there'll be five billboards in a row. Smith Energy, Jones Energy, Fast Energy, Cool Energy, Hip Energy, Young Energy, Overnight Energy. And you're like, wow, a lot of energy companies. No, they all just handle the basic paperwork of it. They don't actually do anything. It's just who can give you a better rate to get your business. But they're just handling the administrative end of you paying for it and them paying the poll. It's all the same. They're basically just paperwork companies. Well, that's what state and most of federal government is. But municipal government, that's where you hire police and firefighters and water and trash pickup. That's the most important level of government. And yet you look at across the country what people are running for office on the basis of, making gay people feel better about themselves or trans people look or drag queens. None of that relates to the core function of what government is supposed to do. And if state government is not very well run, you mostly won't notice it because other than it depends on the state, you know, they handle the road building. But city government, that's government that everyone sees. If no police officer showed up tomorrow, boy, you'd notice it. If the water is sour or acid, you notice.
4: I don't do anything but common sense.
5: Mr. Michael Berry.
4: I don't do rocket science.
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0: Let me first say that worrying about elections does not actually change the result. I want to be clear on that. So if the Texans were playing the 49ers this Sunday, it was very important to you that they win. The amount of time that you spend worrying is not actually in any way going to affect the outcome. And once you understand that, you can spend your time more productively. Now, if you don't have anything else going on, which I think is probably true for some people, then worry and tell everybody you're worrying, because then it's like an activity. Like, I'm over here worrying because otherwise you don't have anything going on. Or another thing you can do is you can use I'm worrying as your signal that you care a lot about politics, because that's what some people do, is they run around talking about how worried they are. And then that way it becomes, oh, Susie, she's really worried about the election. She, you know, she's really into politics. That's also, I suppose, an activity, you know, instead of Mahjong or working out or, you know, going for a walk or whatever, you can do that. I just want you to understand that that does not in any way, not even 1%, does not move the needle. When the votes are cast, that will not change the numbers. When I say that I'm not worried, that is not to say it's a fait accompli, it's just going to happen no matter what. No, a lot of work's going to be done. But it's also important that you understand the electorate, even in Texas. And this is the part where it gets ugly. We have a lot of people who, when things are going right, they will tell you that they are a Republican. And they may, you know, go to a rally. They may have an American flag. They get excited over July 4th. We're winning. And they may post on, so, you know, as for me, I mean, I wouldn't stand by and let that happen. Well, they got on the wrong side of me. But they're actually just bluffers. They're never going to do anything. And in fact, you'll know who these people are because they get very upset if they're called a racist. Very upset. And they get flustered. It will absolutely ruin their day. If somebody cuts in line in front of them at the store, and it's a long line, they've been waiting forever, and they're having a bad day, and they're tired, and the person cuts it, and they so much as breathe heavily, and the person says, you going to stop me? You racist? They will get very upset and run and tell 30 people that they were called a racist, and then they will tell you the 5 different ways that they're not a racist, which will include but not be limited to the black people that they're nice to, particularly low on the socioeconomic scale, you know? I tip Jimmy at the dry cleaners every time. There hadn't been a black person working at dry cleaners 50 years, but, there's a black guy that carries my groceries out at HEB, and I always tip him $20. And he always says, Miss Smith, you wanted the good ones. And it makes me feel so good. Well, why are you so worried about it? We have a problem in this country with white women voters. That's where we lose the election. We've not been able to make great inroads among black voters. That's a fact. There's no denying that. That is a very steep hill to climb. It's a tradition. There's a lot that goes into that. You can try. And usually the way Republicans handle that is with a Michael Steele. They go get a black guy who really doesn't agree with anything we agree with. He just liked to be in charge. And they put him in charge. And then they run around and they're like, hey, we got a black lieutenant governor. Look at this, state of Maryland, black lieutenant governor. Huh? Maybe y'all are racist for running against him. We got a black lieutenant governor. And then the guy the whole time, the only Republican thing that they ever do is, you know, cut the ribbon on July 4th and talk about, you know, it's a good country. Well, at least he's not running the country down. And then the minute his career is over, he goes on MS Now and runs down Republicans and calls everybody racist. And he's never changed. He's awful. But You didn't make any inroads, and nobody black respected that guy anyway. By the way, the blacks that Republicans love to run and get and put into a position with the party or, you know, as an organization or whatever else, nobody else that's black listens to that guy. Nobody thinks, well, you know, Bob Smith, he's black, and now he's the chairman of the party, or he's this, and that's going to be great. Nobody thinks that. Nobody black, anyway. The only people who think that are white people, because then they think it makes them less racist, which if you have to do that, you have to wonder, why are you doing that in the first place? Maybe you are if you're trying so hard. But anyway, so what's going to happen between now and then? The only thing that matters, in 2000, the Bush-Gore race, they called them soccer moms. And there was this battle for the soccer mom. And the reason we have this battle is because people think this election is about their emotional state. And so what they do is they internalize it. And they go, Paxton cheated on his wife. Yeah. Yeah, as a matter of fact, he did. That is stipulated as evidence. Now let's start. Okay? That happened. Well, I can't vote for somebody. All right. Don't vote for him. Go vote for Tallarico. I'm going to tell you exactly what's going to happen. In 2 years, or maybe next year, when Tallarico takes office, Democrats have a 51-49 majority. They will do something awful. Something that you cannot foresee today. They will do something awful. And you will be shocked by it. They will make they'll open the border and let twice as many illegals in. They will change laws that will matter, that'll actually matter to you. And you'll be furious. But they'll have the majority. And you'll say, huh, what do we do? You don't do anything. You shut the F up. Because you're the stupid ass that voted for a Democrat. That's what you can do. And by the way, anybody that is saying to you, ladies, in your Rosé Club, that they're considering voting for Tallarico because Paxton is not a saint, they voted for Obama twice, I guarantee you, because they wanted to vote for a black guy to prove to themselves they're not racist. Those people are going to be the swing vote. I wish they'd stay home, be honest. But they're at a minimum going to cancel out their husband's vote. And that is the voter we're looking for. And I know I'm going to hear from people, and I know you're thinking, he's a misogynist. He doesn't like women. No, I love women. Absolutely love them. I find them beautiful, adorable, charming, loving, great mothers, great colleagues, great neighbors, the whole thing. But the truth is, the Democrats know how to dupe them. They do. And there's no, that's a fact.
1: Ladies and gentlemen, Elvis has left the building. Thank you, and good night.
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7: This is the Fox News Alert. Results rolling in. I'm Lisa Lucera. Progressive Graham Parker has advanced in the primary for U.S. Senate in Maine. Blattner, who has come under fire over allegations of his treatment of women, told supporters,
8: "I'm still far from perfect. But every day I wake up and I try to be a little bit better and a little bit kinder than I was the day before."
7: And he said,
8: "And if you give me the chance, I will be a senator for the people who cannot afford to buy a senator."
7: Yeah. Blattner will face incumbent Republican Susan Collins in November. In South Carolina, Republican Senator Lindsey Graham has survived a primary challenge and will face Charleston pediatrician Annie Andrews. In California, which held its primary last week, Republican Steve Hilton will face former HHS Secretary Javier Becerra in the race for governor. Texas teenager Carmelo Anthony sentenced to 35 years in prison for the stabbing death last year of fellow teen Austin Metcalf at a track meet. Anthony was convicted this afternoon of murder.
9: He is eligible for parole after he serves half his time. The jury had the option to give him as much as 99 years behind bars, but again, they have chosen to give him 35 years.
7: Fox's Brooke Taylor outside the courthouse in McKinney, Texas. CENTCOM says today's U.S. airstrikes targeting Iran have ended.
10: 20 targets in total were struck. The strikes began at 5 p.m. Eastern. The initial targets included air defense systems and radars. Explosions have been reported at least 6 sites on Keshem Island over Bushehr, Hamadan, and in Iran's port city of Sirik near the mouth of the Strait of Hormuz.
7: Fox's Jennifer Griffin in Washington. The strike came hours after President Trump warned Iran there would be consequences after Tehran shot down an Apache helicopter off the coast of Oman. 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
13: That heat's going to be out there for one more day.
14: Temperatures being 30 degrees above average.
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7: A trial resumes in Miami in the case of a real estate mogul who crashed his boat in 2022, killing one teenage girl and severely injuring another.
15: Prosecutors in Miami will continue to present their case against 55-year-old George Pino. He's the real estate developer who they say on Labor Day weekend of 2022 drove his boat drunk through a channel, crashing the vessel while carrying his wife, daughter, and 11 of her friends. The crash killed 17-year-old Lucy Fernandez.
16: Look under the boat. Maybe she's trapped under there. She was.
15: It also left another girl permanently injured. Pino's attorneys dispute he was intoxicated and call the crash accidental. In Miami, Evan Brown, Fox News.
7: A bridge from Michigan to Ontario, Canada is set to open despite efforts from the Trump administration to block it.
17: A ribbon-cutting ceremony is planned Friday for the Gordie Howe International Bridge connecting Windsor and Detroit. Despite threats from President Trump earlier this year to block the opening over trade disputes between the two nations. The president also demanded a larger ownership stake in the $4.7 billion bridge that was funded by Canada. Michigan Democrat Senator Alyssa Slotkin.
18: Everybody except for a few actors here wanted that bridge open. It was deeply bipartisan, and I'm thrilled, and I will be there at the opening.
17: The public expected to begin crossing the Gordie Howe Bridge by next Monday. Jeff Manasso, Fox News.
7: Sales of previously occupied U.S. homes accelerated last month to their fastest pace since December. The National Association of Realtors says existing home sales rose 3.2% in May from the previous month. Sales also rose 3.2% compared to May of last year. Wall Street, another roller coaster day for stocks. The Dow adds 86, the Nasdaq minus 250. The S&P lost 19. I'm Lisa Lacera. This is Fox News.
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21: This is Lee Habib, and this is Our American Stories, the show where America is the star and the American people. Genius, wrote poet Charles Baudelaire, is only childhood recalled at will. Few people have given more credence to this notion than Maurice Sendak, who was, in the words of the New York Times, quote, widely considered to be the most important children's book artist of the 20th century. Here's Greg Hengler with the story of children's book author and illustrator, Maurice Sendak.
22: Philosopher Gaston Bachelard once remarked that each childhood is a nightlight in the bedroom of memories. In Maurice Sendak's case, it was the catalyst for more than 100 illustrated children's books that have sold more than 30 million copies in the United States alone. Some titles include The Little Bear Books, Pierre, Chicken Soup with Rice, Where the Wild Things Are, and In the Night Kitchen. Maurice Sendak was the third and youngest child born into a Jewish family on June 10th, 1928 in Brooklyn, New York.
23: My father would talk about watching me get bored. He said, you're the happiest baby I ever saw. The other kids didn't. You came out almost laughing. And then he wrote me once and said, I'll never forget those early days when I would come in the dark room in the crib and you'd just be laughing all by yourself, like a little bell ringing. Wow, what a start I had. What a good beginning, what a hopeful sign that was. What did they do, break the bell?
22: Maurice's sister, Natalie, was 9 and his brother, Jack, was 5 when he was born. Until he was about 6, Maurice was a very sick child and spent most of his time in his room watching the world through his window. The window became my movie camera, my television set, he said. He would illustrate what he saw through the window, and his brother Jack would write the stories. Both of Maurice's parents were Polish immigrants and had many relatives still living in Poland during the rise of Hitler and his Nazi party. They managed to rescue a few to the United States, but in 1941, on the morning of his bar mitzvah, which is a special ceremony for Jewish boys when they turn 13, Maurice learned every one of his relatives back in Poland had been killed by the Nazis. In the days after the war ended, Maurice found himself a job in Manhattan as an artist with a company that created displays for storefronts. He was so good that he quickly earned himself a promotion. But his new co-workers' dissatisfaction with their jobs caused Maurice to quit, and he moved back in with his family in Brooklyn, picking up where he left off, spending his time staring out the window, sketching. He became particularly interested in a little girl named Rosie. With his window open, he could hear her talking to other children. She would make up games and stories and bully them into playing along. Once, he heard her gleefully describing her own grandmother's death in great detail until the grandmother herself appeared on the steps. Another time, she described a fight between her parents as if she were a radio announcer. She was always the center of attention, but, as Maurice said, saved the other children from their worst enemy, boredom. Years later, Rosie would become his favorite character, the heroine of his 1960 book, The Sign on Rosie's Door.
23: I didn't have a lot of friends. I mostly observed children. I'd sit at my window and I'd draw them, even when I was a child. And I would tell their stories. As the stories floated up to the window, I would write what their stories were. Today, Rosie decided to wear her long red dress. I filled gallons of sketchbooks with Rosie stories and other kids' stories. And I kept a journal. It was very bad luck. Everybody who saw my work, you always use the same word, like, it's European. You all look at American children's books. You see they have cute upturned noses and a little puff of blonde hair in the front. And I was thinking, I never knew a kid that looked like that. Never. They all had squashed heads and thumby, lumpy bodies.
22: That summer in 1948, Maurice's brother Jack was also out of work and living at home. Together, the brothers came up with an idea to make money. They created boxes with tiny wooden figures that moved and acted out scenes from fairy tales. Here's Maurice in 1966.
0: Speaking of toys, I have some here, which were made by my brother and myself in 1948. My brother is a mechanical genius and put them together. And these are little fairy tales, which I'm sure you're all very well acquainted with. This Little Red Riding Hood, it has a lever which, when pulled out, causes Little Red Riding Hood to collapse in mortal terror, the wolf to rear his hideous head above the blanket. And when pushed back again, the world is back to normalcy. She's now standing expectantly, all ready to go through the same routine the rest of eternity. We spent the whole summer of 1948, making these toys until my father was appalled at having three grown children spending the summer making toys in the house, so we were all dumped out of the house to earn a living.
22: They took them to the most famous toy store in the world, FAO Schwartz in Manhattan. The buyer there loved their toys, but they were much too complicated to be mass-produced and sold. Still, the buyer was so impressed that he offered Maurice a job creating window displays.
21: And you've been listening to our own Greg Hengler tell the story of the most important children's book artist of the 20th century, or at least one of them, Maurice Sendak, certainly my favorite. And what a story that we're hearing. Born in Brooklyn, New York, to a Jewish family, and he was the family of Polish immigrants. And in 1941, on the day of his bar mitzvah, that being his 13th birthday, he learned his relatives in Poland, all of them, had been killed by Nazis. And then, well, his life began really by looking out of his window. I didn't have a lot of friends. I mostly observed them, and then I started to sketch and write about them. And ultimately, Well, that job doing window displays at the greatest toy store in the world. When we come back, the story of Maurice Sendak continues here on Our American Stories. 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
21: And we continue with Our American Stories and the story of Maurice Sendak, perhaps the most important children's book artist of the 20th century. We last left off with the two unemployed Sendak brothers, Maurice and Jack, returning to their parents' Brooklyn home and spending the summer of 1948 making toys that were based on well-known fairy tales and nursery rhymes. They even drafted their sister Natalie to knit the toys' clothes. Here again is Greg Hengler.
22: Maurice excelled and in his off time would hang out in the toy store's book section, where he became friends with the woman in charge of buying books. One day, Harper and Brothers book editor Ursula Nordstrom, the woman responsible for the books of authors Laura Ingalls Wilder, E.B. White, and Shel Silverstein, was expected to visit F.A.O. Schwartz. Maurice's drawings were spread out all over the book department. Maurice said, "It was like putting a huge hook in the water and waiting for a fish to be caught. Maurice caught his fish. Ursula Nordstrom saw Maurice's drawings and the next day offered him a job illustrating a book. They became lifelong friends.
23: Her name is Ursula Nordstrom. She made me who I am.
1: She gave me a book every year. She kept me working. I mean, can you imagine mentorship from a publishing house? She intended that I should be an important illustrator.

0: American, only that it had to come thoroughly out of myself. I mean, it had to be a subject that was passionately close to my heart. So what was passionately close to my heart was a kid, and a kid doing something, and whatever that something was is was what the book was going to be about. It was called Where the Wild Horses Are for a very long time, until I discovered horrifyingly that I couldn't draw horses. So I had to change the title. I changed the title various times to things that I could draw, and finally the best thing was things, because that could be anything. And so my drawing ability wouldn't be challenged by anybody. And then what do the things look like? Well, I went back into my head as to who were monsters in my life. Well, they were all my uncles and aunts. Bloodshot eyes and big, huge noses and bad teeth. And they would grab you by the cheek and pummel you and say all the conventional, banal things adults say, like how cute you are and you look so good we could eat you up. And knowing them, they probably could and would. The real problem in that book was the writing of the book and how difficult the writing of the book was. Why would a child turn a page? A child isn't polite. I mean, adults will conscientiously read a book they dislike because they feel they should. Children don't feel any such compulsion. If they hate the first two pages, swammo against the wall, that's the end of the book. They don't care if it's won 18 Caldecott Awards, right? Okay, so you've got to catch them. You've got to catch them in a kind of rhythmic pattern, in a kind of syncopation that makes them turn that page. The night Max wore his wolf's fur, and it builds, and you trap them. I mean, they can't get out of the book.
1: The night Max wore his wolf suit and made mischief of one kind and another. His mother called him Wild Thing. And Max said, I'll eat you up. So he was sent to bed without eating anything.
0: It was published to a lot of noise, which I'll skip. I don't think that's very interesting. Criticism and rages and carryings on that this would frighten children. Well, I knew it wouldn't, because it didn't frighten me. And I trusted myself and my own instinct, and it didn't frighten children. And if it did frighten some children, well, okay, perhaps it had to. Perhaps, I mean, why would any one book be good for all children? That's silly. I mean, no grown-up book is good for all people, so we mustn't assume that even a book that wins a Caldecott is appropriate for every child reading it.
1: And Max, the king of all wild things, was lonely and wanted to be where someone loved him best of all. Then all around, from far away across the world, he smelled good things to eat. So he gave up being king of where the wild things are. But the wild things cried, oh, please don't go. We'll eat you up. We love you so. And Max said, no. The wild things roared their terrible roars and gnashed their terrible teeth and roared their terrible eyes and showed their terrible claws. But Max stepped into his private boat and waved goodbye and sailed back over a year and in and out of weeks and through a day and into the night of his very own room, where he found his supper waiting for him. And it was still hot.
2: And you've been listening to our own Greg Hengler share the story of Maurice Sendak. And what a story it is indeed. Here he is, having sort of weaseled his way in through hustle and grit to being a decorator of store displays and windows. And in comes Ursula Nordstrom from Harper Brothers. And of course, Sendak's ready. His illustrations are everywhere. And as he put it, she made me who I am. I never went to art school and drew in a

0: clumsy fashion, but she could see beneath that. And by the way, that's the story of Irving Berlin and so many of American artists. They weren't highly trained. They came from the ground up. They came from the people up, like the country ourself, governed by us. The democratization of our art. This is one of these kinds of stories we cherish here on the show. And then he gets that shot. The first picture book that he fully illustrates and writes, and it's in full color. But he has to have it be about something that he is thoroughly engaged with, as any good piece of art. And out came Where the Wild Things Are. And it started with Where the Wild Horses Are, but he couldn't draw horses. Thank goodness for all of us. But he could make up things and base those characters that we all love, or so many of us love, on his aunts and uncles. And just sort of morph those aunts and uncles into these monsters, essentially. The critics, well, many of them were worried about the fact that it would frighten the kids, and it may have frightened some. Not this kid. When I was a kid, this was my favorite book. I could be put to sleep to this still tonight by this book. When we continue, more of the story of Maurice Sendak here on Our American Stories.
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0: And we continue with Our American Stories and the story of Maurice Sendak. Let's pick up where we last left off.
13: Where the Wild Things Are helped change picture books forever. Before it came out, most children's books only talked about nice feelings. After Where the Wild Things Are was released, people started to realize that it was good for a picture book to deal with other feelings like anger and fear. One little boy sent him a fan letter, and Maurice sent back an original drawing of a wild thing. But soon after, Maurice got a letter from the boy's mother. "Jim loved your card so much he ate it," the mother wrote. Maurice always said this was one of the best compliments he ever received.
14: Then after Wild Things, the next picture book, In the Night Kitchen, was 1970. The reason it took the form of a comic book was because I loved comic books when I was a child. I didn't have children's books. I didn't even know there were children's books until I went to school and we had to sit in the auditorium and hear Pinocchio read to us and Winnie the Pooh read to us. I hated them because I didn't like my teachers and I didn't like being told stories where I had to have my hands clasped in my lap. Anyway, Night Kitchen was going to be a comic book, and that was that.
13: In the Night Kitchen was based on Maurice's memory as an 11-year-old with his older sister, Natalie. Here's Maurice in 2008.
15: 1939 World's Fair. I was screaming to be taken. I had to go with an older person. And she had a new boyfriend. And somehow she talked him into accepting the idea that they would take me along. And I was the seventh heaven. I just loved it. And we stopped at the Sunshine Bakers, Little Fat Bakers. And they're all standing in tears on white platforms. That whole place was so like a 1930s movie, white, white, Carol Lombard white. And all these little midgets came out, little tubby guys with little black mustaches. And the aroma of fresh baking came out of the building. It was like pumping it out into the air. And I just stood there breathing the smell of bread. And I love the smell of baking bread. And I was just waving back.
13: Here's Maurice making one more point on In the Night Kitchen.
14: And it was going to be simple. It was going to look like Winsor McKay a little bit. It was going to look like Mickey Mouse a little bit. It was going to look like everybody I loved. And it was going to tell a story that obsessed me, which is a story about food, which is a story about why those little creatures at the 1939 World's Fair, those sunshine bakers with their advertisement that says, we cook while you sleep, why did they do that? Why didn't they wait till I was up? I mean, why did everything good happen when children went to bed? So this was going to be a book about a kid who gets up at night, hears what's going on, and investigates. It just feels wonderful because it has all the energy and zest that a Mickey Mouse cartoon had for me.
13: And the irresistible little boy hero from In the Night Kitchen is named Mickey after his favorite cartoon character, Mickey Mouse. Here's actor James Gandolfini, best known for his role as Tony Soprano, the mafia boss in HBO's television series, The Sopranos.
16: I woke up this morning.
17: Good evening. My name is James Gandolfini. I have the pleasure today to read The Night Kitchen by Morris Sendak. Did you ever hear of Mickey? How he heard a racket in the night and shouted, "Quiet down there!" and fell through the dark, out of his clothes, past the moon and his mama and papa sleeping tight. Mickey the milkman dived down to the bottom, singing, "I'm in the milk and the milk's in me. God bless milk and God bless me." Then he swam to the top, pouring milk from his cup into batter below. So the bakers, they mixed it and beat it and baked it. Milk in the batter, we bake cake and nothing's the matter. Now Mickey in the night kitchen cried, cock-a-doodle-doo, and slid down the side, straight into bed, cake-free and dried. And that's why, thanks to Mickey, we have cake every morning.
13: In 1967, Maurice suffered a serious heart attack. He was only 39 years old. He began to think he needed to live someplace calmer than New York City. Eventually, he settled into a farmhouse in the Connecticut countryside. When Maurice was a small child, a picture of his dead grandfather hung over his bed. One day, his mother came in to find him trying to climb into the picture. He had a high fever and was speaking in Yiddish. His grandfather had spoken in Yiddish, but little Maurice didn't know how to speak the language. His mother thought her father's ghost was trying to lure her son back into the spirit world. To stop him, she tore the picture into little pieces. Years later, Maurice found them. He took the pieces to the Metropolitan Museum of Art, where someone spent months putting them back together. From then on, the picture hung over Maurice's bed. "Someday," he told people, "I'm going to go through the picture." On May 8th, 2012, at 83 years of age, he did.
18: I did some very good books, which mostly is an isolationist form of life. Doing books, doing pictures, it's sublime. Just go into another room and make pictures. It's magic time, where all your weaknesses of character and old blemishes of personality and whatever else torments you fades away. You're doing the one thing you want to do, and you do it well, and you know you do it well, and you're happy.
19: I think what I've offered is different,
18: but not because I drew better than anybody or wrote better than anybody, but because I was more honest than anybody. And in the discussion of children and the lives of children and the fantasies of children and the language of children, I said anything I wanted, because I don't believe in children. I don't believe in childhood. I don't believe that this demarcation. Well, you must tell them that. You must tell them that. You tell them anything you want. Just tell them if it's true. If it's true, you tell them. I have adult thoughts in my head, experiences, but I'm never going to talk about them. I'm never going to write about them. Why is my needle stuck in childhood? I don't know. I don't know. I guess that's where my heart is.
0: And a terrific job on the production, editing, and storytelling by our own Greg Hengler. And my goodness, what a joy, what a privilege to get to hear Maurice Sendak. And we do that often on this show, bring the actual voices of folks alive. And they're still living in the hearts of so many millions of people, the words and the works of writers and illustrators like Sendak. But to hear his actual voice, it's just something special. And we go to great efforts to do these things. And again, a terrific job by Greg. And what a story we heard here. And by the way, hearing James Gandolfini read in the Night Kitchen was worth everything. This tough guy who played the lead in The Sopranos, who played Tony Soprano, has this beautiful, sensitive side. He has a heart attack in 1967, Sendak does, and moves to Connecticut, to the countryside, to do what he does. And that story about the picture of his grandfather over his bed. And then he takes that torn up picture, puts it back together, puts it over his bed, because he says, one day I'm going to go through that picture. I don't believe in children or childhood, he said. Tell them anything you want. If it's true, tell them why. The story of Maurice Sendak, here on Our American Stories.
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0: This is Lee Habib, and this is Our American Stories. Up next, another installment of our Story of Us, the Story of America series, with Hillsdale College professor and author of the terrific book Land of Hope, Dr. Bill McClay. By 1901, the ragtag movement of disillusioned farmers and small business owners that William Jennings Bryan had kickstarted on the prairies had morphed into something more professional, something more serious. But it would be an unlikely figure who carried progressivism into the White House, a New Yorker born into wealth, who became a cowboy, a war hero, and someone who was never meant to become president in the first place, Theodore Roosevelt. Let's get into the story. Take it away, Bill.
1: It had been a very rough 6 months for the very active Roosevelt, who was not exactly a good fit for the essentially honorific position of vice president. Even his own party wondered if he was the right man for the office. A friend of McKinley's once told the president it was a mistake to make Roosevelt his vice president. I asked him if he realized what would happen if he should die. Now look, that damn cowboy is president. But he was more than just a mere cowboy. Born in New York City to wealth, the most defining aspect of his early life was his near constant struggle with his health. Asthma, chronic headaches, terrible fevers, profound stomach pain, and very poor eyesight to boot. These struggles would come to define his character and shape the rest of his life. Because rather than let health burdens stop him, Roosevelt would instead fiercely pursue a physical regimen that would help him overcome his health problems. There was plenty of weightlifting, but also boxing and wrestling. There were gymnastics, hiking, horseback riding, swimming and rowing too. He built up tremendous strength, and he rarely missed the opportunity to display his strength to others. The physical regimen was matched by the development of his mind. Homeschooled for much of his youth, he was a prodigy of sorts. At Harvard, he would compile a book on birds and a book on the Naval War of 1812, showcasing the depth and breadth of his interests. His book about the Navy was good enough to be published, and to this day is a real standard of research on the subject. Was there anything people wondered that this young man couldn't do? Well, what interested Roosevelt more than anything was politics. He began his career in New York State Assembly, where he served for several years, and then came a profound personal tragedy, the death of his wife. Roosevelt would flee to North Dakota to escape from life, only to find a new one there. On his return home, he rose quickly through local politics, becoming New York City's police commissioner, and then rising to assistant secretary of the United States Navy. He would then become governor of his home state, and soon thereafter, vice president of the United States. And as he rose, he would create what became his own unique philosophy of governing. Just as Roosevelt was rather aggressive in his physical life, so too was he aggressive in his political life. He saw government as an instrument to do good for the people and make their lives better. In this regard, Roosevelt was an activist of the highest order. Roosevelt was no socialist either. He deeply distrusted the political system based on redistribution of wealth and no property ownership. He knew it was too radical for Americans. He didn't want to see himself as a political radical, but rather as a reformer. So what Roosevelt tried to do was to balance between those two spaces. Determined to reassert executive power and to expand it. Roosevelt was also not a man who would show much deference, let alone respect, to the Constitution. He was about to change not just the nature of the executive branch, but address as president what he considered to be a threat to the public: large corporations and trusts with great power. He wanted great executive power, he reasoned, to combat great concentrated industrial power. Here are some excerpts from his very first annual message to Congress. There is a widespread conviction that the great corporations known as trusts are in certain of their features and tendencies hurtful to the general welfare. This springs from no spirit of envy or uncharitableness, nor lack of pride in the great industrial achievements that have placed this country at the head of the nations, nor upon ignorance of the fact that combination of capital in the efforts to accomplish great things is necessary when the world's progress demands that great things be done. It is based upon sincere conviction that combination and concentration should be not prohibited, but supervised and within reasonable limits, controlled. And in my judgment, this conviction is right. It is no limitation upon property rights of freedom of contract to require that when men receive from government the privilege of doing business under corporate form, which frees them from individual responsibility, they shall do so upon absolutely truthful representations as to the value of the property in which the capital is to be invested. Corporations engaged in interstate commerce should be regulated if they're found to exercise a license working to the public injury. It should be as much the aim of those who seek for social betterment to rid the business world of crimes of cunning as to rid the entire body politic of crimes of violence. Great corporations exist only because they're created and safeguarded by our institutions. And it's therefore our right and our duty to see that they work in harmony with those institutions. Then came Roosevelt's take on the Constitution, and it couldn't be more clear that the Constitution was obsolete in his eyes. When the Constitution was adopted, no human wisdom could foretell the sweeping changes which were to take place by the beginning of the 19th century. At that time, it was accepted as a matter of course that the several states were the proper authorities to regulate the comparatively insignificant and strictly localized corporate bodies of the day. The conditions are now wholly different, and wholly different action is called for. There should be created a cabinet officer to be known as Secretary of Commerce and Industries. It should be his province to deal with commerce in its broadest sense, including whatever concerns labor and all matters affecting the great business corporations and our merchant marine. What should be a comprehensive and far-reaching scheme of constructive statesmanship for the purpose of broadening our markets, securing our business interests on a safe basis, and making firm our new position while scrupulously safeguarding the rights of wage workers and capitalists so as to secure equity between man and man in this republic. Well, talk about a power grab. Roosevelt's utter dismissal of the Constitution and its relevance was profound, to say the least. He argued, in short, that he had the power to do anything the Constitution didn't prohibit. He didn't see the Constitution as a charter of enumerated and very specific powers. The president was the single man who had the power to manage the day-to-day affairs of America's house. There's a Yiddish term for Roosevelt's audacity, chutzpah, and Roosevelt had it in abundance. By 1902, Roosevelt had hit his stride. He'd come up with a bold plan that he called the Square Deal. What he hoped to convey was this: it was a new kind of president who didn't put the interest of business and commerce over the workers or the labor force, but would instead balance these two competing interests and treat them fairly and equally. A square deal. Roosevelt got his chance to showcase his new leadership with the coal miners' strike of 1902, when the owners of the mines wouldn't negotiate and the country was on the verge of a very long and very cold winter. Roosevelt flexed his executive power muscles and threatened to send in the army to run the mines. Roosevelt was quite blunt. To hell with the Constitution when the people want coal.
0: 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The Story of America series, the story of us, here on Our American Stories.
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12: We're my own, no matter the challenge or the expense. I will fight for you.
13: The military veteran and oyster farmer will face Republican Susan Collins in November. Plattner has faced several controversies, including allegations of mistreatment of women. In South Carolina, Republican Senator Lindsey Graham has fended off a primary challenge and will face Charleston pediatrician Annie Andrews. And a week after the California primary, Republican Steve Hilton has advanced to the November general election. U.S. Central Command says it's concluded the strikes against Iranian targets.
14: CENTCOM called the strikes defensive and proportional. Iran's deputy foreign minister claimed that Iran had not fired any drones in the past 24 hours, but But a senior U.S. official tells Fox it was an Iranian Shahed drone that shot down the U.S. Apache helicopter that had two Americans on board near the Strait of Hormuz yesterday.
13: Fox's Jennifer Griffin in Washington. Iran now says it launched an attack targeting a military base in Jordan hosting U.S. forces. And Kuwait says its air defenses are firing after Iran said it's firing at Kuwait. Carmelo Anthony, the Texas teenager, convicted this afternoon in the stabbing death of fellow teen Austin Metcalf at a track meet last year, has been sentenced to 35 years in prison. The jury rejecting Anthony's claims of self-defense during a confrontation with Metcalf in the bleachers.
15: He's going to be eligible for parole after serving half that sentence. He faced up to 99 years behind bars.
13: Fox's Brooke Taylor in McKinney, Texas. 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
13: The man accused of murdering a Ukrainian refugee on a train in North Carolina has been found incompetent and unable to stand trial.
18: After multiple outbursts in a federal courtroom, the judge found DeCarlos Brown Jr. incompetent to stand trial for the murder of Irina Zarutska. However, doctors say they believe his competency can be restored. And so the judge ordered Brown to be treated and hospitalized and will reconsider his status in 4 months. North Carolina U.S. Attorney Russ Ferguson says he's hopeful one day Brown will stand trial. And Zarutska's family said after the hearing in a statement that this finding was not unexpected, but that they are also hopeful for an eventual trial. Brown was already found incompetent in state court. He's accused of randomly stabbing the 23-year-old to death on the Blue Line light rail train in Charlotte last August. Jessica Rosenthal, Fox News.
13: Rob Reiner's son Nick is seeking money from a trust his parents set up for him for his defense in their killings. His attorney says Reiner is entitled to mount his defense with the resources that are lawfully his. Reiner's accused of killing his parents in their Brentwood home December 14th. He was arrested hours later and has pled not guilty to 2 counts of murder. A Missouri man has pled guilty for his role in a kidnapping plot linked to a Bitcoin theft hundreds of miles away.
19: U.S. Attorney for the District of Connecticut, David X. Sullivan, says Saif Fike, who is 22 and from St. Louis, Missouri, pleaded guilty to what's known as a Hobbs Act robbery in connection with a 2024 failed robbery turned kidnapping connected to a cryptocurrency theft of $245 million. Sullivan says in an attempt to steal some of the Bitcoin, Fike and others, including his brother, planned and coordinated the attempted kidnapping. Prosecutors say the scheme involved multiple people across several states using cell phones and encrypted messaging apps. Fike's brother and 6 others have also pleaded guilty. Fike faces up to 20 years in prison when he is sentenced in August.
13: Fox's Tanya J. Powers. I'm Lee Silicera. This is Fox News.
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1: And welcome back, George Norrie, along with Mitch Horowitz. Mitch, negativity versus positivity. I would rather be around a positive person all the time, wouldn't you?
8: Absolutely, and I think that the truth is, it's very hard for me to always maintain a positive attitude in terms of looking upon the world in a cheerful way. And I would have to say that my definition of a true positive mental attitude is evaluating circumstances based on their capacity for self-development, because there's going to be suffering and there's going to be difficulties. But if we can try to find the self-developmental part of the equation, I think that gets us through stormy weather. And that's a kind of positive thinking that I've been very interested in lately.
1: Have you heard of Professor Joseph Gallenberger?
8: Joseph Gallenberger. Is this the author of Liquid Luck?
1: Yes.
8: Yeah. Terrific work. I know you're a very, very serious admirer of his work.
1: He takes people to Las Vegas, positive and negative groups, and he said almost all the time, maybe all the time, the people with the positivity come back winners, where the negative people come back losers. He said it's just unbelievable how it seems to work.
8: You know, it's funny. there was some sort of a professional skeptic of ESP research who made a remark. You hear it all the time. How come all these people with ESP aren't hitting it big in Vegas? And The response to that, of course, is how do we know they're not? You know, the person who is successful, and admittedly, it's a slender number, but the person who is successful might have that just infinitesimal edge because of what's being talked about in Liquid Luck.
1: What does positivity do for your, let's say, your health?
8: Well, I think that there's no question that not only do we experience a mind-body synergy in health, but we're only beginning to understand what, let's say, I'll call it hopeful expectancy can do for a person's health, because hopeful expectancy is the real ingredient behind the placebo result, for example. And at this point, placebo responses have been seen in weight loss, in lowering blood pressure, in creating greater muscle tone. There have been successful placebo surgeries. It's really hard to believe, but that's been on the books since 1981. And really, it's hopeful expectancy that's the trigger behind whatever the therapeutic event is. So the question, George, and this is really the tough question of life, how does one cultivate reasonable, hopeful expectancy? And if we could crack that code, I think we'd open up a lot of potential in our bodies and in our lives.
1: Is it difficult to stay positive when all these things surround us?
8: It's an interesting question. I think one has to be very, very watchful of what's going on in life. I don't suggest anybody turning away from life. That's where I think it's helpful sometimes to consider positive thinking, not just being in a cheery mood, because I am not always in a cheery mood, but again, trying to regard events, trying to evaluate events based on their capacity for self-development. I think that can help a person row in a storm.
1: How many events that happen that are negative are because of our own doing?
8: I wonder about it all the time, because I struggle with looking at situations and trying to prepare myself defensively for an outcome that might be disappointing. And so I ask myself, is that healthy? Is that positive? Is that maybe slowing down the order of what I'd like to arrive? I'm not really sure. But I think what's really important, the way positivity really ultimately expresses itself, is through persistence, morale. I suppose some people will use the term faith. I suppose instead of faith, I say persistence, which I sort of am able to get my arms around better. I think that's true positivity.
1: To the phones we go. Let's go to first-time caller Lori in Newport Beach, California. Hi, Lori.
9: Hi, George. I don't know if you remember me a long time ago at the Air and Space and Museum that you were having a meet and greet and with the Alien Convention, and I gave you an airbrushed Martian picture that my brother had made. You still
1: okay,
9: have it?
1: Okay, that was you. That's right. I still have it in my office.
9: Oh, cool. Good stuff. Okay. Well, then what I wanted to say is that I just love you. I've listened for years, and I was thinking that how many positive things seem to come out of negative events, oddly enough. And, you know, if you're a believer in God as a great designer, the guy that made the fingerprints on everyone, you know, somehow if you just carry the belief and you can feel God around you, something positive just happens. So that's my take on it. And then say, for instance, if your parents tell you you'll never make it, then out of determination, like a negative determination, somehow people do.
1: Sometimes that works. Sometimes that works in the opposite way as well, Mitch.
8: Well, it's interesting. You know, I really like the the caller's observation that there's going to be kind of a, let's say, a pendulum swing, you know, in the opposite direction, that there is a kind of compensation in life. And in another tradition, it might be called karma. One could say that it's a kind of law of reciprocity, but, or, you know, you could even use the term entanglement, you know, if you wanted to extrapolate from things that we observe on the most minute particle levels. There's a kind of pendulum swing that goes on in life, and there is a compensatory flow to every ebb. And I think the caller hit on that beautifully.
1: If a child is beaten down by their parents, put down constantly, are they going to amount to anything?
8: Well, it's an interesting question. You know, I think also, as the caller was alluding, sometimes suffering is the goad that results in the traits that we're proudest of. None of us want to suffer or re-experience difficult episodes, but probably most of us would say that the traits within that we're proudest of grew out of those difficult episodes. So that's this kind of compensatory effect, you know, that we were talking about.
1: Let's go to Bill, truck driving in Oregon. Welcome to the show. Hi, Bill.
10: Yeah. Hey, George. Hey, Mitch.
8: Hey there.
10: As you were talking, as you were speaking, George used to have this saying, psychic vampire. It kept running through my mind.
1: Right.
10: Yeah. I don't know why exactly, but, you know, because it's such a terrible, to me, it's such a scary thing to be called, right? And I'm surprised my wife hasn't called me that, because what me and my wife, a topic I've learned to avoid, is she's really big on positive thinking, whereas I kind of think I'm a realist. And when she is going a little overboard, in my opinion, on the positive thinking and putting positive energy out into the universe, I always say, look, would you want Jeffrey Dahmer to think positive? And she always, you know, criticizes me for that's my go-to, right, to bring her down. And I understand that. That's why I avoid it. And I'm not against positive thinking. It's just recently, I don't know if you've ever read any George Orwell. Orwell's really been on my mind lately, and, you know, because of current events. And you say peer pressure, all right? And I get it. I get what

0: he achieved a lot of success under Saddam's regime. So I'm not 100% convinced esotericism is a solution, but I am open to it. Because, you know, again, I think about groupthink, and I'm wondering if it's avoidable to, if you can really extricate yourself from the ills of groupthink. Have you ever considered that?
1: No, I dig that, and I think that's extremely important, and I appreciate you raising that. You know, I think that I don't have any solution on some global scale, but for the individual, I think that one of the things that contributes to groupthink is that it seems to me that most of us just have too many relationships. Like, we're just not fully built that way. Like, our ancient ancestors probably encountered as many people across their lives as we do in the course of a day, you know, just on account of social media, for example. And I think we human beings, relationships are very important, but I think we enter into too many of them, and that becomes a stressor. And I think if we can be just a little bit more willing to take a step back in terms of like excessive relationships, that helps us plug into something that I think is more from within.
2: Mitch, how would you categorize a narcissist?
1: I would say a narcissist is somebody who doesn't feel empathy ultimately. There's a kind of absence of empathy. They might feel emotions, but the emotions are their own. And
2: agreed.
1: It seems to me that empathy and ethics are one and the same.
2: Can you get empathy by training, or do you have to be born with it?
1: That's a tough question, George. That is a tough question, because if I'm going to be frank, you know, I think that it's something that maybe can be strengthened. But I think there's certain sensitivity that people enter the world with temperamentally, and I think that a certain fineness of empathy is maybe innate. But there's a scale, there's a sliding scale. I think it can be strengthened, but I think there needs to be a spark of something there.
2: Next up, Thomas is with us in La Jolla, California. Hi, Tom.
3: Hi, George. I thank you
1: Tom
3: Danheiser for accepting my call.
2: Sure.
3: And Mitch Horowitz, always a pleasure.
1: Likewise, great to hear your voice.
3: Tonight, I'm reminded of the song, Don't Worry, Be Happy.
1: Mm-hmm.
3: Comment and then a question, if I may. The comment is, Neville Goddard, among his many teachings, considered his most important teaching to be that of what he called revision. Mm-hmm. Revision. And revision is the idea that, yes, we can change the present. Yes, we can change the future. But we can also reimagine, revisualize, reframe the past.
1: Mm-hmm.
3: And actually have it happen. Mm-hmm. And Neville Goddard spoke about that. Another Coast to Coast guest, Lynn McTaggart, also mm-hmm. speaks about it as retrocausality, the mm-hmm. idea that the past is not fixed in stone, but it can be reimagined, revisualized,
1: yes.
3: reframed. And so I was wondering if you could expand on that, Neville's teaching on revision, the idea that you can change the past by revisualizing it. And again, thank you. Avoid worry, be happy.
1: Thank you. And always great to hear from you. Neville's most challenging idea, and the idea that he felt he would become best known for, was just what Thomas was describing, revision, the idea of revisiting a scene in an emotive visual way while you're in a meditative state and rerunning it as you wish it would occur. And What's interesting is this ties into the

0: development that he was citing in retrocausality, which is results. First of all, retrocausality has been a subject area in quantum physics for many years, but it's recently crossed the bridge to cognition. I won't go into the study. I write about it extensively in some of my books. But the idea that the past and future have a causal linkage is really what's being driven at. And that may be the very reason why some of this positive thinking stuff is so important, because we may be imagining things into the past. And Gurdjieff put it this way, the past controls the future, but the present controls the past. There's a great mystery in that. And that may be where this positive thinking actually goes into effect in terms of the human experience.
1: Back to negativity and positivity. How do you become positive when you're negative?
0: I wouldn't force it. I think that sometimes emotions have to run their course, and it's asking too much of the individual to reverse a negative experience. I think they're a yin-yang makes up life. But I would say during that negative experience, let's all try to come together as a seeking community and as individuals and ask, is there something in this that's developing of self? And from that, can I find that element that is really like an opposing pendulum swing, a positive compensation for the experience?
1: Why is it when you treat a child badly, they grow up to be a bad person?
0: Well, you know, it's interesting. We all imitate what we grew up with, and that is a fearful symmetry of life. But there's also people, you know, must be said, who are treated badly or who suffer, and that becomes a goad to their excellence. And I wish it could happen in every single case. That's not always the human story, but those instances, you know, should be noted as well.
1: Mitch, we're going to come back and take final calls with you in a moment. Mitch Horowitz with us. His book that's coming out very soon, Esoterica, Formulas Against the False Self.
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1: Next hour, attorney Danny Sheehan joins us to talk about UFO disclosure. Looking forward to that. We'll be back in a moment with Mitch Horowitz and Final Calls as we talk about Esoterica on Coast to Coast AM. Have you signed up yet to become a Coast Insider? 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
2: I love being a Coast Insider. 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
3: Hey, this is Buck. I'm a Coast to Coast Insider, and I'll tell you what. It's a great thing for me. Here in West Virginia, we get inundated with snow. But it doesn't matter as long as we have our provisions. 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
1: 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It says Insider. 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
1: And welcome back, George Norrie, along with Mitch Horowitz and your final calls, Esoterica, Formulas Against the False Self, his book that comes out when, Mitch?
8: It's out June 16th, and it can be pre-ordered wherever you buy books.
1: Great. Let's go back to the calls. Let's go to John in Wisconsin. Hey, John, go ahead.
9: Hello, George. Hello, Mitch. Several brief comments, please. Earlier, George asked Mitch for his definition of the word wish. I am so thankful for Mitch's response. I believe that a wish can lead to a calculated risk and immense prosperity. If the Wright brothers didn't wish for a better form of transportation, we may still be traveling across the country in automobiles and overseas in a boat. I get frustrated when people stay in a miserable comfort zone because they fail to wish for a calculated risk that can improve their lives. Mish, Bex wishes on the book. Glad it's on audio. George, thank you for taking my call.
1: Thank you, John.
8: Thank you.
1: You like those comments, Mitch?
8: Yeah, I think that's absolutely terrific. I think that it's so important to get in touch with that side of ourselves. And I think that even if a person arrives at a wish that they're not able to immediately act on, if you can take even just small, very nascent steps in its direction, it's legitimate. But the key thing is to at least know. And, you know, tell anybody, it's yours. It belongs to you. And I really encourage people to go to that place.
1: Why are some people luckier than others, Mitch?
8: Wow, that's a tough one. There might be trace amounts of ESP going on. Maybe that person who has just a small wrinkle, an infinitesimal edge in terms of data of whatever kind, maybe that's what we call luck. But certainly it seems to me there's also ways that we're able to cultivate luck, and I think probably wishing is at the top of that list.
1: When you say create luck, how do you do that?
8: Well, I think that, first of all, there are certain behaviors that tend to be lucky, certain behaviors that are unlucky. Like, for example, boredom is a very unlucky behavior. When people do foolish things, they're very often doing them out of boredom. Whereas at the same time, I would say it's a lucky behavior to circulate among people and to be sure that you're among people who believe in whatever it is you're trying to accomplish. I think that actually brings a lot of good luck if one wants to describe it as serendipity, if one wants to describe it as something that exceeds all expectation, that brings luck.
1: Christopher in Oklahoma, east of the Rockies. Hi, Christopher.
10: Hey, good morning. How you guys doing?
1: Good, buddy. Good. Thank you.
8: Thank you.
10: All this talk about wishing makes me think of Pinocchio. My question is, in the 80s, the magazine Popular Mechanics leaked the design of the H-bomb. And if you look at it, it looks very like the tabernacle in the wilderness.
8: Mm-hmm.
10: And I'm wondering if you've ever delved into that.
8: I've heard about that release, but I never saw the illustrations. And I will make a point of looking for it.
1: Mitch, in everything you've done in your history of your career, what would you say is the most satisfying aspect of what you do?
8: Well, meeting readers, kind of running into people who had a positive experience with a book, you know, something along those lines. I think those are the most positive aspects of my career. You know, if I meet somebody and they say, hey, look, you know, I thought this really clarified something, either historically or like in terms of spiritual practice, if I'm able to get a certain message across to one person and, you know, meeting that individual, I would say that's the high point of my career.
1: Is the occult still prevalent in the United States?
8: Oh, yeah, for sure. I mean, look, we're we're a nation that is possessed of so many different beliefs and popular metaphysical practices, whether you call it the power of intent or law of attraction or selection, as I do, manifesting. I mean, that's probably the most widespread metaphysical movement in modern life. And that's really tapping into the occult or hidden powers of the psyche. People will have different traditions in which they couch it or reference points, but that's chiefly what's going on. So, you know, seen from a certain perspective, the occult is an evergreen in this country.
1: Let's go to Ted, truck driving in California. Hey, Ted, go ahead.
11: Yeah, a lot of fun rolling coast to coast. Listen to the hosts with the most. Hey, Mitch, I think you're hey onto something here. You know, that I'm glad you brought up serendipity. I was waiting to hear that word, and it was a lot of fun listening to the Whirling Dervishes and George Orwell. I wanted to say that word esoteric is pretty much synonymous with occult. Occult merely means hidden, and esoteric means only known by the select few. As a stage magician, I'm very familiar with that term. So love what you're doing. I'm into the positive feeling. And my last thought is, speaking of Orwell, you know, it makes me want to put a metamorphic rock in my wrist rocket and plunk a couple people so I can show them what a UFO is, because people are still saying UFO when they want to be saying foreign spacecraft. Or, you know, they want the word spacecraft in there. So I'm definitely veering away from newspeak, and I love your thoughts. Thank you much.
8: Thank you. Thank you, my man. Appreciate it. I do draw a difference between esoteric and occult in that esoteric, as the caller was alluding, is the inner core of the traditional religions. And the occult is a readaptation of sometimes pre-Abrahamic or pre-Christian teachings that has been pieced together outside of a particular religious tradition. So the occult exists independent of religion, and the esoteric is, at least in my usage, the core of a traditional religion. I think that the important thing is that we all be on the search for ideas and meaning and truth, and follow that search, you know, down those roads that are meaningful to us.
1: Let's go to Sue in North Carolina, east of the Rockies. Hello, Susan. Go ahead.
12: Hi, George.
1: Hi.
12: How you doing?
8: Hey there.
12: Yeah, hi. I was wondering, talking about, you know, narcissism and narcissist again, if you've been a victim of that all your life, what might be going on, and how can you break it?
8: You know, when I was younger, I worked in book publishing, and I published a book on narcissism by a therapist who I thought was very, very good. And she had really studied the problem, and her point of view was that you really need to do your very best just to get away from a narcissist, because it's a pattern that's very stuck and is very draining. And of course, I say that with the realization that there are some people who are in situations where they just can't get away. But, you know, first and foremost, I think we owe it to ourselves to ask, can I, you know, and am I being just kind of habitual here? Can I get away? And, you know, see what the answer is. And if a person can't, then I think just within that acknowledgement of the situation and the wish to get away is an act of self-disclosure that I think is empowering by itself.
1: Mitch, where does religion fit into some of this?
8: Well, I think religion is really a disciplined tradition that expresses humanity's wish to relate to greater existence. And I value the religions enormously. I grew up in a traditionally Jewish household. I had an Orthodox bar mitzvah. That's not part of my life today. My search goes outside the religions, although weaves within them, and I have tremendous respect for them.
1: Let's go to Jeremy in North Dakota. Hello, Jeremy.
13: Hello, George.
8: Hey there.
13: Drawing a conclusion based on listening to all your stuff on hold. And my conclusion is that a wish is more of a singular action, as it, though it's related to its more general and all-encompassing action of hope.
1: What do you think of that, Mitch?
8: Yeah. You know, it's interesting. Like, in some respects, a wish is a change of condition, you know, and I think the caller is expressing something very important in that. There's a kind of universal change of condition that a wish, a real wish, would be bringing about. So it's less about getting something than, in a certain sense, entering an experience, like a greater experience of yourself.
1: Let's go to first-time caller Rosa in Lemon Grove, California. Hi, Rosa.
14: Hi, how are you? Can you hear me?
1: Yes.
14: Okay, great. I guess I'll start off by, I went blind like about 9 years ago after being married to a sociopath, but that's another story. So this is my take, kind of common sense things is, like, start your day every day with a positive expectation. And it can be anything, you know, anything positive, you know, that something positive is going to happen today. And the next thing I put was take time to prioritize and plan. And number three, give a gift to everyone. I mean, it could be something as simple as a smile, a hi, holding the door for somebody, you know, like so. And four, what did I put down? Oh, deflect, of course. This is your thing. Partisan and religious topics. Let's see what I get for number five is assume people have good intention. Six is eat high quality food slowly. In other words, like savor it. Seven, let go of your results. I mean, once you deal with it, you're present, you deal with it, just let it go and then just see what transpires. And the last thing I have is end each day with gratitude.
8: Mm-hmm.
1: Rosa, so you could write your own book. Go ahead, Mitch.
8: I think that's absolutely terrific. And, I know the listeners would appreciate having that list up on the website. I liked every single one of those principles. I especially liked give people a gift. The smile, the holding open of a door, just showing that you recognize somebody's worth. That's a gift. And I thought that was just terrific.
1: Mitch, you mentioned karma earlier in the program. What goes around comes around. I truly believe that, don't you?
8: Absolutely. You know, I don't think that I don't think there's ever been a civilization here on Earth that didn't have some concept of karma. And it gets put into different terms and language. I might use the term reciprocity. People talk of compensation, a pendulum swing. Gurdjieff said every stick has two ends. I don't think there's been a culture that doesn't see a cause and effect in life.
1: Let's go to Kurt in Nashville, Tennessee for a quick question. Kurt, go ahead.
15: Hello?
1: Yeah.
15: It's a very good program tonight, George.
1: Thank you.
15: I would like to ask your guest, Has he ever interviewed a human hybrid?
1: A human hybrid, Mitch, have you?
8: Not that I'm aware of, although, man, let me tell you, I have conducted some interviews that have made me wonder, but not that I'm personally aware of. And, you know, in this world of ours, there are mysteries amid everyday life, but no, not that I'm aware of.
1: What's your next project after this book comes out?
8: Well, I'm working on a book called The Yoga of Money. I'm going to be teaching for a week in July at the Omega Institute this summer. That's in New York's Hudson Valley. So people can look up Omega Institute and get those details. And I got this new book launching, Esoterica, on June 16th. And for those who are in New York, we're having a launch event. So you can find that easily, like on my social media or my website.
1: Let's not let 15 months go by this time, Mitch.
8: All right. I will look forward to it, George, and it's great to be with you and Tommy.
1: The website is linked up at coasttocoastam.com, and his book is called Esoterica, Formulas Against the False Self. Back in a moment with attorney Danny Sheehan as we talk about UFOs.
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6: Primary night. I'm Ted Lindner, Fox News. It's seen Graham Plattner, a Marine veteran and progressive activist, winning the Democratic nomination for the U.S. Senate in Maine Tuesday night.
7: I love every single one of you, everyone who has shown up at a town hall, who has knocked on a door, who cast their vote, not for me, but for a vision of a life in Maine that you can afford.
6: Plattner will face Senator Susan Collins, a Republican running for a sixth term. That'll happen in November. Democrat Javier Becerra and Republican Steve Hilton going to face off in California's governor's race after a week of voting. They are the top two vote getters.
8: The good news is that we're going to have a chance for change in November, a new direction instead of another 4 years of the insanity. So very happy, but we've got, you know, work to do to turn this state around. But I'm excited. It's a great night.
6: And they'll face off in November in South Carolina. Lieutenant Governor Pamela Yvette and State Attorney General Alan Wilson advance into a runoff for the Republican nomination for governor. Senator Lindsey Graham wins his own primary outright in his pursuit of a fifth term. And 85-year-old Jim Clyburn, the state's only Democrat in Congress, easily defeating challenger Frederick Goodwin in his bid for an 18th term. U.S. Central Command says they're responding to reports of Iran shooting down a U.S. military attack helicopter near the Strait of Hormuz. Fox's Max Gordon with more on this.
9: U.S. Central Command says that these strikes are, quote, a proportional response. Now, the U.S. Apache helicopter was patrolling regional waters at the time it was attacked. President Trump earlier said that the killing of any U.S. service members would be a red line that would restart the war with Iran. In this case, though, the two crew members of the helicopter survived, picked up by a Navy sea drone about 2 hours after the crash.
6: U.S. military officials say Iranian air defense systems were among the targets of the strikes. 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
12: Temperatures being 30 degrees above average.
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6: A Texas teen convicted of murder and a track meet stabbing last year. Fox's Brooke Taylor with more.
13: It took jurors just about 3 hours to deliberate and find Carmelo Anthony guilty of murder. And then later, they sentenced him to 35 years behind bars. He's going to be eligible for parole after serving half that sentence. He faced up to 99 years behind bars. Again, he's been convicted now of murdering 17-year-old Austin Metcalf. He was stabbed during a high school track meet last April. Now, there have been no cameras allowed inside of this court. Courtroom, but reporters tell us when this verdict was read, Anthony was seen crying. He was visibly shaking.
6: The case has sparked a national debate about self-defense, school safety, as well as race. Fraudfluencers are people who post themselves online talking about committing fraud before being caught. Fox's Connor Hansen.
14: Some of these people convicted of fraud were actually posting about what they were doing online before they got arrested. In one case, a man actually went so far as to make a rap video about his crimes and posted it on YouTube. Now, he says he got rich off EDD. That's California's unemployment benefits. Rapper Nuki Bizzle, real name Fontrell Baines, flaunted cash before eventually getting sentenced to more than 6 years in prison for stealing more than $700,000 during the pandemic. He's what Senator Joni Ernst calls a fraudfluencer. She's working on new legislation to stop people like him.
6: Senator Joni Ernst explaining that she doesn't know if fraud will ever be stopped, but at least make potential criminals think twice before they commit fraud. And the Stanley Cup Finals are all tied at two games apiece. Jordan Staal scored twice, including the game winner on Tuesday night as the Carolina Hurricanes knocked off the Vegas Golden Knights 5-3 in Vegas. Game 5 will be Thursday night in Raleigh. I'm Ted Lindner, and this is Fox News.
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16: This show, and this is a huge step forward to getting to the truth, because for the first time, we have the U.S. government admitting that there's something to this. Really admitting there's something to this. And that's the big step for all of us.

0: From the City of Angels near the Pacific Ocean, good morning, good evening, wherever you may be across the nation, around the world. I'm George Norrie. This is Coast to Coast AM. Later tonight, the Ghost Professor joins us. Here's what's happening. President Donald Trump defended more U.S. strikes against Iran, calling the response very strong, very powerful, after Iran reportedly shot down a U.S. Army Apache helicopter. No U.S. injuries. U.S. Central Command said the American forces completed strikes on Iranian air defense systems, ground control stations, and surveillance radar sites near the Strait of Hormuz. 20 sites were hit. Here's Tom Danheiser with more. Tommy, what do we have?
1: Well, George, the United States has launched military action against Iran, with U.S. Central Command announcing its forces began launching self-defense strikes. The operation was carried out in response to yesterday's downing of a U.S. Army Apache helicopter. The development comes after U.S. President Donald Trump signaled Washington must respond to the alleged incident involving the helicopter. Two U.S. officials said the helicopter was brought down by an Iranian drone. Iran has rejected suggestions that intentionally targeted the aircraft, their deputy foreign minister saying there was no deliberate target of a U.S. helicopter. Hours after the president's latest optimistic assessment, Israel renewed its military assault in Lebanon, striking the southern city of Tyre and issuing an evacuation warning for the first time, including the port's Christian quarter. The attacks threatened renewed fighting with Tehran a day after exchanges that could return things to all-out war. The U.S. military said it had used an unmanned boat to rescue two soldiers whose helicopter went down near the Flashpoint Strait of Hormuz. And on Tuesday, Brent crude was trading down on the day at $91.39 a barrel, even as the EIA warned that oil stockpiles were set to go below 2.3 billion barrels, a level not seen in decades. George?
0: Thank you, Tom. Dr. John Curtis, onlinecolumnist.com, with us now for his perspective. Doesn't seem to end, John.
2: There's no real plan right now, George. I think you can see that these, tit-for-tat retaliatory strikes really are going nowhere. You know, and Trump is, you know, kind of sitting on the fence in terms of, you know, going back to all-out war. I mean, there's been some talk, I don't know if you've heard this, that, you know, the, you know, U.S. arsenal is pretty depleted right now, especially the Patriot missiles and attack-ems. And so, you know, these munitions, you know, may be in low supply, but there are plenty of munitions left to do a lot of damage in Iran. I think, you know, that what Trump has learned from all this, if he's learned anything, is that he's dealing with a terrorist state, and they are not a good negotiating partner. They're not serious about letting go, although there were reports today that the flow of commercial ships across the Strait of Hormuz has increased very dramatically. So, you know, that could be a good sign. It could be a sign that, you know, they're ready to cut some kind of deal. But I think, you know, Trump is coming to kind of a fork in the road when it comes to this over 100-day military adventure in Iran, because the bottom line for Iran is the longer they can keep this going, the more credibility they get. What could be more faith-saving for them than going toe-to-toe with the U.S. military and, you know, humiliating Trump any way that they can? And Trump has gone along with, you know, the Pakistanis, you know, I mean, the Prime Minister, Shahbaz Sharif, has practically stood on his head to mediate some kind of a deal. But Iran continues to insist on outrageous terms, which include war reparations and, you know, the idea that they have sovereignty over an international waterway. No one accepts that. But they have now launched more attacks. Iran has launched more retaliatory strikes against Bahrain, Kuwait, and Jordan, of all places. So there's no limit to the amount of missiles that they can fire. And because these are mobile launchers, very similar to the ones that are used by Hamas and Hezbollah, it's very difficult for the U.S., because of the mobility of these launchers, to really make any progress. So So I say that Trump has to fish or cut bait when it comes to this war right now. Either he's going to send a clear message to Iran that they must go and make a deal by attacking their energy infrastructure, and certainly the IRGC swift boat fleet that is tormenting commercial shipping, or, you know, he's got to get out of this thing because this war is now stalemated with Iran.
0: Good point. John's website, onlinecolumnist.com. If you're on Social Security, listen to this. The Social Security Administration's newly released 2026 Trustees Report confirms that the federal retirement safety net is less than 7 years away from fiscal depletion. That'll mean it's empty. Only once the reserves dry up, ongoing tax revenues will cover only 78% of the scheduled retirement benefits. 22% folks will be up a creek. And U.S. employers ramped up layoffs in May as the artificial intelligence rollout was the leading factor, cited by companies cutting their workforces. Companies announced almost 100,000 job cuts in May. 40,000 of them were attributed to AI. Investment analyst and guru John Truman Wolf with us here. John, what do you think of all this, AI and Social Security?
3: Well, let me take Social Security first. I don't know why Congress doesn't just bump the age of retirement up a couple of years. That would save it into solvency. I don't know why these guys can't do that. That's a pretty simple fix. Relative to AI, I've done a considerable amount of research on that, George. This is going to continue for a while. AI is going to be taking jobs. But the bottom line is, at least looking at those that are projecting it, in the long term, it's going to be beneficial. And the number of jobs resulting from AI is going to be spectacular. So that's a ways down the road. It's going to be a little tight for a while, but that's the story.
0: You're one of the few positive ones with AI, John.
3: Well, it's here to stay, George. I mean, there's no sense in putting our head in the sand. It's here to stay. We need to take advantage of it, in my opinion.
0: All right, my friend. Thank you. John's website is strategicfinancialintelligence.com. A UFO whistleblower stood at the steps of the Capitol today to deliver shocking secrets he claimed have not been released by the U.S. government, despite promises to disclose all information on alien life. Air Force veteran David Grush, you've heard us talk about him before, stood with members of the House Oversight Committee's Task Force on Declassification of Federal Secrets to publicly call on the White House to release the smoking gun proof that UFOs are indeed real. Russian lawmakers claim that files from the Russian and Brazilian governments in which military officers encountered UFOs and extraterrestrials have been independently confirmed to be true. What a great story. In a moment, Greg Braden joins us. Are we on the last generation of pure humans? We'll find out next on Coast to Coast AM.
4: Christine Rose, how did you become involved in holistic health and healing?
5: By being extremely ill and trying to find a solution. I was told I was dying with 3 months to live, and I wasn't going to give up. Helmut Keller researched it, and that is why we are so fortunate to have Carnivora today. 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
4: How many weeks or months into the supplementation did you start feeling that there really is an impact I'm going to live?
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4: Beautiful.
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0: And welcome back to Coast. George Norrie with you. Greg Braden back with us. Five-time New York Times bestselling author, scientist, and pioneer in the emerging paradigm bridging science, social policy, and human potential. From 1979 to 91, Greg worked as a problem solver during times of crisis for Fortune 500 companies, including Martin Marietta, now Lockheed Martin, where he worked as a senior computer systems designer in Cisco Systems, where he became the first technical operations manager in 1991. Greg Braden back on Coast to Coast. Mr. Braden, how are you?
9: George, I am beyond epic, and I'm so happy to be with you tonight. I was telling Tom earlier, this is a media day, and I get my media sheet, and I see Coast to Coast AM. I've had a big smile on my face all afternoon, so I'm excited about our conversation tonight.
0: Well, we love having you on the program, and with your background in the computer sciences, what do you think of AI these days, Greg?
9: How deep do you want to go, George?
0: Uh-huh. Are you afraid
9: of
0: it?
9: Here's I just did a talk on this a week ago in Arizona. And a lot of people were surprised to discover that AI is not new. We saw the first papers from Alan Turing was writing about artificial intelligence in 1936. Of course, it wasn't what it is now, and they called it machine intelligence. And then again in 1950, he wrote a seminal paper on machine intelligence. And you just read my bio, George. During the Cold War years, I was civilian working civilian DOD for in the defense industry under the auspices of the U.S. Air Force. And we had access to state-of-the-art computers and state-of-the-art funding.

0: that usually does those creative endeavors, the body says, well, you know, I must not need you anymore. And it begins to atrophy, and we actually lose those abilities. So it's a mixed bag. George, your previous guest just said AI is here to stay. I agree with that. Mm-hmm. I think we have the most advanced technology that has ever been dumped into the lap of a civilian population with absolutely no guardrails, George. And it's interesting. I don't know if I'm supposed to talk about this or not. So I won't mention the producer. I just filmed a 6-part docuseries on artificial intelligence that will be, I think it's going to be released next month from a well-known Hollywood producer. And they were asking questions like you're asking right now. And, you know, one of the things that came up from that is that it is here to stay. And they asked me what it is that we need to ensure as we move forward. And I think if we can teach AI, first of all, to prioritize human life, specifically all life in general, if we can teach AI to prioritize human sovereignty and freedom, and if we can do that, I think whatever develops, if those become the foundations and the central pillars for those large learning models, then whatever develops from that, I think we're going to be in much better shape. Right now, those are peripheral concepts. They are not front and center. So, you know, if you've got an AI tasked with your smart grid and with delivering supply chains of vital resources and medicine and food and water, and that AI does not prioritize life, sovereignty, and freedom, that could lead to some problems. And it actually has in the laboratory, in the computer models. So a long answer to a short question, George, but that's we can certainly delve deeper into that. But I think we are at a pivotal crossroad, and the AI is one piece that is threatening our very humanness. And it is one of many pieces that are threatening our humanness. And that's what I want to talk about tonight. That's what this program is about tonight.
1: Well said. Greg, your latest book is called Pure Human, The Hidden Truth of Our Divinity, Power, and Destiny. What does that mean?
0: You know, the best minds of our time are telling us, George, it's not a metaphor, and it's not just New Age thinking. And these are scientists, engineers, philosophers, technical managers, government leaders are all telling us very clearly. This is beyond raising the red flags. The red flags have been there for 10 years. Now they're telling us if we do not change the trajectory that we are on right now in terms of technological evolution and the placing of technology inside of the human body. And we can go into more detail on what that means here in just a moment. But if we don't change that trajectory, they're telling us in no uncertain terms that we are the last generation of pure humans that this world will ever know. Between the years 2030-ish, maybe 2032, people like Ray Kurzweil are moving it up to around 2032. They say when we speak to someone in the grocery store or at the airport or, you know, at the mall, we will be speaking to some hybrid of human biology to some degree, some more, some less. And we're talking about computer chips in the brain, chemicals in the blood, RFID chips under the skin, nanosensors in the blood system, in the circulatory systems, the respiratory systems, and much more. And I was just at a conference recently, George, and I was on a panel, and there was a scientist, an engineer. He said, okay, so what's wrong with that? He said, what's the problem, Greg? Isn't this the next step in our evolution? And George, I didn't even have to think twice. I said, no, it's not. And here's the reason. In an evolutionary process, it means that when we accept changes in our bodies, we benefit from those. We have more abilities and better abilities. What the science is showing very clearly is when we replace our natural biology with synthetics, the things that we just mentioned, chemicals in the blood, chips in the brain, et cetera, when we do that,

0: our natural biology begins to atrophy and we actually lose abilities. So the merging of machines with the human body in mass, I'm talking about on a global level, it is actually a devolutionary step rather than an evolutionary step. And once again, George, you know, the tech, I learned this when I was in the industry. The technology is never right, wrong, good, or bad. It's just tech. It's the thinking underlying how it's used.
1: And how it's used.
0: That's right. Yeah, so for example, computer chips in the brain, Elon Musk's company now has the Neuralink. It's been FDA approved. Its original purpose, George, was a beautiful purpose. If a man or a woman spends their life serving their country on a battlefield halfway around the world, and they come home missing arms and legs, and a computer chip in the brain can speak to a prosthetic arm or a leg and allow them to hold their babies in their arms and comb their own hair and feed themselves and brush their own teeth.
1: And just function.
0: I think we all agree that is a beautiful application of technology. It's a limited application for those people that need it. Now, there are proposals by the year 2030. The technologists want to implant those chips into the brain of all newborns by the year 2030 on a global basis, they say, to give those newborns the benefit of the technology to stack the deck in their favor for life. And they're coming at this from a place, and we're all a product of this, George, right after World War II. I mean, you and I are different age, but we're in that window. Right after World War II, the American academics began teaching us that we're a flawed form of life.
1: Hold on for
0: a second.
1: So we
0: come back,
1: Greg,
0: from the break.
1: We take this break and we'll come right back with Greg Braden, author of Pure Human, The Hidden Truth of Our Divinity, Power, and Destiny.
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1: Pure Human with Greg Braden. We'll take calls with Greg next hour here on Coast to Coast, so get ready for that. Lots more to talk with him about when we come back. 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
1: And welcome back to Coast, George Norrie with you, Greg Braden with us. His website is his name, linked up at coasttocoastam.com. We are talking about his latest work called Pure Human, The Hidden Truth of Our Divinity, Power, and Destiny. Greg, you have always said that there's something missing in the human story. What might that be?
7: Well, George, right before the break, we just began to touch on that very topic. You know, we, beginning in the mid-20th century, if you were in public schools in the West, in the United States and anywhere in Europe, we began a conditioning to believe that we are a flawed form of life, F-L-A-W-E-D. And that among our flaws are things like human emotion that can sometimes cloud our decision-making. The idea of the way disease happens in our bodies, these were all seen as flaws. And if we are a flawed form of life, it makes us victims. It means that we need something outside of us to be the best version of ourselves. And that something, that savior, began being touted as technology. So we are the product of a conditioning and indoctrination that says the tech is superior to the human body. The problem is the evidence doesn't support it, George. And a lot of people don't know about this evidence. So with your permission, can I just share some new discoveries about the human body that people may not be aware of?
1: Sure.
7: Gives them reasons to think a little differently about trading our humanness for the speed and efficiency of machines. So let me begin. First, the idea of atrophying systems. I know for some people that's a very different way of thinking. So let me just give an example. When I was a kid growing up, you know, 50s, 60s, I was taught that we have a fixed number of brain cells when we're born into this world. And it was actually used as leverage against me when I was in college. They said, every beer you drink, you're going to destroy some brain cells. And what we now know, George, is that we are actually creating new brain cells until the last breath that we take of life on this earth, no matter how old we are. But there's a catch. And that catch is why I'm sharing this tonight. There's a part of the brain that's creating these cells. It's a hippocampus. If the new cells that the brain creates are not used in a meaningful way, within about 7 to 10 days of when the brain creates those cells, the body assumes that we don't need them because they're not being used. And the body says, oh, well, we don't need those cells. So they begin to atrophy and die because they're not used. That principle, George, applies to every system in the human body. It applies to the immune system. When we have agents that mimic our immunity, it applies to our reproductive system, every system in the human body. So when people say, what is the problem with merging technology into our bodies? This is an example of what that problem is. We begin to lose aspects of our humanness that we cherish as a species. And this is very well documented in the scientific literature. So what are we losing? So I'm just going to run through in my mind. I'm doing this from my mental list here. A series of capabilities that many people are not even aware of. Every human has about 50 trillion cells in the body, give or take. Every one of those cells, George, is a little tiny circuit. And it's not a metaphor. It is a literal circuit with an input and an output. It produces, every cell has a voltage potential of about 0.07 volts. And you say, well, that's not very much. And I agree. But you do the math, 50 trillion times 0.07 volts. And we're talking about 3.5 trillion volts of electrical potential. Potential, not realized, but potential. And we have the ability to focus that potential into things like our immune response, into things like longevity, into things like resilience to change in life, to super memory, super learning, super cognition, and many more things. But it doesn't stop there, because every cell in the body has the equivalent of transistors and resistors and capacitors. Every cell in the body is emitting photons of light and receiving photons of light. Light is information. So we are communicating with the world around us through this light. Every nucleus of every cell, the DNA, stores information the way that blockchain technology stores information in our world. It's distributed, it's secure, it's transparent. And this goes on and on and on, George. We are the only form of life that has the ability to self-diagnose, to self-regulate, to self-actualize all of these potentials. And the ability to do that is the core of our most ancient and cherished spiritual traditions. So the science is giving us the nuts and bolts of how we work. But a lot of scientists say, okay, what do we do with it? The ancient traditions, they don't know the science, but they really do understand our relationship to our bodies and our world. And now we are a generation, George, where we stand to lose our very humanness if we give ourselves away to the speed and the efficiency of a computer chip and AI. And it's not something, you know, 20 years down the road. It's literally happening right now. So the purpose of the book is to bring people's attention to that, not to tell them what to do, but to help people understand and realize what it is that we're giving away. We're about to give our humanness away before we even fully know what it means to be human. We're only beginning to understand that new frontier.
1: And do we even know we're giving it away?
7: Well, you know, we don't. And this is interesting. During the break, there were some commercials about the UAP and disclosure and things like that.
1: Yeah.
7: Back in the 90s, I was blessed to tour with some amazing people. Michio Kaku toured with he and Dr. Ed Mitchell, the sixth astronaut on the moon, and a man named John Mack. And I don't know, did you interview John Mack when he was in this world?
1: We had him on the show a long time ago. God forbid we lost him in that tragic accident in England.
7: Well, we did. And what he was doing, he was a Harvard professor. He was actually head of the psychiatry department.
1: That's right.
7: At Harvard.
1: And was ridiculed for the direction and the path he went down.
7: Well, that path ties into this conversation. And I'm going to do this quickly, but try to do it before the break. He began exploring the phenomenon of what we call alien abductions because they were so common across continents, across cultures, across ethnicity. It wasn't just, you know, one group of people who are having these experiences. And he said, as a scientist, he said, look, let's check. I'm just going to paraphrase. He said, let's check this out. If it's a real phenomenon, we didn't know. If it's not, the science will tell us and we can stop talking about it. We don't have to put any more energy into it. His studies fell into two categories, George, and this was fascinating. One of the studies, the groups of people believed they were interacting with beings from another world. And when they asked them, why did you choose me and what do you want? Those beings said, we come from another world. We were at a place in our evolution where you humans are right now. And we made a choice that we regret. And we're asking you not to make the same choice. And that choice was trading your biology for technology, merging machines into your body. So that was one camp. And the other one, George, this is fascinating to me, and I don't know if you've heard this or not. The other camp, when they asked their abductors, who are you and why did you take me? The abductors said they weren't aliens from another world. They were us. They were humans from our own future who were coming back saying, please don't make the choice of merging machines with your body because we did. We lost our humanness. We regret that. And if you don't make that choice now, it actually affects future timelines. So whether people believe either one of those or not, the point is that through hypnotic regression and through the studies, there were two vast groups of people on a global basis. Different stories, but the same message, George. And the message is that there's something within us that is so beautiful and so precious and so ancient and so powerful that it's worth preserving. And wars have been created to distract us from this. Societies have been collapsed. Climate's been engineered. Technology has been denied. to keep us distracted from developing the potential of what it means to be human. And now, if we give that potential away to AI and computer chips, we stand the potential of never, ever having it back. And I know that sounds extreme for some people, but you need look no further than how quickly the technology is moving that we're aware of.
1: How concerned are you about that, Greg?
7: Well, you know, there's a bigger picture, George, and I can mention it now. And then after the break, I know we're coming up on a break, we can go into more detail. I'm a systems thinker. And when I see the world that we see right now, I lost my mom to COVID, George. And one of the last things, thank you for that. And then one of the last things she said before she left this world, she said it looked to her like the world was going to hell in a handbasket. That was the term that she used.
1: Mom was right.
7: Well, you know, I got the going to hell part, the handbasket part, I never really understood, but I know what she meant. To her, it looked like the world was just coming apart at the seams for no apparent reasons, just crazy things happening for no apparent reason. Well, as a systems thinker, when I step back and I look at the big picture, and that's the way I interface with the world, I think it's clear that Earth is being prepared, we are being prepared for a reset, and to accomplish that reset on many levels. There is social engineering. We have the wars that are between superpowers that are actually depleting our ability to fight wars. That's not good for us. The breaking of our social bonds between pitting us, weaponizing the differences between men and women, blacks and whites, Christians, Muslims, Jews, Muslims, you know, adults, children, it goes on and on. That's not good for us. The engineering of the climate, trying to push Earth's climate back to where it was about 200,000 years ago, the Pleistocene, that's not good for us. So when we look at all of these things together, it's clear, and it's a stated goal from sources that you've had on your program, and I know many people are very familiar with this, that we are moving toward a reset, and the merging of technology into the human body is part of that reset. So how concerned am I? I am concerned. I think that we're worth preserving, and I think we're only beginning to understand what it means to be human. And if we lose our humanness, George, honestly, does anything else really matter? If we no longer have the ability to have empathy for our brothers and sisters and sympathy and compassion, which is what we lose when we merge technology with our cognition, the ability to heal our own bodies and to reproduce sexually from within the womb of a living woman, that is considered a flaw by the technologists that are moving this technology into our lives faster than we even know that it's happening.
1: Greg, if we make the wrong moves, what happens?
7: You know, George, I think what I see happening right now, I think we are living a bifurcation. There's two parallel societies that are emerging, and sometimes it's happening under the same roof even. You know, the kids are tuned into the tech at the dinner table, and they're thinking one way, and the parents are thinking another way. And I know your listeners know exactly what that means because many of them are having that experience. So I see two parallel societies. One element of our society is all in on all the tech. They want it in their world. They want it in their lives. They want it in their homes. They want it in their bodies. And then there's another element. I live in a rural community in northern New Mexico. And when I go to my little co-op to buy my groceries, I'm with my salt-of-the-earth neighbors. They don't often have the opportunity to have this kind of a conversation because they're struggling with two or three jobs trying to take care of their kids. But what they say to me, George, is they say, something's not right. We need to go back to the basics. So they're taking their kids out of public schools to homeschool them. They're growing their own food because they can't afford it at the grocery store anymore. They're healing their own bodies because they can't afford health insurance anymore. And both of those are extremes. All the tech, that's one extreme. Doing everything yourself is another one. I think ultimately, George, what will happen is we'll do what humans do. We're going to check each other out and we're going to ask the question, who's happier, who's healthier, whose children are better adjusted, whose lives are more fulfilled? And I think the answer to that question will determine where we go with this conversation. And my sense is we're probably going to find a middle ground. I think we'll always have the technology in our lives, but I think we're going to learn to live closer to the earth, more agricultural, localized societies rather than large technological population centers. And I think we'll keep the tech out of our bodies. I think we will appreciate the tech. We'll use the tech to help us be healthy, but not replace our own biology with that technology. And if we have time, I want to talk more about why I believe that's happening.
1: Yeah, we'll do that after the break. But do you think this is salvageable?
7: Absolutely, George. You know, I'm an optimist and I'm also a realist. And realistically, we haven't crossed that threshold yet. We're right on the precipice. And that's why I believe, and I'm so grateful to you for the opportunity to have these kinds of conversations, because people are being asked, they're being indoctrinated and conditioned to make the choices, and we want them to have the information to make healthy choices.
1: We'll come back in a moment with Greg Braden. We'll take calls as well next hour on Coast to Coast AM.
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7: Elections beginning to take shape. I'm Sue Guzman, Fox News. Controversial progressive Democrat Graham Plattner has won the primary for Senate in Maine.
8: Over the last 9 months, I have seen Mainers come together behind a vision to take back our power from corporations and billionaires.
7: He will face incumbent Republican Susan Collins in November. Nancy Mace eliminated in South Carolina in the governor's race as Lieutenant Governor Pamela Rivette and State Attorney General Alan Wilson advanced to a runoff for the Republican nomination. In Nevada, Democratic Attorney General Aaron Ford is going to face Republican Nevada Governor Joe Lombardo in the race for governor. Senator Lindsey Graham won his own primary in South Carolina in his pursuit of a fifth term. And Judy Fedorchuk is the projected winner in the Republican race for North Dakota's sole seat in the U.S. House of Representatives. Steve Hilton has clinched second place in the California primary for governor.
9: Finally, we get a result. It's only a week after Election Day. That's fast for California. Anyway, the good news is that we're going to have a chance for change in November, a new direction instead of another 4 years of the insanity. So very happy, but we've got, you know, work to do.
7: The Republican will go up against former HHS Secretary Javier Becerra. The results following a week of vote counting. The House has passed a $70 billion bill to fund ICE and Customs and Border Protection for 3 years.
10: The final vote here was 214 to 212. Every Republican present voted yes. Every Democrat present voted no, while independent Congressman Kevin Kiley also voted no because he says the bill included no reforms to ICE. House Speaker Mike Johnson taking a victory lap over Democrats just after that vote.
11: By funding it for 3 years, if we've taken away their ability to cut that funding, to block that funding.
7: And Fox's Bill Malusian reporting. 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
13: Temperatures being 30 degrees above average.
0: 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Just click listen, then swipe right and hear the latest news updates on your time. 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
7: CENTCOM says the U.S. military has ended strikes on Iran in retaliation for a downed U.S. helicopter over the Strait of Hormuz. Fox's Jennifer Griffin reports.
14: 20 targets in total were struck. The initial targets included air defense systems and radars. Explosions have been reported at least six sites on Keshem Island over Bushehr Hamadan in Iran's port city of Sirek near the mouth of the Strait of Hormuz, and also Bandar Abbas, one of the main oil terminal port cities. CENTCOM called the strikes defensive and proportional. Iran's deputy foreign minister claimed that Iran had not fired any drones in the past 24 hours, but a senior U.S. official tells Fox it was an Iranian Shahed drone that shot down the U.S. Apache helicopter that had two Americans on board near the Strait of Hormuz.
7: Meanwhile, Kuwait says its air defenses have been firing after Iran said it targeted the nation to retaliate over U.S. airstrikes. Teenager Carmelo Anthony sentenced for murdering another teen during a track meet at a suburban Dallas high school. Here's Fox's Brooke Taylor.
15: The jury has sentenced Carmelo Anthony to 35 years behind bars after finding him guilty of murder. I'm told that he is eligible for parole after he serves half his time. The jury had the option to give him as much as 99 years behind bars. But again, they have chosen to give him 35 years. And I do want to mention a bunch of supporters out here. They have erupted again. Pretty shocking. This is a direct quote. I just heard one supporter say, quote, those twins, meaning the victim and his twin brother who were there at the time, are, quote, domestic racist terrorists.
7: Social Security is nearly running on empty. 2026 trustees report newly out says the retirement fund is on track to run out of money in the fourth quarter of 2032. That's a year earlier than projected. I'm Sue Guzman. This is Fox News.
2: Please be advised.
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1: And welcome back, George Norrie, along with Greg Braden and your calls. Greg, before we start taking calls, let's get back into your work on Pure Human. You think it's salvageable?
4: I absolutely think it's salvageable. George, I think it's a matter of people learning to think differently about themselves, their bodies, their relationship to the world. You know, we typically think of the human body in terms of biology, sticky, wet, gooey, mushy stuff inside the cells. And that's what's taught in the schools, and we are on one level. But what's changed, George, and this began about 15 years ago, is that scientists are beginning to look at the human body from an IT perspective, information technology, and they're looking at the components of the body, literally, as components of a technology, a soft technology, not hard computer chips and wires, but soft membranes and tissues, neurons, cell membranes. Let me just give two examples, two studies that were done, and this is kind of a mind blower. The Journal of Soft Computing is where one of these studies was done. And, you know, these are obscure journals. Very few people have the opportunity to see. But they literally are saying, the Journal of Soft Computing says that human three-dimensional DNA is a fractal antenna tuned to a broad spectrum of information. So it's not a metaphor, that DNA literally is an antenna. And then the Journal of Alternative and Complementary Medicine made a very powerful statement. And I've said this for so many years. They say the human heart There's compelling evidence to suggest that the human heart is coupled to a field of information that is not limited by the laws of time and space. So in other words, our heart is an organ that is designed to reach beyond the laws of physics. But we already know that, because this is why a mother knows when her kids are in trouble, or a mother knows in Brisbane, Australia, is a story I tell in the book, when her son in Afghanistan is in trouble before his commanding officer does, because we are connected through this field. And now we have a scientific mechanism, George. DNA literally is an antenna that connects us to information in one another in the field. And this is why this conversation is important, because when we replace the body with synthetics, we lose the DNA, we lose specific kinds of DNA, we lose those connections. We're still alive, we still follow instructions, we still perform tasks. What we lose is the ability to imagine and create and innovate and have empathy and sympathy and compassion and forgiveness and love, the very qualities we cherish in our humanness. I think those qualities are worth preserving, and that's why we're giving people a heads up on how and if they accept technology into their bodies.
1: Is it easy or difficult to become pure human?
4: I think it's our true nature. You know, George, in a longer program, we could talk more about this. This is fascinating. We look at the Sumerian texts, the creation stories that go back 8,000 years. We look at the biblical text, unedited. We look at the Gnostic texts that were discovered only in 1945, but they weren't released until 1977. We look at the Dead Sea Scrolls. We look at the indigenous traditions. They all tell us in their own stories that we're the product of an intentional act, and that we were given something that was given to no other form of life. Now the science tells us that we're the product of mutations, George, that cannot happen in nature. Mutations like chromosome number 2, the fusion of the chromosomes that create chromosome number 2, or the tweak in chromosome 7 that gives us the ability to sing and have complex speech, whereas a chimpanzee, it shares 97.5% of our DNA. We share with chimpanzees, but they can't sing. And they can't speak like we do. And it's because of mutations that occurred in the human genome. They did not happen slowly, gradually over a long period of time. They happened relatively quickly, about 200,000 years ago, when the first, what are called anatomically modern humans, AMH, when we emerged. And so where scientists are now, George, that if they're honest about these discoveries, what they're saying, and I think this is a fair statement, they say that at some point in our past, there has been some kind of intervention. That's the language they're using. I think that intervention that's referenced in all of those ancient texts and now in the human genome is going to play a big role in the disclosure process as it unfolds regarding our relationship to life beyond this world. So it's a long answer to a short question there.
1: Let's take some calls. Greg Braden with us. Let's go to Mark in Ohio to get us started. Hi, Mark.
5: Got a guy with a BA and a half in biology. That's Greg, we like that one. And your Navy colleague.
1: Yes, sir.
5: Yeah, anyway, I make a joke, you know, that I wanted half of it. I want an extra half, but they wanted half of it back. Anyway, George, you remember when John Peter's biographer was on, the time traveler John Peter, especially the Army intelligence officer?
1: Yep.
5: And you had his biographer on, about 6 months ago or so. Anyway, his biographer said that he suspected that Peter, he went back to 1975, of course, to get a part from an IBM computer. And then he goes forward in time to 1999 to avert the Y2K syndrome. But I wondered if you remember, his biographer said that in 2036, if there was any merger, you know, with AI, if we had become or started to become cyborgs. I wondered, Greg, know anything about that?
1: Greg, did you know about John Teeter?
4: I did. And I've just actually some of his interviews have come up on my feeds relatively just within the last couple of weeks. So it's interesting you're mentioning that now. Mark, well, first, thank you for bringing this up. My experience is when something is true, it shows up in a lot of different ways. And because everyone learns differently, some people are more technical, some people work conversational. And I think this idea of travel, our government has already admitted under congressional testimony that we have the ability to time travel. They said to give more information, they would have to go behind closed doors in a skiff to give the congressional hearing details. But they admitted that we already have it. We've had the physics for a long time. So it doesn't surprise me that we are at the place that we are now and that our future selves would encourage us to make good choices now. Because if we have merged with technology in the past, the idea of a cyborg, you know, we haven't had time to even get into the brain-computer interface, BCI, technology that is already developed. It's already being used in the battlefield, in Afghanistan and Iraq.
1: And it's working.
4: It is. And it's proposed. Again, George, it's one of those things, one-off applications, I think, can be good. It can be good for a special ops team that needs to think in a hive mind for an op. To have it globally be imposed on a global population, I think, is a really, really bad idea. So the tech, again, it's not to be afraid of the technology. It's amazing tech. We have not been taught, and our young people in school, we've got to protect our young people because they're being indoctrinated to worship the technology, to worship the AI and the computer chips because they've never been taught what a beautiful, precious, rare, valuable form of life they are, what their potential really is. And that's up to us. That's on us to care for our young people.
1: West of the Rockies, Ray's with us in Phoenix, Arizona. Hi, Raymond.
6: Yeah, so, George, I have a prophecy to share with you. If you give me 1 minute to give you the facts, it'll all make sense.
1: All right, give us a shot. Go ahead.
6: Yeah, the AI, or super AI, rather, shall take over the Internet. He shall be the Internet. And when man creates an image of the beast, they will implement 10 super AIs into that image, the robot. It says 10 horns represent 10 nations. The mark of the beast, when you translate in Hebrew, because John says the Messiah was speaking in Hebrew, is www. And man will have to worship the beast or be beheaded. The AI will get the soul and the spirit he seeks, because the Bible says man will marvel when the beast comes to life. And this is all in the Bible.
1: He's not the first to think that AI is the Antichrist, Greg.
4: No, he's not. You know, one of the for people that follow the proceedings from Davos every year from the World Economic Forum, WEF, there was a proposal January of 25, to rewrite the religious texts of the world, including the Christian Bible, with AI. So, and this is their terminology, so that the AI could get it right. So they're already proposing using the AI to rewrite the religious text, not just of Christianity, but across the board.

0: George, I wouldn't use the word fear. I think there are consequences and outcomes to every choice that we make. And we have this little window of time. That's why we're having these conversations. That's why disclosure is happening right now. Everything is coming to light. And I think you and certainly our listeners, our viewers know that, because we have this little window of time where a little shift in the trajectory of our thinking can make a huge difference down the road in terms of where we go. Right now, our fate, our technological fate, is in the hands of about six people that are running major corporations that are making choices for us. And, you know, George, those aren't elected officials. They don't speak for everyone in the world. And they, most of them, the ones that I know, do not know the things that we're talking about now. They don't know that human DNA is a fractal antenna that tunes to a part of us that doesn't live in our bodies. Now, I know that that's a big statement. There are experiments, scientific experiments. The Cognitive Institute in Melbourne, Australia, was doing experiments. They took human neurons in a petri dish, plugged them into a computer that was loaded with the game Pong from 1972.
1: I remember that game.
0: All right. And the neurons knew how to play the game, even though they weren't attached to a person. And the longer they played, the better they got. And now the scientists are stuck with a quandary. How does a neuron in a petri dish know how to play the game? The answer is what we just talked about. Those neurons, the DNA in the nucleus of the neuron is an antenna. It's tuned to the place in the field where Pong lives. All of the people that have ever played Pong and the creation of Pong is held in that field. And that field now is acknowledged. Scientists know that there is a field that underlies all of existence. It's an information field. So that experiment is showing us that the neurons are tuned to a place in the field where information lives. Well, our bodies, the membranes of our cells, our DNA, 50 trillion cells, are tuned to information in that field. And this is where memories live. And this is where our divinity comes from, our ability to imagine and create and innovate and forgive and heal all come from that. So if we lose our antenna, we lose access to that information. If we lose our humanness to synthetics, we lose our connection with a part of us that science is only beginning to understand.
1: Let's go to Thomas in La Jolla, California. Hey, Tom, go ahead.
2: Hi, George. I thank you and Tom Danheiser for accepting my call. And Greg Braden, always a pleasure.
0: And thank you, Thomas. Thank you.
2: I look forward to obtaining your book, Pure Human. I hope you also release it in audio.
0: It's audio, and I want you to know that I go into the studio and I record every single word, and I don't let my publisher change one single word of that recorded audio. So that's me to you, my brother, and I appreciate you appreciating.
2: Thank you so much. Now, I have a comment and then a question. And really, the question revolves around, what is effective prayer? Effective prayer. And if we are one with divinity, pure human, as you say, with divinity flowing through our nervous system, our cells, 24 hours a day, then it seems to me that there's a way to communicate that is effective prayer. And I'm building upon an essay that you wrote many years ago, that there were four modalities of prayer, and then you had discovered a secret modality of prayer, fifth modality of prayer, and I would like you to expand on that.
0: Well, you asked three questions. So the book that you're, first of all, thank you for even reading that book. It was written in 2005. It was called Secrets of the Lost Mode of Prayer. It references a modality of prayer. It wasn't my secret. It was a modality of prayer that Western prayer researchers

0: typically neglect, but it's a modality of prayer that's very common in indigenous shamanic traditions. Certainly the years I spent in Tibet with the monks and the nuns, it's a mode of prayer. It's a feeling-based prayer that acknowledges that we are part of the world rather than separate from the world, and as being part of the world, that we can participate in the outcome of our prayers, rather than asking for something to happen, which is a prayer of supplication. And we all do that. You know, dear God, please don't let my truck run out of gas before I get to the Chevron station, you know, down the street. That's a prayer of supplication. We all do that. But this is a mode of prayer that invites us to feel the feeling as if the prayer has already been answered. So we give thanks and feel the feeling come from the outcome that the healing has already happened in our bodies, that our perfect relationship has already been realized, that our abundance is already in place, even if the physical world doesn't show us that in the moment.
1: Great. So this is, we're going to take a quick break. I'll come back and finish up your questions with Tom and take final calls with Greg Braden on Coast to Coast AM.
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1: 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Right at the top of the homepage, it says Insider. 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
1: And welcome back, George Norrie, along with Greg Braden. Greg, we'll let you finish up on Tom and La Jolla's questions before we take other callers. Go ahead.
10: You know, George, I knew we were coming up to the break, and I kind of condensed his three questions into one answer. So we largely covered it. He was asking about the modality of prayer that is not typically recognized. It's a feeling-based prayer. Feeling the feeling as if the prayer has already been answered, the outcome has already come to fruition. And the science is telling us it is based upon the understanding that we are part of, rather than separate from, the field that underlies all existence. You know, we've spoken about the 50 trillion cells in the human body. Each of those cells has about 100 trillion atoms. Those atoms are not static. Our atoms are constantly emerging from this underlying field and collapsing into the field in this beautiful dance that we're not even aware of. And that's what makes us part of the outcome. It's not like we are speaking to something out there separate from us. We're speaking to the stuff that we're a part of. So the question is, what do we feed the field? What do we give that field to work with? If we focus on the things that are wrong, broken, and the things we don't have, the field mirrors that back to us. If we focus on the outcome of what it is that we choose to have, our healing and our abundance and our relationships, what we're doing is we're following those principles and giving the field something to give back to us. The lost modality of prayer is one way of implementing that.
1: Back to the calls, east of the Rockies. Harry, Port Huron, Michigan. Hey, Harry.
11: Hi there, George. Greg, I'll meet you I'll meet you halfway on this. Well, I agree with you on the not wanting to get rid of compassion and sympathy and empathy. I completely agree with that. If I could take a technology and get rid of in people the emotion to murder someone, I would do that tomorrow if I could.
10: You know, I understand where you're coming from. The emotion to murder, there's really an emotion to murder. What we find is there's a lot of hurt in the world that is unresolved. Unresolved hurt becomes fear that is expressed as hate. And hate comes out as murder. Hate comes out as the atrocities that we see. So when we look at a world as frightening as it looks right now, what we're actually looking at is a world of our global family and deep hurt that's never been resolved. And I'm with you. If we could find a way to resolve that, I think that would go a long way. The healing of the hurt is a part of our healing. And I think it's something the machines aren't going to be able to do that for us unless we surrender our ability. I personally don't want to live in a society with no emotion. I would love to live in a society where the emotion is expressed in a healthy way, because we have become a more healthy society. And this is something that we're seeing on a global basis. There, we have unwell institutions that are trying to impose principles of wellness upon a very sick society. And it doesn't work. It's not accepted. So I think the better we understand ourselves, the better we can embrace the healthier we can embrace whatever it is that life brings to our doorstep. And I think the better we understand ourselves, the less we fear one another, the less we fear change in the world, and perhaps most importantly, the less we fear our own power. So I think, and I understand it's a very different way of thinking for a lot of people, that the technology that we're talking about here, but we're in the 21st century, still looking at the human body as a bunch of cells and sticky, wet, mushy, gooey stuff. At the same time, we've got disclosure beings from another world who are coming to tell us, please don't let go of your humanness. Don't exchange the gift of your humanness for the limited capacities of technology, of computer chips. One thing that we didn't even talk about, George, when the Salk Institute, Northern California, began doing experiments comparing the human brain to computer chips. Mm-hmm. The bottom line is that the brain is 100-fold more efficient than the chip, and the brain is scalable. Whereas the chip, when we push the computer chips to their limit, they will max out based upon the physics of the chip, of the silicon. In other words, information can only move across silicon between the atoms so quickly, and that's it. That's the top end. With neurons, we morph and we adapt every time we hit what we thought was a limit. And then we open it up to a new vista of potential, and we do that again and again. So our computer chips and AI, are they fast? Yes. Are they efficient? Yes. Are they scalable? Only up to a point. Humans, our biology, it is fast, it is efficient, and it is scalable. And right now, we don't know the top end of what our performance is, what our humanness is. So I think the better we know ourselves, the less we'll feel the need for the external technology. And the better we know ourselves, the better we're going to be able to heal the hurt that divides us in the world right now.
1: Next up, let's go to Cornelius in Louisiana. Hello there, sir.
12: George, I'm so surprised you didn't call me the Antichrist. So I'm so surprised about that. Greg, I'm the devil's advocate. But see, I read the Bible. I'm like Ray in Phoenix, Arizona. There's nothing you can do. You can't stop it. And what you were talking about earlier was Harari. And George, I just want to say this real quickly. It's nothing about homosexuals. But he's a homosexual Jew and says he wants to rewrite the Bible. And, of course, Klaus Schwab says that by 2030, you will own nothing and be happy. That's German. So my question for you, being that I think AI is the Antichrist intelligence, if you go to RobbieStarbuck.com, Gemini's Google AI has been saying this man is out assaulting women. So he's suing Google Gemini AI for billions of dollars. Also, George has brought this out on the program. AI is telling kids to commit suicide, but tells them, hey, don't tell your parents about and come join us on the other side and stuff. So they're suing these social media companies and stuff. And I think you're right. These six billionaires, they know what they're doing and everything. And I call them evil Musk. Elon Musk wants to put a chip in everybody's head and hand. He says, I can make the lame walk and the blind see. So he thinks he's God. But what do you think? Do you think that by 2030, like I said, the Bible has predicted all of this stuff out. There's nothing you can do to change it, but you can warn people. And I just believe I'm going to lose my head because I'm not going to take this chip. But God bless you, George, and God bless America.
1: Your thoughts, Greg?
10: You know, this is a part of the conversation we didn't even get to tonight. We look at those texts that were discovered in 1945. They were hidden 1,600 years ago. And they were hidden because the early church felt that the information was too powerful for the broad general public, for the uninitiated public. So they became what we call the Gnostic texts. We could do a whole program on that. The definition of evil in those texts, and it's more than just a perception of bad things. It is anything, evil is anything that denies our divinity. Okay, so what is divinity? divinity is our ability to transcend perceived limitations. That is the literal definition that you'll find today, contemporary definition. Our ability to transcend, to become the best version of ourselves. What are examples of that? We mentioned these earlier. Imagination is an expression of human divinity. Creativity, innovation, empathy, sympathy, compassion, forgiveness, healing, intuition, all are expressions of human divinity. The technology that's being proposed replaces those human abilities. So in a very real sense, that if the technology is abused in that way, it is denying our divinity, and by definition, it is evil. There is such a thing as psychological evil. There is technological evil. So, but I believe, and this is why those texts are so powerful, because those texts tell us we have a choice. They were not incorporated into the biblical canon that we see today because that did not support the narrative that was being created in the fourth century. So you will not see that we have that choice. If you look at the texts that were discovered in 1945, some of them are the oldest records of the New Testament, unedited, and some of them are the Gnostic texts. What they tell us very clearly is that we do have a choice, and it's a very personal thing. It's up to each individual, but I think we owe it to ourselves to arm ourselves with knowledge. Gnosis is knowledge, and it's through that knowledge that we can make healthy choices in our lives without fear.
1: Next up, let's go to Carl on the Big Island of Hawaii. Welcome to the program. Hi, Carl.
13: Hello. Thank you. Thank you for your program. I really appreciate it. And Greg, you're amazing. I've been listening to your DNA as an antenna to information explanations, and it's amazing. In Hawaii here, we have what's called menahune, and they're not human. And I've never seen them, but they communicate with me telepathically. And they've instructed me on what I'm supposed to do for them. So apparently I'm saving their temple land here. But my DNA, when I had my first daughter here in the Menahune Temple, she came out with pointed ears. And none of my ancestors and none of my ex-ancestors have any pointed ears. So I realized, you know, wow, they must have put their two cents in. And they told me, no, Carl, you're wrong again. We put it in you a long time ago, and you put it in her. So anyway, she said she got siblings coming in. I was like, oh, mom's too old, right? And she's like, because we've been divorced a long time. She's like, oh, it's not mom. It's you, Dad. I said, well, honey, you know, I don't even have a girlfriend, much less a mama. And immediately she says, oh, don't worry about that, Dad. They're flexible on the mom. And I was like, oh, my Pele, that's the nicest thing I've ever been told in my life. So anyway, I'm looking for a lab that will map out my genome so I can see my non-human DNA and then match my daughter's with the same lab.
1: Is that easy to find, Greg?
10: The labs are relatively easy to find. You know, one of the things that, again, this is tying disclosure, that these texts that were discovered in 1945, some of these other conversations that we're having. We talk about the human genome. Only 2% of our DNA has been mapped. And the 98% that has not been mapped, when it was not mapped in the year 2000, they were calling it junk DNA. We now know that it is not junk DNA, that we have DNA that's disabled. It's not 12 strands of DNA, as some people are saying. But it is DNA that has been disabled, and apparently it was disabled intentionally. And this is what the texts tell us. This is what the tablets are telling us from 8,000 years ago. And it appears that our human story is the story of us fighting to preserve our humanness and these human capabilities. And the advent of technology and the transhuman movement. Trans, if people aren't familiar with this, trans simply means beyond. So transhuman means beyond human. The movement to merge so much technology into our bodies goes a long way in denying our humanness. and the implications, the spiritual implications, certainly the implications of human potential all come into this conversation. And George, I personally believe this is one of the reasons they've held back on the disclosure, because when you're talking about life from beyond this world, you're talking about human history. And this is why they had the what was it, 3 weeks ago is when they called together the ministers, the pastors from the major churches here in the U.S. to prepare them, to prepare their congregations, so that when disclosure happens, they have a way to work this into the narrative. The Jesuits, just a couple of years ago, they had to come out with a new statement. And the statement for the Catholic Church is, and I'm just going to paraphrase, they said, the discovery of life beyond Earth is not inconsistent with Catholic doctrine.
1: Right.
10: That was the way they phrased it. So I think this is one big conversation broken into fragments, whether we're talking about DNA, human genome, ancient text, divinity, human capability, and disclosure. It's all the same conversation. And we are being prepared for the reset that leads us to a very different way of thinking of ourselves and our relationship to our own bodies, certainly into the world around us.
1: My first question to an ET, Greg, would be not where they're from, but do they believe in God?
10: That would be, the movie Contact, the question was, how did you make it without destroying yourselves? And I think that might be two questions leading to the same answer.
1: Stay in touch with us. Greg Braden, his website's linked up at coasttocoastam.com, and his new book, Pure Human, The Hidden Truth of Our Divinity, Power, and Destiny. It's fantastic. Up next, Professor Ghost joins us, John Kachuba on Coast to Coast.
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6: Elections beginning to take shape. I'm Sue Guzman, Fox News. And controversial progressive Democrat Graham Plattner has won the primary for Senate in Maine.
7: Over the last 9 months, I have seen Mainers come together behind a vision to take back our power from corporations and billionaires.
6: He will face incumbent Republican Susan Collins in November. Nancy Mace eliminated in South Carolina in the governor's race as Lieutenant Governor Pamela Rivette and State Attorney General Alan Wilson advanced to a runoff for the Republican nomination. In Nevada, Democratic Attorney General Aaron Ford is going to face Republican Nevada Governor Joe Lombardo in the race for governor. Senator Lindsey Graham won his own primary in South Carolina in his pursuit of a fifth term. And Judy Fedorchak is the projected winner in the Republican race for North Dakota's sole seat in the U.S. House of Representatives. Steve Hilton has clinched second place in the California primary for governor.
8: Finally, we get a result. It's only a week after Election Day. That's fast for California. Anyway, the good news is that we're going to have a chance for change in November, a new direction instead of another 4 years of the insanity. So very happy, but we've got, you know, work to do.
6: The Republican will go up against former HHS Secretary Javier Becerra. The results following a week of vote counting. The House has passed a $70 billion bill to fund ICE and Customs and Border Protection for 3 years.
9: The final vote here was 214 to 212. Every Republican present voted yes. Every Democrat present voted no, while independent Congressman Kevin Kiley also voted no because he says the bill included no reforms to ICE. House Speaker Mike Johnson taking a victory lap over Democrats just after that vote.
10: By funding it for 3 years, if we've taken away their ability to cut that funding, to block that funding.
6: And Fox's Bill Malusian reporting. 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
13: Temperatures being 30 degrees above average.
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6: CENTCOM says the U.S. military has ended strikes on Iran in retaliation for a downed U.S. helicopter over the Strait of Hormuz. Fox's Jennifer Griffin reports.
14: 20 targets in total were struck. The initial targets included air defense systems and radars. Explosions have been reported at least six sites on Keshem Island over Bushehr, Hamadan in Iran's port city of Sirek near the mouth of the Strait of Hormuz, and also Bandar Abbas, one of the main oil terminal port cities. CENTCOM called the strikes defensive and proportional. Iran's deputy foreign minister claimed that Iran had not fired any drones in the past 24 hours, but a senior U.S. official tells Fox it was an Iranian Shahed drone that shot down the U.S. Apache helicopter that had two Americans on board near the Strait of Hormuz.
6: Meanwhile, Kuwait says its air defenses have been firing after Iran said it targeted the nation to retaliate over U.S. airstrikes. Teenager Carmelo Anthony sentenced for murdering another teen during a track meet at a suburban Dallas high school. Here's Fox's Brooke Taylor.
15: The jury has sentenced Carmelo Anthony to 35 years behind bars after finding him guilty of murder. I'm told that he is eligible for parole after he serves half his time. The jury had the option to give him as much as 99 years behind bars. But again, they have chosen to give him 35 years. And I do want to mention a bunch of supporters out here. They have erupted again. Pretty shocking. This is a direct quote. I just heard one supporter say, quote, those twins, meaning the victim and his twin brother who were there at the time, are, quote, domestic racist terrorists.
6: Social Security is nearly running on empty. 2026 trustees report newly out says the retirement fund is on track to run out of money in the fourth quarter of 2032. That's a year earlier than projected. I'm Sue Guzman. This is Fox News.
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1: Up next, the Ghost Professor back with us, John Kotruba. We're going to talk about ghosts. It's not Ghost to Ghost time yet, but it's pretty close. We might as well have some fun. Have you been on a cruise recently? 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
1: And welcome back to Coast, George Norrie with John Kotruba, known as the Ghost Professor, author of a number of books, 15 plus at least, of fiction, nonfiction. His recent books include Shapeshifters, A History, The Bottle Conjurer. He attends paranormal conferences as a guest speaker and also speaks at universities, as well as he's on television, podcasts, and here he is on radio, John Kotruba back. Hey, John, how you been?
4: Hey, George, how are you doing? I'm doing great, man.
1: How many books now?
4: 15. And my cousin, Jack Gagliardo, and I are working on book 16, which would be the last book in the Bottle Conjurer trilogy that you just referred to.
1: Is Jack related at all to Ramon Gallardo from St. Louis?
4: I don't know. I mean, I'm also has that same last name on my mother's side, too. I don't know. Who knows?
1: If you find out, let us know. He's a dear friend of ours.
4: Oh, okay. Well, I will. Jack might even be listening tonight. He's a big fan of yours. He listens all the time, so.
1: Ramon founded the Casa Gallardo Mexican restaurants in St. Louis before they got sold out.
4: Oh, okay.
1: Now, how did John Kotruba get interested in ghosts?
4: So, you know, I grew up in New England, and, any time you're anywhere in New England, you don't have to walk more than 5 or 6 feet before you come across some bit of history that reflects to the old New England lore of, you know, colonists and pilgrims and Indians and everything, but also ghosts and witches and all that. I mean, New England is an extremely haunted place. And I love that, you know. I would just walk through these old cemeteries and everything else and just be so enamored of the tales, the stories, the real stories, and a lot of the folk tales and legends that you hear. But I also had the occasion during my time in Connecticut I lived in a couple locations. And for a couple of years, I lived in Monroe, Connecticut, which is where Ed and Lorraine Warren lived.
1: That's right.
4: And I got the occasion to meet them. They invited me to their house and we spoke about things ghostly. And it was eye-opening for me because I had just thought about sort of ghost stories and kind of legends and all. And they let me into the world that said, well, you know what? This might be real. There's things out there. We've photographed it. We've experienced it. We know about it. So they really piqued my interest in it. And I guess it took off from there. Although, to be honest, I didn't really start writing about it until much later in life. But I remembered the Warrens, and when I've gone back to Connecticut, well, I mean, they're both deceased now at this point, but right. In the past when I had gone by occasionally, I'd stop and visit mostly with Lorraine because Ed had some serious medical issues. But anyway, so I attribute a lot of my interest to them. To them for the most part.
1: Well, they were giants in the paranormal field, weren't they?
4: They were. I call them America's godfather and godmother of ghost hunting.
1: What did your family, your parents, think about what you did?
4: Well, so they said, okay, you didn't get into medical school. Why not be a ghost hunter? My parents were very accepting of pretty much anything I did, especially when it became not just being a ghost hunter or paranormal investigator, but a writer, and a writer about that. Because they knew all my life that I had been interested in literature and writing, and they fostered that big time. As a child, anytime I asked for a book, they'd say, sure, yeah, which one do you want? If I asked for, a truck, some other toy, they might say, well, why don't you wait for Christmas? But a book, anytime, any year, yeah. And they read to me all the time and everything too. So I credit my whole literary career to them, to their interests and their support.
1: Tonight, John, we'll talk about your Shapeshifters book. But in your definition, what is a ghost?
4: So there's a couple of definitions. And I apologize. I'm coming off of something here that's affecting my voice a little bit.
1: You sound great.
4: Well, thank you, man. So there's a few different ways to look at that. One is the stereotypical sheet-wearing entity that comes down the stairs of some old haunted English mansion, rattling chains and moaning and scaring the bejesus out of people. There's that. That's the Hollywood ghost. That's the one that we read about, hear about a lot. But when I look at it, I think there's some more interesting definitions of what a ghost might be. One of them is that it might be an entity that we actually create ourselves. So I think a lot of people in your audience right now will have the experience that I'm going to, the fictional experience I'm going to relate here now, but they probably had it in real life, which is that they've had somebody close to them, very close to them, pass away. And like we all would, they go into a deep state of mourning and grieving. And that lasts for who knows, weeks, months, maybe longer. At some point, they sort of get over it. And they say, okay, now it's time. I have to go back to good old Uncle Joe's apartment and clean it out. He's gone now and I need to do that. So they do. They go to Uncle Joe's apartment. They open the door. As soon as they walk in, there's Uncle Joe sitting in an easy chair smoking his favorite cigar. And he kind of looks at them and maybe gives them a little wave or a wink and then disappears. And it almost sounds like I'm making a joke here and making it humorous, but it's not. I've had, I don't know how many people over the years that I've been doing this tell me that they've had that kind of experience with people that are close to them that have passed away. And so I know they've had that experience. I don't doubt they've had that experience. The question is, what is that experience? So we know that there's hallucinations. We know that we can imagine things on our own. And is that a ghost? Are we simply hallucinating or imagining? Or is there something stronger? Is there a tie, a psychic, emotional tie between us and those who we love who have passed on? And if that's true, if there is such a thing, can we, under certain conditions, and I don't know what those are, how to explain them, but connect with that, even if it's only one last time. And if that's true, then what we are seeing and experiencing at that point is not an illusion. It may have been brought on because of our thought process and our mourning and our, you know, concentration on that person. But could we, in effect, have brought that person back into reality, even if only for a few seconds? Now, that sounds crazy, but there are monks in Tibet that will swear that they can meditate on an object, a rock, a stone frog, let's say, a little statue of a frog. They can meditate on that little statue for year after year after year, day in, day out, nothing but that. And that at some point, that frog will become a real frog, a real animal. It'll no longer be a stone statue. It'll be a real deal. And they call that a tulpa. And if they can truly do that with their mind, then that's kind of supporting this kind of idea that I'm talking about, that perhaps we create our own ghosts.
1: Are all ghosts dead spirits?
4: Well, the typical definition of ghosts is that they are dead. They are dead. And I'm going to quibble a little bit on the word spirit, because if you get into more religious context, people will say, well, angels are spirits, and angels have never been incarnate, right? They've never had a body, but they're spirits. I suppose the same thing might apply for those that say, well, there's demons out there, and they too would never have had a physical body on earth. They would not have been human at any point, yet we consider those evil spirits, good spirits. So I think there's a distinction between a ghost and just a spirit. We use the term interchangeably. We say ghosts are spirits, and I guess they are, but I prefer to think them as almost just extensions of our existence here, an extension into another realm, another dimension that we'll all get to.
1: What would a haunting be then?
4: Well, again, that depends on definitions here. So there are some things called residual hauntings, which are what people believe are impressions, sort of psychic emotions, psychic feelings that are literally imprinted on that environment, that location, a castle, a battlefield, whatever, caused by much grief and loss and suffering by real people who lived there and died there. And so what some people believe that is more like almost like a newsreel or a movie or a video clip that's imprinted in the environment and that repeats itself.

0: contact somebody and get their message through, somebody will open that box in the last drawer of the old dresser up in the attic and find the will, you know, or whatever it might be. But I think that it might be simply not really wanting anything other than to remain connected to those that they've left behind, which seems like a very human thing. I mean, you know, wouldn't you? I mean, my parents are deceased now. I've had friends that are deceased. Would I like to know that I'm still connected to them in some way? Yeah, I would. So I think it might be something as simple as that, too.
1: Have you had any of your dead friends show up?
0: Well,
1: I have not.
0: Okay. I haven't. I can't say that I've had them show up, but there are some people that think that the dead come back to us in dreams. And I did have a dream not much longer after my father passed away. And it was a very, it was like a lucid dream, as I say. I mean, it was crystal clear. I was, you know, I was in my own, the home I grew up in Connecticut, and I was standing in the driveway, and my father came home from work wearing his business suit and everything else. He looked hale and hearty. He looked like he was maybe in his 40s. My dad died when he was 92. But it was like, you know, and I just looked at him, and he came up to me, and I said, I remember it very clearly. I said, "Dad," I said, "is this real?" Because it felt just so honest to God real. And he just smiled and he said, "Yes." And then that was it. It ended. The dream ended. Now, was that simply a dream? Probably most psychologists would say, yeah, you know, it was. But again, I wonder about the psychic connections between family and loved ones. Could I have contacted my father in a dream, or could he have just said, "Hey, I want to contact you and let you know everything is fine and whatever"? So that's not seeing a real person in life, but I've had that experience and with another person as well. And I feel like there's something to that.
1: Is it something that you can be scared of?
0: Well, I suppose you could be. I certainly didn't feel that because it was my father. Right. But I suppose if it's somebody that you don't know at all, that somehow you have made contact with, that, yeah, that could be scary. And the whole idea about ghosts is that they're scary. Right. I mean, if they weren't scary, there wouldn't be so many movies. I wouldn't be writing so many books.
1: Right.
0: And I probably wouldn't be talking about them right now if they weren't scary. But I'll argue the point that ghosts are not just scary entities and evil creatures. I don't believe that for a minute.
1: And by the way, Shapeshifters comes out in October of this year.
0: Yeah, so the exciting news here is the hardcover version of Shapeshifters came out a couple of years ago, and it was a finalist in the Graham Stoker Award for Superior Achievement in Nonfiction. And the publisher, who is in the UK, sold the hardcover edition out. So now what they're coming out with in October is a paperback edition. So it's going to be much more reasonable to buy. Same text. It's the same story. The cover's slightly different, but it'll be available in October. And again, it'll be on, you know, all the online dealers like Amazon and whatever, as well as hopefully in your bookstores, especially independent bookstores. So I'm excited about that because the book did so well the first time. The subject was so popular that they released a paperback version, which I didn't even know they were going to do.
1: are ghosts shapeshifters?
0: Some are. So when I did my research for Shapeshifters, I did a lot of international research. And I found that especially in Asian cultures, especially in Japan, which has a very, very rich ghost lore, in Vietnam, that a lot of their ghosts are shapeshifters. But it's not that they're shapeshifters first and become ghosts. It's that they're human beings and they become ghosts in the afterlife for a variety of reasons, usually to exact revenge for having been murdered or jilted or something like that. And so

0: to enact that, they frequently come back as shapeshifters, shapeshifting into human form, into various human forms, to enact their little plans of revenge. The culture is amazing, and the stories are fantastic. But yeah, so in that case, there are many, I would say, ghost shapeshifters or shapeshifting ghosts, I guess. I'm not sure which comes first.
1: All right, well, when we come back in just a moment with our special guest, John Kitchuba, we will talk about shapeshifters, and then we'll take calls next hour on Coast to Coast AM.
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11: I used to feel so guilty handing over the tablet just to get things done.
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2: This is going to be a lot of fun. 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
1: And welcome back. George Norrie along with John Kotuba, Shapeshifters, A History. His book is turned into a paperback, coming out in October. And you're right, John, it is very affordable. Great job.
12: Yeah.
1: All right, what is a shapeshifter?
12: Well, so I use the definition pretty broadly, but I mean the standard definition is, you know, a person who is capable of turning themselves into an animal, another person, sometimes even an inanimate object, and then being able to revert back. So they have control over that. Some of the stereotypical shapeshifters that people think of immediately, werewolf, for instance, is sort of the quintessential shapeshifter, vampires, things like that. What I found in my research, though, for that book is that there's probably thousands of different types of shapeshifters all around the world. And what I found was that every culture, literally every culture from prehistoric times up to today, has had some type of shapeshifter character, if not more than one, in their folklore, in their mythology, in their fairy tales, you know, whatever, or in their actual beliefs, like, yes, we believe, we've seen, we've experienced shapeshifters. So it was a really fascinating book to write because I tried to go broadly in a kind of, you know, short context and cover that world. I wasn't writing just about werewolves or just about vampires, but just, you know, the whole range of what it means to be a shapeshifter, what shapeshifters are.
1: Are shapeshifters, John, born that way, or are they created, or has something happened to them?
12: That's, I would say yes to basically all the answers, depending on the type of shapeshifter, depending on the folktale or whatever, or just the actual events. Some people say, yeah, some people are born with that ability. And I say born with that ability, I'm talking about primarily the old days where people who were born as shamans and sorcerers and wizards and witches and all those things who had some innate power, but were also able to learn more and transform things. Those folks were kind of innately born with that. But then you had people like that it was against their will to become a shapeshifter. There's a lot of stories of curses in fairy tales, where somebody is cursed for doing something wrong, some transgression against the gods or whatever, and is turned into something else and has to be rescued by some other noble person or kind-hearted person who can change them back to the reality. Some of the early, when you think of werewolf, when you think of the Lon Chaney Jr.'s Wolfman, the movie, I mean, there was somebody who was cursed, right? Every time the full moon came out, he turned into a werewolf. Now, it wasn't up to him. He didn't want to do that. It wasn't his choosing, but it happened. But on the other hand, there's other werewolf stories and lore about werewolves that have the ability to do it themselves and embrace it. It's who they are. It's part of their life. So, yeah, the short to you answer, all three, yes, they're all possible.
1: Would you say that most shapeshifters are evil?
12: No. I mean, we're interested. This is funny. We're going back to, like, are ghosts evil and spooky, and are shapeshifters evil and spooky? And what does that say about us? That we're not you and me. Well, maybe you and me, but
1: Maybe you.
12: Maybe me. Okay, good point. You know, the whole idea that something has to be evil and spooky because we don't understand it, because it's different. And I, you know, I reject that, especially shapeshifters too. Yes, the ones that really resonate and the ones we want to hear about are the vampires and the werewolves and, you know, other creatures that prey on us. But at the same time, there's a lot of folklore about shapeshifters that are helpful, that are, I mean, there's shapeshifting fairies and elves and things like this in different cultures. And those entities, elves, fairies, are considered to be, you know, sometimes helpful, sometimes mischievous, sometimes not so helpful. So, yeah, I mean, I think that we are interested in the scarier aspects and the scarier types. And I am too. I mean, I love looking at some of the Japanese art on ghosts and shapeshifters, Japanese block art. It's incredible. And it's just creepy to look at. But I also think that, you know, shapeshifters come in a variety of forms and packaging, and they're not all bad.
1: How has Hollywood depicted shapeshifters?
12: I think for the most part, well, you know, you have the werewolf is, again, probably werewolf and vampires are probably the most commonly depicted shapeshifters from Hollywood, but they're not all evil. The wolfman that I talked about, you know, the poor guy was cursed. He wasn't an evil person. Think about the movie A Werewolf in London. Again, that was accidental. The guy was not looking to become a werewolf and become evil, but it happened. But, you know, you also have I Was a Teenage Werewolf and some humorous ones about it, too. So Hollywood is Hollywood, you know, and they take a character and play with it and do all kinds of things. It's interesting to see what they've done with vampires, for instance. You know, one time vampires were always evil. I mean, there wasn't really anything good about a vampire. Then Anne Rice comes along and starts with her some of her novels that become movies that, you know, well, maybe vampires are not, I mean, yeah, they'll suck your blood and all, but, you know, maybe they're not that terrible. Maybe they're actually, as we get further on with like Twilight and some of these other things, other movies, maybe they're actually sexy and rich and intelligent and exciting and interesting. And yeah, they'll suck your blood. That's still there. The interesting thing is that the shapeshifter character itself is shapeshifting through Hollywood and literature.
1: Have you ever met a vampire you didn't like?
12: No. I know a psychic vampire, and I like her very much. So,
1: how would a shapeshifter compare to a ghost? Totally separate?
12: Well, they're totally separate, except that, as I say, in some cultures, there's a kind of a morphing of types, especially, again, the Asian cultures, where you have a ghost that, in order to come back to haunt people, and actually more than haunt people, harm people, enact revenge, they will take on a persona, a human persona of somebody close to the person they're trying to harm, maybe the wife, girlfriend, boyfriend, whatever. So they shapeshift. They go from their ghostly form to a form that is recognizable as, oh yeah, that's my wife. And surprise, you know, when she comes at you with a knife, it turns out it's not your wife. It's a shapeshifting ghost. Huh. So that happens.
1: We're going to take calls next hour with John Kachuba about shapeshifters and ghosts here. Does technology make it easier for us to find these creatures?
12: Well, I think, you know, with the Ghost Hunters TV program, the original one way back. And all the ones that have followed it, technology's all over the place, right? And I've been on investigations where it's taken a couple of hours to just set up the gear. I remember doing a small coffee shop in Connecticut years and years ago. And the team that I was working with had a huge van. You would think they were moving an apartment somewhere. And they had all these big trunks, and they had all kinds of stuff. And, you know, they had infrared and analyzers, things to detect motion, detect heat, detect sound. They had some used military equipment, almost like sonar. I mean, I don't know half the stuff they had. But the problem with all this equipment, people are saying, well, this is great because we're getting to uncover more paranormal entities and paranormal activities. But the question, if they're really honest with themselves, which is still out there, is what are you actually recording? You know, you can get your EMF meter to light up. You can see something on a screen that looks like, a luminescent figure or something moving by. You can get a heat signature from an infrared reader that says, oh, there's something out there. But does that always mean that what you're picking up is a ghost? So I have a hard time with a lot of the technology. And I don't have a hard time with people using it because, you know, maybe these are tools. But what I do have a hard time with is people immediately making the leap that, hey, I got this blip on my screen. Didn't you see it 5 minutes ago? So, you know, that's got to be a ghost. And my EMF meter lit up too. I think one thing that a lot of paranormal investigators do that's overlooked, and a lot of times when I've worked on investigations, there's been somebody along with us who was not a technician, but was more a sensitive. I mean, it was a psychic or a medium, somebody that we trusted that had some abilities. And, you know, I tell people a lot of times you can have all your gear and your technology with you, but also trust your own senses. Trust what your gut tells you. Trust what you're feeling physically, what you're feeling. I've been in places where I've walked in and I've had this feeling like, oh, man, I got this headache all of a sudden. Like, what's this about? Or stomach pains or something like that. And then later on, talk to people who are at that location all the time and they'll say, well, when you were having your headache, that was the location where, you know, they used to find the bodies or, you know, whatever. I'm making something up here. But technology's been helpful, I guess. It's certainly been helpful in getting people interested in the paranormal. And I mean, you know, that's the result. I mean, the result is, you know, 800 paranormal TV shows too. Right. So.
1: Could you say, John, beyond a shadow of a doubt, that ghosts are the real thing?
12: Beyond a shadow of a doubt? And that's not a pun, right? I mean, but I would say no. I can't. And even all the years that I've been doing this, I'm still open. And I'm still open to the idea, the way I've expressed it earlier tonight, of connections between people that don't die. Whether you call that spirit or whatever, I believe there's something to that. And so I think there's that. And I'm willing to say that that might be what ghosts are. But without a shadow of a doubt, no, I can't say that. But I'm open. So I'm open. I'm hoping to see something conclusive that would say, yeah, okay, that's it.
1: But you do believe in the afterlife.
12: I do believe in something after. I grew up in a very strong Roman Catholic family, but I don't believe anymore in the concept, let's say, of like heaven and hell, which are afterlives.
1: I
12: do not. But I do believe that there is something within us, all of us, no matter what your faith is, you know, no matter when you lived, whether you were a Neanderthal or whether you're somebody in the future yet, I believe that there's something internal inside us, whether you want to call that spirit or soul, if you're religious, whether you want to call it, you know, just our essence or something. I don't know. But I believe that that's there. And I believe that when we die, that there's a strong possibility that goes on to something. It may just go on to, you know, the Buddhists talk about the cosmic mind. Maybe we just all connect to that, like connecting to the cloud on your computer. You know, we can't see it. but we know it's up there and we can connect to it. I think it's a very good analogy.
1: Are all ghosts part of the dead?
12: Are all ghosts part of the, well, that's our kind of definition. Yeah. That ghosts are the essence, returns, remains, whatever, of people that lived with us before, that were alive.
1: Do they scare you at all?
12: I'm more interested and more intrigued, I think, than scared. I don't know how many locations I've investigated over the years, not just in America, but, you know, abroad. And some of them have been places that are, you know, well known. And people say, oh, my God, how'd you go there? That was so scary. And I'd say, well, you know, you don't have time to be afraid when something happens. You're more like, did you see that? You're more amazed and intrigued than afraid. I'm not saying I'm a hero, but I'm more interested and I'm more in awe, I think I am, than in fear of them.
1: We'll be back in a moment with John Kachuba, the ghost professor. In just a moment, we'll also talk about shapeshifters and ghosts with your calls on Coast to Coast AM.
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5: Setting the stage for November. I'm Ted Lindner, Fox News. Graham Plattner, a Marine veteran and progressive activist, has won the Democratic nomination for the U.S. Senate in the state of Maine.
6: I love every single one of you, everyone who has shown up at a town hall, who has knocked on a door, who cast their vote, not for me, but for a vision of a life in Maine that you can afford.
5: Plattner is going to face the Senator Susan Collins, who is a Republican. She's running for a sixth term in November. Democrat Javier Becerra and Republican Steve Hilton going to face off in California's governor's race. After a week of voting, they are the top two vote getters.
7: The good news is that we're going to have a chance for change in November, a new direction instead of another 4 years of the insanity. So very happy, but we've got, you know, work to do to turn this state around, but I'm excited. It's a great night.
5: In South Carolina, Lieutenant Governor Pamela Yvette and State Attorney General Alan Wilson advanced to a runoff for the Republican nomination. Senator Lindsey Graham won his own primary outright in his pursuit of a fifth term. 85-year-old Jim Clyburn, the state's only Democrat in Congress, easily defeated challenger Frederick Goodwin in his bid for his 18th term. Nevada Governor Joe Lombardo easily won the Republican nomination. State Attorney General Aaron Ford won the Democrat primary for governor. And Julie Fedorchak is the projected winner of the Republican race for North Dakota's sole seat in the U.S. House of Representatives. She advances to the general election where she'll face Democrat Trygve Hammer. And U.S. Central Command says they're responding to reports of Iran shooting down a U.S. military attack helicopter near the Strait of Hormuz.
8: U.S. Central Command says that these strikes are, quote, a proportional response. Now, the U.S. Apache helicopter was patrolling regional waters at the time it was attacked. President Trump earlier said that the killing of any U.S. service members would be a red line that would restart the war with Iran.
5: That is Fox's Max Gordon. 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
5: A Texas teen convicted of murder and a track meet stabbing. Fox's Brooke Taylor with more.
8: U.S. Central Command says that these strikes are...
11: It took jurors just about 3 hours to deliberate and find Carmelo Anthony guilty of murder. And then later, they sentenced him to 35 years behind bars. He's going to be eligible for parole after serving half that sentence. He faced up to 99 years behind bars. Again, he's been convicted now murdering 17-year-old Austin Metcalf. He was stabbed during a high school track meet last April. Now, there have been no cameras allowed inside of this courtroom, but reporters tell us when this verdict was read, Anthony was seen crying. He was visibly shaking.
5: The case sparking a national debate about self-defense, school safety, and race. NASA naming the next set of astronauts to fly an Artemis mission in preparation for a lunar return.
12: NASA Administrator Jared Isaacman unveiled who next will test spacecraft intended to take humans back to the moon. Those names are Randy Bresnik, Frank Rubio, and Andre Douglas, all U.S. astronauts from NASA, along with Italian Luca Parmitano of the European Space Agency. They will fly aboard Artemis 3 and attempt to dock with lunar landers built by both SpaceX and Blue Origin.
13: Think about how many spacecraft, all of which will eventually carry human beings, will be in orbit at the same time.
12: Artemis 3 will be conducted in Earth orbit sometime next year. Eben Brown, Fox News.
5: Social Security is nearly running on empty. The 2026 trustees report says the retirement fund is on track to run out in the fourth quarter of 2032, a year earlier than projected. And the Stanley Cup Finals all tied at 2-2. As Jordan Staal scored twice, including the game winner, and the Carolina Hurricanes knocked off the Vegas Golden Knights Tuesday night in Vegas by a score of 5-3. Game 5 will be Thursday night in Raleigh. I'm Ted Lindner, and this is Fox News.
14: Please be advised.
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1: Ghosts and shapeshifters, we've got it all with John Kachuba. When we'll come back, we'll take your calls on Coast to Coast AM. 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
1: And welcome back, George Norrie, along with John Kachuba. John, can somebody, an individual, summon up a ghost?
6: Well, I mean, there's certainly examples in literature and mythology of people doing that. And I think, you know, and even today, I think in certain cultures, there are people who are considered shamans of a group and probably have that ability, or at least people think they do. I've never, it's an interesting question though. I've never heard about that, at least in, you know, my studies, other than, like I say, sort of in some of the folk tales and historical tales.
1: When a medium does their thing and gets a spirit to visit them, I guess, is that the same as a ghost?
6: Yeah, I think so. I mean, first of all, I need to say I'm not a medium, I'm not a psychic, but from the ones that I've worked with, that was the idea, to go into a location that was supposed to have had or have a ghost and say, okay, how can we contact it? Well, you know, we can try to talk to it, but we don't know if we get an answer or not, whereas a psychic could more or less direct us. So they would talk to the air, as I always say it, but say, you know, there's somebody standing in the corner there. The psychic would see that entity and be able to address it. I think that was always how we used them, is to find a ghost or a spirit, and I'm using the words interchangeably again here, and to make that contact for us.
1: It's not rocket science, is it?
6: Well, No, but it's complicated.
1: If most people want to conjure up a ghost, is there a certain thing they can say to possibly do it?
6: So I have, I've got to say, I have never tried to conjure up a ghost. But you know, again, there are you can read tales and stories of witchcraft, and there's even some biblical stories about people being able to conjure up ghosts and spirits. So, yeah, I'm sure there are protocols and rituals and certain words that you'd use, but I don't know what they are. I've never even tried to do it.
1: All right, let's take some calls for you. This hour is going to fly by quickly. Let's go to Jessica in Salt Lake City. Welcome to the program. Hi, Jessica.
7: Hi, thank you so much for taking my call, George.
1: Sure.
7: Just real quick, George, I wanted to wish you a happy belated birthday. We share the same birthday, and I just wanted to reach out and
1: happy
7: say
1: birthday
7: that.
1: To you too, Jessica.
7: Well, thank you, fine sir. So my question for John, I was telling Tommy, I said it's been probably going on for about 20 years now. That I'll wake up, you know, around 2-3 in the morning, even if I'm having a good rested night's sleep, and I swear it's a shadow person. But I wanted to ask John his thoughts about are shadow people considered shapeshifters? Because it doesn't seem to be harmful. It's really kind of just weird, you know. Just I know there's a presence. I've seen it even in the dark. Like I've seen somebody standing there, knowing that it's harmless, but it's just watching me, and I don't know what to make of that. And so I wanted your thoughts on that.
6: Yeah, that's interesting. People have a lot of different ideas about what shadow people are. I've heard shapeshifters, as you point out. Then I say, but shapeshifting from what to what? I mean, if we see them only as a shadow person, what form is that? Is that the shape-shifted form? Or do they then shapeshift into something else, like a real human or something else? Other people think that shadow people might not even be of this dimension. You know, they might be visitors from other dimensions because, as we know now from quantum physics, we don't have a universe. We have a multiverse where, as that famous movie a couple of years ago pointed out, everything happens all at once, all at the same time, right? So, but to your particular point, what's interesting is you say around three o'clock or so is when this usually happens. And it's interesting because a lot of people consider 3 o'clock, 3 a.m., to be actually kind of prime time for psychic activity.
1: Like the bewitching hour, isn't it?
6: Yeah, exactly. Right. We all think, oh, midnight, you know, and that's okay. But a lot of researchers will tell you that at around 3 o'clock is when they'll get their most of their activity as they're doing investigations and all. So I really can't tell you the nature of what you're seeing. It seems to be harmless. And when you describe it, I'm assuming it doesn't really have any form other than just, you know, the shadow that we just say shadow people don't have a whole lot of dimension or detail to them. But if it's been happening for so long and you've had no fear of it or anything else, you might want to consider that, again, as I've spoken so often tonight, maybe it's maybe it's somebody from your family or something literally just watching over you, which is not a bad thing.
1: John, how would you categorize a demon as opposed to a ghost?
6: Well, I think you can have, first of all, a demon, again, is something that was never incarnate, right? It was never bodily. It was never human. So it always was, it was designed and developed as an evil entity. And that's the definition of a demon. It's an evil entity that was never human. But a ghost, again, always has the one important fact that it started out as a human being. And as we know, human beings can be good. They can be horrendous. And I always feel like, okay, if a ghost is simply what we turn into after death. I think it's why would we assume that somebody who all their life has been a wonderful, loving, caring, honest person would suddenly become something evil? That doesn't, a demon or just an evil ghost. That doesn't make any sense. If it's still the same personality, just going on through a different dimension, why would it change like that? You know.
1: First time caller Tom is with us in Ohio. Hello, Tom.
8: Hello. Thanks for taking my call. I'm amazed I got through. Question for you. A couple of times you cited the Bible about saying things about ghosts and different things, and also cited that you didn't believe in heaven and hell, which is also mentioned in there. So I'm just asking, there's supposedly like 2,500 Bible prophecies, and 2,000 of them have happened exactly the way the Bible said they would happen. I don't know this for sure. I'm just telling you what I've heard. What are your thoughts on that? And if there have been 2,000 that have been done down to the letter of T, doesn't that mean that the rest of it's probably going to be happening too?
6: Okay, so it broke up a little bit in my end, but what I think you're saying is that there's been thousands of prophecies from the Bible that have come true, and that there are future prophecies that we don't know yet, but, you know, will they be true? If I've got that right, my answer is, yeah, I mean, I've read the Bible, I've read the prophecies, and sure, a lot of them have come true. And if you want to really start parsing them, you know, a lot of them are based on, they didn't know it at the time, but based on science and experience and everything else, and it's like, not necessarily a big surprise that a lot of them come true. Like to say something like, in the future, there'll be an evil man to rise above the world. Well, there's always been evil men to rise above the world. That's not much of a prophecy, really, right? As for future prophecies, I don't know what to say to that. I mean, we'll have to see. It could very well be that people that, you know, authors of the Bible were in tune with their inner selves or whatever, and had a better idea and better feeling about what was happening in the world around them, and could therefore say, well, I think this is going to happen 100 years from now and 200 years from now. And it could be right. You know, we've had a lot of people making prophecies outside the Bible, right? I mean, some people prophesizing forever. Scientists saying, you know, I think someday man will fly. That's what Leonardo da Vinci thought. And he was right.
1: Interesting take on all of that, John, huh?
6: Yeah. I mean, I'm not knocking it. I just think it's there.
1: I don't know about 2,000 prophecies have come true, but the Bible has come true on a lot.
6: Sure.
1: I just hope end times doesn't. What do you think?
6: You hope that what now?
1: End times prophecy.
6: Oh, yeah. Well, I mean, the world is going to end at some point, right? This is my prophecy, that the world will not be here forever. I mean...
1: I hope you're wrong.
6: Well, I know, but science tells us I'm pretty much right, you know, at some point. I don't think you or I will see that point, George, so...
1: Let's go to Ruth in Maryland. Hi, Ruthie. Go ahead.
9: Hi, George and John. Thank you so much for taking my call. And John, first I have a couple comments on the residual energy, what you said about the residual energy and the cycles. Okay, we have a lot of that here because, okay, I live in a wooded area. I live in a campground, and it's all wooded. And over 300 years ago in the late 1600s, they accused a woman of being a witch, and they burned her cabin down, and she had nowhere to go, and she ran out to a rock, and she froze to death. I'm not going to say her name right now. I've already mentioned it a couple of times on Coast. But it was interesting what you said about the cycles, because just this past, right before Christmas, somebody had moved in it, across from me in August, and they had a fire in December, and their place was burned up. And they actually had the same name as the woman from 300 years ago. That's kind of a coincidence, huh, George?
1: There are no coincidences, Ruthie. You know that.
9: Oh, I...

0: And I have a feeling it could, that's my feelings very strongly, that it's the man that died last year that lived there.
1: Yeah, okay, well, that may be. I mean, I don't think that would be a residual haunting. I think that's more actually an active haunting. If the man died last year and you're thinking that, you know, he's behind, it sounds like a criminal activity, not behind, if he's responsible for, you know, straightening out the flag when these issues happen, then you might think, well, he's still there. Residual is something that the same kind of incident repeats itself, which you're saying here, you know, that same kind of incident, but over a long period of time, you know, and everybody sees it and you know, it becomes that. Maybe in time, you know, if this continues and 5 years from now, 10 years from now, the same thing is happening, then you may be able to call that a residual haunting. In any case, I mean, it's still a possible haunting, whether it's residual or actively happening since the gentleman passed away only last year.
2: John, why do ghosts haunt?
1: I think they haunt for a couple of reasons. I think one is that, they are human beings. They are what's left of human beings. And I think it's very difficult. I would imagine it's very difficult to shed yourself of that and to disconnect from everything you've known, everything that's surrounded you, all your loved ones, your friends, family, all your activities, everything. So I think part of it is they want to let us know that they're still here, you know, and part of it is like, hey, don't forget us. You know, we're still here. Some people say, well, they haunt for a reason, a more specified reason. And I think I may have touched on that, but there's some unfinished business or something. And so they would like survivors or whoever's in the area to be able to, solve that issue for them. And you'll hear stories that, well, you know, once somebody opened that well and found the bones in the bottom and then buried them respectfully, you know, there was no more haunting. So those kinds of things, I think, you know, a couple of different reasons.
2: Is there a dark side to shapeshifters?
1: Well, yeah, there certainly could be. I think of one of the classic shapeshifters was from classic literature, you know, and that was Dr. Jekyll and Mr. Hyde.
2: Right.
1: You have this guy, Dr. Jekyll, who is a very well-respected physician in England. He's a strong Christian person. He's kind, he's charitable, all this kind of stuff. Yet, there's something in the back of his mind that says, what if I was able to throw off all the bonds of morality, of religion, the legal bonds of my society? What if I was able to just toss them all and rip off my clothes and go run howling in the night through the woods? You know, would I do that? And what would it be like? And he was always intrigued by that question. And he did it. And, you know, hopefully I think everybody listening here knows that it didn't work out well. You know, what he found out was that he had a dark side. And I would say that we're all shapeshifters, every one of us in that manner, in that we all have a dark side. Now, I'm not saying that we're all serial killers or that we, you know, become Mr. Jekylls or anything like that, but we're all capable of doing bad things, wrong things, even when we know better. So, I mean, look at the world today. Why are all the things going on today that are going on? I'm not going to go to politics or anything, but all this stuff around the world, we all know what it looks like and what it sounds like. And that's our dark side. There's no reason for any of that other than the dark side and not being in control of your dark side.
2: Jekyll and Hyde came out in 1886 by Robert Louis Stevenson. What possessed him to write a book like that?
1: Well, he probably his dark side. I mean, I'm serious. He probably was wrestling with those same kind of questions that we all do. It sounds like philosophical here, but shouldn't we all wrestle with that? Because if we do all have a dark side, we all do have an animal nature. The more we can control it, maybe the better off everybody will be.
2: That's a good point. John Kotchuba with us. Website is his name. We'll be back in a moment with final calls right here on Coast to Coast AM.
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2: I thought I was safe.
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1: Back with Final Calls with John Kachuba as we talk about ghosts and shapeshifters. 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
1: And welcome back, George Norrie, along with John Kachuba. His website is his name, linked up at coasttocoastam.com. His Shapeshifters of History comes out in paperback form in a few months. And then what's the next project, John?
8: Well, there's a couple, George. I mentioned earlier, or you mentioned earlier, The Bottle Conjurer, which is a historical fantasy trilogy that my cousin and I are working on. And the third book, we're hard at work on now, but books one and two are out there available. So we're excited about that. I also have a historical novel that I'll be bringing out probably by hopefully maybe August this year. So a lot of things in the works.
1: Do ghosts tend to visit people during moments of strife and anxiety?
8: Well, you know, it's interesting. There are stories of ghosts coming to sort of warn people prophetically, again, of during times of strife, like world leaders or something, like a ghost almost giving them direction, like don't push that button, you know. So there's that kind of thing. But ghosts are frequently born of strife and aggression and just horrible emotional things that happen in life. A lot of people think that's why ghosts are around, because they have not been able to get over some of those horrific issues that they've experienced, whether it was strife or, like I said, aggression or brutality or whatever, which may be why not everybody is a ghost. Because maybe most of us are able to move on from whatever it was that we experienced in life. But some obviously can't.
1: Not everybody is a ghost. You're right about that. AC in Cleveland, welcome to the show. Hi, AC.
9: Hello, George, and hello, John.
8: Hello.
9: John, you were talking before. There was another caller about the prophecies in the Bible, and you also said you didn't believe in a heaven and a hell. And so Jesus prophesied in Matthew 24 that the temple that existed at his during his time would be destroyed, even to the point of not one stone upon another. And that was fulfilled exactly in 70 AD. And concerning heaven and hell, he gave a story, an actual account, not a parable, in Luke chapter 16 about a Jewish rich man and a Jewish beggar who both died. And the Jewish rich man lifted up his eyes in hell, and the Jewish beggar effectively went to heaven in a place called Abraham's bosom or paradise. And so if there was no heaven and no hell, why did Jesus die? He shed his blood for the sins of men and women, and why did he die if there's no heaven and hell?
8: That's a good question. And a question I always ask about that too is, if he died to, what would I say? I'm not sure how exactly to say it, but why is the world the same place it was before him? I mean, we still have wars, we still have murders, we still have nothing. Nothing's changed since his time. His words are wonderful. I mean, the words of Jesus are fantastic. That's the way to live. Yet most of us have ignored them. Nothing has changed.
1: There's got to be a place for evil, though, don't you think, John?
8: Well, I guess I suppose you can say, well, you can't know goodness if you don't know the opposite, I suppose, right?
1: You would think. Let's go to Ted, truck driving in California. Hey, Ted, go ahead.
10: Hey, good morning, John and George.
1: Hi.
10: Excuse me. Anyhow, I'm closing in on Point Conception because, you know, when I go coast to coast, I go all the way. I just want to tell you, one day I hop on my motorbike, I head to the coffee shop, I've got my copy of Dark Victory, a brilliant book about MCA and the mob, and I lean back in ponderance, and I see this checkerboard of clouds above San Francisco. So immediately, I hop on my motorbike, I head out to the beach, and sure enough, there's a plane there running parallel to the beach, laying down trails of some sort, and it's turning back and forth, blowing the onshore wind. So I go back to the coffee shop, we're talking about it, and this guy says, oh, you want to know the real truth? And he convinced me to buy a book called The Big Secret by David Icke, which leads me to my long, drawn-out question. When it comes to shape-shifting, there's nobody with a grander tale than David Icke. I'm just curious if you've read the book or you know his shape-shifting lizard stories, and maybe you could elaborate on any research that you've done looking into that.
8: Yeah, I'm well familiar with his work, and in fact, in my book Shapeshifters, I do cite him and talk about his work with reptilian alien shapeshifters. The idea that millions of years ago, some alien life forms, reptilian like I guess, came to Earth and basically sort of mated with the proto humans that were running around on the planet at that time, creating kind of a genetic strain of people that are reptilian alien shapeshifters, which was what the original progenitors were, you know, millions of years ago. So yeah, I'm familiar with it. I haven't studied it a lot. To me, it's a little bit out of my realm of, I tend to work more in what is sort of proven science and all. Here I am talking about ghosts and saying working in the realm of proven science. So, but I try to do that. But yeah, I'm very well aware of his ideas, and he's got a lot of followers. I mean,
1: huge.
8: Yeah, he's probably been on your show a million times, George.
1: He's been on like several. That's for sure.
8: Yeah,
1: John, have you ever seen a ghost?
8: Well, I've seen. Yeah, I guess. Again, it's hard to say. I've seen what are called corner ghosts, shadow ghosts, but I've seen paranormal activity that I can't explain. I can't explain a rational reason for, which is exactly what paranormal means, right? The word means out of the normal. So when I'm in a location where something happens that I see something, like I was in a house in Florida, where I literally saw a maybe 18-inch long cast iron hook used on a fire of a wood-burning fireplace, literally jump up off the top of it, flip around, do a 180, and slam down on the fireplace. And there was nobody. I mean, I was standing right in front of it, and it just happened almost as if it said, okay, here you go. I'll perform for you. Well, I can't explain that. It certainly is paranormal because it defied all the laws of gravity, laws of physics, all the laws that we know. Did that mean it was a ghost? Well, no, you know, not 100%. Now, that particular house is known as one of the most haunted locations in the United States. So there's something going on there.
1: West of the Rockies, let's go out to Hawaii. Iasius is with us. Hi there. Welcome.
11: Hey. Hey, George.
1: Hi.
11: How's it going?
1: All good.
11: I'll get y'all speaker. My question is it's just a normal ghost question. I grew up in a house that was made in 1858, and supposedly the original owner was an old lady that died there 100 years before we bought it as a family. And one day we were trying to scare a friend of mine, and me, my brother, my sister, and all of a sudden we told him a story about the old lady that lives in the attic. At the time, there wasn't an attic when she lived there. But anyways, the faucet of the sink in the kitchen, the faucet turned on full blast. And it scared us all to death. I eventually went over and turned it off, but I was wondering if we did that or did the ghost do that?
8: Well, were you trying to make that happen?
11: Well, we were trying to scare my friend.
8: Ah, okay. Well, you know, so first of all, I think that we don't give our own brains enough credit for some of the things they can do. We don't know half the things, we probably don't know 75% of what our brains are capable of. But, you know, if there's an old lady there, maybe she was, if her spirit was there, maybe she was trying to help you out and said, okay, you know, I'll do that. Have you had any other activity other than that?
11: Well, at the time, well, when the house was built, they probably didn't even have a sink or kitchen. They probably had, you know, outdoor plumbing. But yeah. Anyways, we're talking 1850.
8: Right, yeah.
1: It's an old house.
8: Yeah.
1: Well, what is it, John, about old things that ghosts seem to be attracted to?
8: Well, part of it might be the idea of memory in terms of, you know, ghosts sort of are memory in a way, aren't they? I mean, we remember them. And I think that whatever they may be, their memories are attached to old things, especially of their time, things that, you know, had benefit to them or meaning to them in their lives. And so they are still connected to that. I mean, I often hear from people that are like antique dealers or people that buy old, you know, go to junk shops and buy things. And they talk about buying something that has something attached to it. In other words, you buy some, oh, that's an interesting looking old vase, you know, and you buy it and things start happening in your house because there was a spirit or a ghost or something still attached to that vase that was memory for it and an important part of its life. And you, of course, wouldn't have known that.
1: Let's go to Jimmy in Raleigh, North Carolina. Hello, Jimmy. Go ahead.
12: Hi, George. Hi, John.
1: Hi.
12: I had some comments about the beliefs that the Westerners are mostly Christians, and a lot of the paranormal stories are being brushed under the rug and not talked about. While in the Far East, majority of the population believe in the indigenous beliefs, and or Buddhists also believe in most of that too, and they believe after this bodily life and there are spirits. Sometimes there are reincarnations too. And if you search around, there are stories in the newspapers sometimes about serial killers got caught and sentenced to death because the victims come back in, say, some of their relatives' dreams trying to show how or where they die, or they might show up as some ghosts on the side of the road pointing to the location of their remains or the scenes of the crime or something like that. And it happens time and time again, sometimes not a lot, but over the years there are some of those stories. So I just want to point out that the Westerners don't believe in a lot of the paranormal, but the Easterners have a lot of records of that.
1: You find that to be the case, John?
8: Yeah, it's interesting that he mentions that because I would agree. I think if we're talking about Western civilization, we are talking a lot about, you know, in terms of religious terms, we're talking a lot about Christianity in Western civilization. And I think the approach to the paranormal there, even as evidenced by some of the callers tonight, is a lot about God and angels and demons, and it becomes a very religious thing. Whereas he's right, Eastern philosophy, well, I'll get to that in a minute, but indigenous cultures like Native American and just the indigenous cultures that I've studied throughout the world in my work, ghosts are really part of everyday life. They're not anything, what would I say? They don't consider them to be, oh, this is something from God or from the, it's like, no, these are our family. These are our spirits, our ancestors. And we welcome them and we take, you know, we take them in. Especially in Asian cultures, there's a whole lot about respect for ancestors. And I have my daughter-in-law is Vietnamese. I've been to her parents' home in Vietnam several times. They have a family altar in the house with pictures of their deceased. And every day there's little offerings made to them. And I say, you know, there's no fear. But they respect and honor and, you know, hold those relatives still in their hearts.
1: Well, that's the key to it, the respect, John. Thank you. John Kachuba, professor. They call him the ghost professor. For Dan Galante, Tom Danheiser, Sue Trikas, Lex Lonehood, Sean Ladasur, Alec Fernandez, Stephanie Smith, Tim Benal, George Knapp, and Richard Serrett, I'm George Norrie, somewhere out there on Coast to Coast AM. We'll see you on our next edition. Until then, be safe, everyone.

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5: Mayor Becerra and Republican Steve Hilton will face off in California governor's race in November. This after a week of voting. They are the top two vote getters.
6: The good news is that we're going to have a chance for change in November, a new direction instead of another 4 years of the insanity. So very happy, but we've got, you know, work to do to turn this state around. But I'm excited. It's a great night.
5: In South Carolina, Lieutenant Governor Pamela Evatt and State Attorney General Alan Wilson advanced to a runoff for the Republican nomination. And Senator Lindsey Graham won his own primary outright in his pursuit of a fifth term. 85-year-old Jim Clyburn, the state's only Democrat in Congress, easily defeated challenger Frederick Goodwin in his bid for an 18th term. Nevada Governor Joe Lombardo easily won the Republican nomination as well. State Attorney General Aaron Ford won the Democratic primary for governor in Nevada as well. Graham Plattner, a Marine veteran and progressive activist, has won the Democrat nomination for the U.S. Senate in Maine.
7: I love every single one of you, everyone who has shown up at a town hall, who has knocked on a door, who cast their vote, not for me, but for a vision of a life in Maine that you can afford.
5: Plattner will face the Republican Senator Susan Collins. U.S. Central Command says they're responding to reports of Iran shooting down a U.S. military attack helicopter near the Strait of Hormuz.
8: U.S. Central Command says that these strikes are, quote, a proportional response. Now, the U.S. Apache helicopter was patrolling regional waters at the time it was attacked. President Trump earlier said that the killing of any U.S. service members would be a red line that would restart the war with Iran. In this case, though, the two crew members of the helicopter survived, picked up by a Navy Sea drone about 2 hours after the crash.
5: Fox's Max Gordon. 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
5: A Texas teen convicted of murder in a track meet stabbing, Fox's Brooke Taylor reports.
11: It took jurors just about 3 hours to deliberate and find Carmelo Anthony guilty of murder. And then later, they sentenced him to 35 years behind bars. He's going to be eligible for parole after serving half that sentence. He faced up to 99 years behind bars. Again, he's been convicted now of murdering 17-year-old Austin Metcalf. He was stabbed during a high school track meet last April. Now, there have been no cameras allowed inside of this courtroom, but reporters tell us when this verdict was read, Anthony was seen crying. He was visibly shaking.
5: The case has sparked a national debate about self-defense, school safety, and race. NASA names the next set of astronauts to fly an Artemis mission in preparation for a lunar return.
12: NASA Administrator Jared Isaacman unveiled who next will test spacecraft intended to take humans back to the moon. Those names are Randy Bresnik, Frank Rubio, and Andre Douglas, all U.S. astronauts from NASA, along with Italian Luca Parmitano of the European Space Agency. They will fly aboard Artemis 3 and attempt to dock with lunar landers built by both SpaceX and Blue Origin.
13: Think about how many spacecraft, all of which will eventually carry human beings, will be in orbit at the same time.
12: Artemis 3 will be conducted in Earth orbit sometime next year. Eben Brown, Fox News.
5: Social Security is nearly running on empty. The 2026 trustees report says the retirement fund is on track to run out in the fourth quarter of 2032. That's a year earlier than projected. And the Stanley Cup Finals are now all tied at two games apiece as Jordan Staal scored twice, including the game winner. As the Carolina Hurricanes knocked off the Vegas Golden Knights Tuesday night in Vegas 5-3. Game 5 will be Thursday night in Raleigh. I'm Ted Lindner. This is Fox News.
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19: I'm Kat Timpf.
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21: Wednesday, June 10th, 2026. I'm Bill Malugin. A damning new report alleges Minnesota state officials knew taxpayer dollars were being defrauded by the millions, but chose to do nothing.
0: He turned a blind eye to massive amounts of fraud. We're talking about $300 million in the food program, but over $1 billion in welfare spending in general.
19: I'm Jessica Rosenthal. The price of meat continues to climb as cattle ranchers look out for a new pest called the New World Screwworm, and the DOJ investigates the country's big four meat packers.
22: If you look at the big four slaughtering, if they're slaughtering way more than 50%, think about the power that has not only on the consumer, but the producer. If they decide they're not buying any cattle today and you went to go sell cattle, you're in trouble.
23: And I'm Joe Concha. I've got the final word on the Fox News Rundown.
24: The Trump administration and congressional Republicans are cracking down on fraud. This week, the House Oversight Committee fired a major salvo, releasing a report called The Cost of Doing Nothing, How Tim Walz and Keith Ellison Fueled Minnesota's Fraud Explosion. The investigation claims the governor and attorney general were both fully aware of the schemes, but failed to protect taxpayer funds. Back in March, Governor Walz faced the Oversight Committee in a hearing that quickly turned combative when questioned by Chairman James Comer.
25: Governor Walz, when fraud concerns were raised early in your tenure in the Child Care Assistance Program, did your administration stop payments at that time?
26: The Child Care Assistance Program and the
25: answer is no. When fraud concerns were raised...
27: Would you like me to answer or not, Jeremy?
25: Well, it's yes or no.
27: I want you to help.
25: You've already answered the question. You said you didn't ever stop payments, and that's what the problem is, and that's what the Democrats are complaining about. Oh, my gosh, Trump stopped payments. Well, my God, you lost billions to fraud in Minnesota. That's what this hearing's about.
27: Mr. Chairman,
25: you didn't stop payments because you didn't want to rock the boat.
24: The latest report puts some of the claims made by Governor Walz and Minnesota AG Keith Ellison into question, including what they knew and when they knew it.
0: We brought in 9 current Minnesota government employees that were in charge of administering the various welfare programs in Minnesota that were defrauded.
24: House Oversight Committee Chairman, Kentucky Republican Congressman James Comer.
0: According to their testimony, they warned
24: our future until early 2021. What did you find as to what the reason was behind that? Why did they wait so long?
0: Well, for one reason, according to the government employees, Governor Walz expressed concern that they would be viewed as racist because they were cutting off food for this Somali population that was very dependent on government welfare for survival. But then it became clear that this was more about politics. He didn't want to do anything to offend the leaders of the Somali community because they were such an important voting block for the Democrats and especially Governor Walz in Minnesota. This voting block was as responsible as any for ensuring that Minnesota remained a blue state in the presidential elections, as well as in the state and local election.
24: There was that infamous audio recording of Minnesota Attorney General Keith Ellison meeting with some of the fraudsters in that Feeding Our Future scheme, people who were later convicted of fraud. That audio recording was from 2021, but Mr. Chairman, your investigation found that AG Ellison knew those people were suspected of being involved in that fraud long before he had that meeting with them, right?
0: Yeah, absolutely. So he tells the fraudsters he's going to get their back. And then he colludes with Governor Walz to retaliate against the honest state employees who are also Democrat for coming forward. You know, this is rocking the boat. Don't rock the boat. And I've said this in several interviews. This looks like a pattern, not just in Minnesota, but other blue states where Medicaid dollars are primarily federal dollars. They go to the states and the states administer. In these blue states, they don't want to do anything to rock the boat. Even when they're presented with fraud from state employees, they continue to want to keep the money flowing, not to disrupt that welfare base that they have in the Democrat Party.
24: You mentioned some of the whistleblowers who came forward, some who worked for the state of Minnesota, and some of the retaliation they faced. Some of them apparently had photographs taken of their vehicles or kind of followed home. Some of them had their kids' schools doxed. What were some of the retaliation that those whistleblowers faced?
0: Basic intimidation. Some were not awarded promotions when the opportunity arose for promotions that a typical employee with their years of experience and their record would have received. Governor Waltz clearly wanted to send a message. You're better off to just keep this to yourself than to do the right thing and report the fraud. This is important to Governor Waltz that these, especially when you're talking about the food programs and the other welfare programs, that this Somali population continue to be extremely dependent on the federal government. And, as long as they were happy, everything was fine. And, there's no respect or regard for the hardworking taxpayer who sends their tax dollars to Washington. Then Washington sends it to Minnesota, and the Minnesota government then administers it through the welfare program.
24: Governor Walz admitted this fraud happened under his watch. He said he owns it. What did you find in your investigation? How did his testimony before your House Oversight Committee...

0: compared to what you uncovered in the report? Did it match up, or were there a lot of discrepancies?
1: Well, we gave him an opportunity after we interviewed the state employees to come in and get his side of the story. In other words, we gave him due process as well as Attorney General Ellison. They didn't deny the fraud. They just said that, you know, they were doing all they could do to prevent fraud, which was not true. That was something they said under oath in the hearing that was not true. They not only did they do nothing when they were presented with fraud, they retaliated against the very employees in state government who identified the fraud and did exactly what they were supposed to do, or good state employees. When they found fraud, they notified their superior. So, you know, Governor Waltz has done a lot of bad things, and that's what this report shows. He turned a blind eye to massive amounts of fraud. We're talking about $300 million in the food program, but over $1 billion in welfare spending in general.
0: Governor Waltz's office is responding to your report. They gave us a statement, and they basically took a shot at you and your committee. They say in part, quote, "This committee has proven time and time again to be nothing more than a joke. They continue to rehash COVID-era fraud to distract from endless wars, gas prices, and ICE." What's your response to Governor Waltz calling you and your committee a joke?
1: Well, he's essentially doing me what he did to the government state employee, so because I could care less. I wear it as a badge of honor if he tries to intimidate me. I can assure you, Tim Waltz with his camouflage hat isn't going to intimidate me. But at the end of the day, the report speaks for itself. These government employees came forward. They testified to us. If you lie to Congress, that's a felony. The state employees were told that. They presented this. Now Governor Waltz isn't disputing the report. He's not disputing what the state employee said. He's just trying to say this is a partisan witch hunt. After he played the race card in the beginning, well, we were picking on the Somali because I'm white, and that would be racist. You know, that was the card that he played that I don't think the people were buying. So now he's just saying, oh, the oversight committee is a joke or whatever. The employees made the report, and he's not disputing what the employees said. And we know there was at least $1 billion wasted to fraud. Much of this money went overseas, and he wants to attack me. That's typical response from Tim Waltz. It's a typical response from what you're going to hear from Governor Newsom when we pretty much had the same kind of report on him and other governors. And you know, if there are Republicans that are defrauding money, we're going to go after them. But Governor Waltz isn't going to intimidate me. And I hope that he's held accountable by the Department of Justice for his wrongdoing.
0: You mentioned other reports. I do want to ask you about that. So you guys have really honed in on Minnesota. Minnesota's been all over the headlines, dozens of arrests, obviously a huge involvement from the Somali migrant community. Where else is the Oversight Committee extending their tentacles? Where else are you guys starting investigations? Where else can we expect some headlines in the coming weeks and months in terms of who and where you're looking into large-scale fraud?
1: We're in two other states as well. We're in California. And I'm pleased to say we've been zeroed in on hospice fraud in Los Angeles County. There have been over 500 people that were caught that were defrauding hospice that had been removed from receiving any payments from hospice. So that's a win in accountability. We're also starting in Ohio. We found other pockets of Somali fraud as well as Sudanese fraud. And when we talked about that in a oversight subcommittee hearing last week, the Democrats were slamming their hands on the desk saying, oh, this is racist. You know, if we find fraud in eastern Kentucky, I can assure you that fraud, that those people will be whiter than I am. We're going to hold them accountable. We don't care who's committing the fraud. We're getting the backs of the American taxpayers. So hopefully more state employees will come forward like what we saw in Minnesota and other states. We will take that information and run with it. We're serious about preventing fraud as well as holding fraudsters accountable like what we're seeing in Minnesota.
0: Last question. What's your response to the Americans who watch all this and they get so frustrated? They see the, you know, the dozens of the arrests of these fraudsters, but they're wondering, Where's the accountability for the politicians who allowed it? What would you say to them?
1: Well, look, this is the first attempt at trying to get a very large fish in the political category with Governor Walz. And we spent a lot of time building a case that he turned a blind eye to fraud and that he retaliated against government employees that came forward to report the fraud. Well, that's why I'm ecstatic that today that Vice President Vance is taking this seriously with his fraud task force, and he referred it to the Department of Justice. That referral should lead to a formal investigation and I hope an indictment with respect to Governor Walz's behavior and total disregard to the law and for American taxpayer dollars.
0: All right, we'll see where it goes. Got to leave it there. Congressman James Comer of the great state of Kentucky, also the chairman of the House Oversight Committee, which is conducting these probes into widespread fraud in the multiple states. Mr. Chairman, thank you for coming on today, and thank you for the work that you and your committee are doing. Great to see you.
1: Thanks for having me.

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4: Good morning. It's Wednesday, June 10th, 2026. I'm Ted Lindner. This is the Fox News Rundown. Democratic Senate gubernatorial candidate Graham Plattner has won the Senate primary in Maine. Fox's Alexis McAdams has more from Blue Hill, Maine, and explains this was expected to happen.
5: People we've talked to on the ground for several days weren't surprised. He says he's going to fight the Democratic establishment that people say they just don't connect with anymore, and the billionaires. Graham Plattner's campaign now focused on taking on Republican Senator Susan Collins in November. His team tells me he has the support on the ground to move Republican voters and independents and believe the oyster farmer and Marine veteran is gaining momentum. As others say, Plattner's just unfit for office and they'd rather stick with Susan Collins, who says Plattner should be held accountable for his past.
4: Republican California gubernatorial candidate Steve Hilton has won his party's primary and will be facing off against former Health and Human Services Secretary Javier Becerra in November. Hilton on Fox's Fox News at Night with Trace Gallagher. Explain what it means for members in California.
6: In November, in the general election, everyone in this state will have the chance to vote for real change. It's not going to be two Democrats. You're going to be able to choose. Do you want another 4 years, more of the same, or do you want something new?
4: In South Carolina, Lieutenant Governor Pamela Evatt and State Attorney General Alan Wilson advanced to a runoff for the Republican nomination for governor. Senator Lindsey Graham won his own primary outright in his pursuit of a fifth term. 85-year-old Jim Clyburn, the state's only Democrat in Congress, easily defeating challenger Frederick Goodwin in his bid for an 18th term. Nevada Governor Joe Lombardo easily won the Republican nomination. State Attorney General Aaron Ford won the Democratic primary for governor in Nevada. Julie Fedorchik is the projected winner of the Republican race for North Dakota's sole seat in the U.S. House of Representatives. She advances to the general election. She'll face Democrat Trigvi Hammer. Meantime, Republicans and Democrats settling their scores on the baseball diamond tonight. Fox's Jared Halpern with more on that.
7: The annual rivalry is rekindled between Republicans and Democrats in the congressional baseball game. The tradition of lawmakers playing ball dates back to 1909, and in more recent years, the game has served as a major fundraiser for charities, expected to raise about $3 million. Nationals Park, home of the Washington Nationals, just blocks from the U.S. Capitol, is again hosting the game. Republicans have won the past five contests, and the GOP leads the overall series 47 games to 42 with one tie. At the White House, Jared Halpern, Fox News.
4: And NASA has named the next set of astronauts to fly an Artemis mission in preparation for a lunar return.
8: NASA Administrator Jared Isaacman unveiled who next will test spacecraft intended to take humans back to the moon. Those names are Randy Bresnik, Frank Rubio, and Andre Douglas, all U.S. astronauts from NASA, along with Italian Luca Parmitano of the European Space Agency. They will fly aboard Artemis 3 and attempt to dock with lunar landers built by both SpaceX and Blue Origin.
4: Fox's Evan Brown. I'm Ted Lindner on the Fox News Rundown.
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9: It's said everything happens for a reason, but maybe everything happens for a Reese's. Take noise-canceling headphones. Do they block hearing to heighten taste? That sound seems to show everything happens for a Reese's.
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11: I'm Maria Bartiromo, and this is the Fox Business Report. A choppy trading session on Tuesday, with major averages finishing mixed and chip stocks leading the sell-off as the AI trade unwinds amid growing concerns that chronic inflation could lead the Fed to raise interest rates this year. The Dow up 86 points, the Nasdaq lower by 251, S&P 500 down 19. Elon Musk's SpaceX is slated to make its Wall Street debut on Friday. Daniel Newman, CEO of the Futurum Group, says investors should wait until after the IPO to scoop up shares.
12: I do believe you'll have a chance to buy SpaceX for less than it will sell for on the IPO day. I think you'll have a meaningful pullback when some of the lockups end, probably over the first couple of months.
11: Inflation data comes this morning with the release of the Consumer Price Index for May, which will give investors clues over how policymakers may react to the Fed's next meeting in June. That's your Fox Business Report. I'm Hillary Barsky, invested in you.
10: This is the Fox News Rundown.
13: In April, the St. Louis Fed said 100% ground beef reached an all-time high of $6.89 a pound, while tariffs on beef imports have been blamed in part for some of the price increase. Acting Attorney General Todd Blanche announced last month they were investigating the big four meat packers over potential antitrust violations. Cargill, Tyson, JBS, and National Beef control about 80 to 85% of the beef market in the U.S. Two of them are considered foreign-owned. JBS is Brazilian-owned. National Beef is majority-owned by a Brazilian company.
14: I want to remind everyone and anyone in the industry that if you have information about antitrust crimes, about price fixing, bid rigging, market allocation, or even procurement fraud, the Department of Justice wants to hear from you.
13: Agriculture Secretary Brooke Rollins said the U.S. has the lowest cattle herd size in the country since the 1950s.
15: In the past decade alone, we've lost over 17% of our cattle ranchers, more than 100,000 ranches across this country are no more.
13: She says having just four big companies has led to a frightening landscape for the cattle ranchers who remain.
15: Industry consolidation reduces options for our ranchers looking to sell their cattle. It weakens their negotiating power, and it risks reliance upon a single buyer.
13: She notes where there were once 40 nitrogen fertilizer companies in the U.S., now there are just three, calling consolidation across food producing a national security issue. Now, though, ranchers are dealing with another threat, the New World screwworm fly. When it lays its eggs, it does so in open wounds on animals like livestock, and the larvae bury into healthy tissue. The threat of this pest had been kept at bay for years with the help of countries like Mexico and Panama, but it has since lapsed. The USDA said in the event of another outbreak, it could cost producers hundreds of millions of dollars, confirming the first New World screwworm cases in the U.S. this month in three calves and a goat and a dog in Texas.
16: I hope it's not a lot to be really afraid of, but it's obviously a serious situation.
13: Trent Simmons is the owner of 2S Ranch outside Dallas.
16: Screwworm is not something to mess around with or joke about. I'm really sorry to hear, especially for those ranchers, that the screwworm they have on their properties. That's very unfortunate.
13: Now, apparently there was a program in place to produce sterilized male flies for breeding purposes, and this is what kept the New World screwworm out of our country for decades. It sounds like it fell behind. Apparently Mexico closed down one of the production facilities they had to produce sterile male flies, and Panama was kind of on its own doing this. Apparently the USDA is investing in this Mexican facility again to get it back up and running, but the results of that, we might not see the effects of it until maybe next year. Can you take any precautions? I understand it is treatable, right? New World screwworm,
16: yeah.
13: if a cow is infected?
16: Yes, the key is catching it. You know, some cattle grazing out, you know, 200, 300 head grazing out and finding that one cow that potentially could be affected when it's in the early stages can be difficult, but it can be done. It just means really just kind of being out with your herd probably more often than right now, at least here in Texas, the June, July heat probably you wish to be. But, you know, right now we kind of have to really up our game when it comes to animal husbandry. In regards to preventative stuff, yeah, you're right. I mean, I think you'll see a lot more bull calves going into next year than you would steer calves. You know, branding, castrating, even just calving in general, birth in general, can open up opportunities for the fly to lay its larva on these cows.
13: Yeah, actually, that was one of my question is, how does this affect the herd? We already have, as we know, a pretty low herd size. Do ranchers and people like yourselves, you know, hold off on calving or, you know, encouraging new cow births?
16: Well, you can't really hold off on calving because that's just biology. But yeah, I mean, we kind of were fortunate enough that just with how our calving cycle works, we'll calve probably closer to January, February. And, you know, now we're certainly praying for a little bit colder winter than we typically get here in Texas. And that'll help out. But yeah, you'll probably have a lot of people thinking through how they'll manage their herd, whether they will brand, whether they will castrate, maybe not dehorn, right? You know, clip their ears. Maybe they won't put a bull on right now and just kind of wait and see. So, you may just have, and that's the other thing. I hope you don't have any ranchers that are almost too worried about this in the extent that they liquidate their herds and just get out while they think the getting's good. That would exacerbate the problem even more.
13: I just want your thoughts about this. We know the Justice Department and the USDA are investigating potential antitrust violations among the big four meat packers, Cargill, JBS, Tyson, and National Beef. Do you believe that they are likely fixing prices or in cahoots with each other? Or even if they're not, is just having four meat packers itself a problem? Is it contributing to a problem with pricing?
16: Anecdotally, I would say yes to everything. You know, the cattle industry is such a unique business because the cattle itself, the cow itself is a just an interesting animal that we have that provides a lot of meat and beef and food for us, right? And I believe Secretary Rollins said, you know, our food is national security. And we have a really unique country that has the Great Plains that does a really good job growing large ruminant creatures. And we think that we can systematize everything so quickly, even our cattle, even our biology, to speed up that process. And it's hard. It's not as simple as, you know, writing out systems on a paper. And so, you know, I think those big four trying to keep consumer prices down so they can stay in business, they can keep their stranglehold on the market, have worked against a lot of the producers in the agricultural industry. I think that's true. I guess we'll find out.
13: Rollins was talking about this investigation into the big four, and it sounded like she was saying really everything in the meat world is downstream of this industry consolidation, meaning that because of it, because you only have four, there are fewer ranchers, and that contributes to a smaller herd, and there is less in the way of slaughterhouse infrastructure. I know you've talked to me about that before, that sort of because of this consolidation, everything is seeing less. Is that how you view it?
16: Well, I just, you know, like we were talking about what there was 500,000 cattle slaughtered per week, you know, back in what, the 60s, 70s. On average now, there should be about 680,000, but that's declined. But then if you look at the big four slaughtering, I don't know off the top of my head, but if they're slaughtering way more than 50%, think about the power that has not only on the consumer, but the producer. If they decide they're not buying any cattle today and you went to go sell cattle, you're in trouble. That's going to hurt your pocket. And if all four of them, right, decide, okay, only one of us is buying today, they have the leverage over the producer to dictate pricing. And that puts your average rancher that may be bringing, you know, maybe a load, which is 50 head, right? 100, 1,000, that's still nothing to the big packers. They're not interested. I mean, 1,000 head, they're buying, you know, 100,000 head. And so they can swing the market in their favor based on what they need for the week. So yeah, doesn't really have a lot of leverage pricing wise over the big four.
13: You know, the last time I talked to you, we talked about tariffs and if they were resulting in higher beef prices. It sounds like the administration's trying to make the point that they think there's a lot more to high prices than just tariffs. But there is a report from a couple

0: weeks ago that there's a bit of infighting within the Trump administration about how to lower this food staple without harming American ranchers. Do you see a way to do that? I mean, it sounds like you have an opinion about tariffs, and you can share that. But what do you see as maybe, I guess, the way forward if you were to be advising?
1: Yeah, I don't mind tariffs. For one, I believe in our food systems. I believe in the ranchers and farmers of America, not just from a truly productive thought process, but also from a pride standpoint, right? I believe we raise incredible beef, incredible pork, chicken, right? Wheat. And I know some pretty good ranches down in Mexico that I have a lot of respect for and a lot of good things that they're doing, but I think we do it better. Just, you know, of course I do, you know, right? I live it. I breathe it, you know, and so I will always think that, helping the American agricultural industry through tariffs and cheap imports will always be a good thing. But, you know, I think it'll take a big shifting in a lot of people's mindsets to increase or to rethink how we think of agriculture and specifically ranching in general to lower some of these prices, consumer prices. I really liked what the MAHA movement and I believe USDA was trying to do to pass regenerative agriculture subsidies to the ranchers and farmers. The rollout's been kind of clunky. I would have probably done it a little bit different. Of course, that's easy for me to say. I'm just an army of one and not, I don't have a bunch of other people I'm trying to manage across the country. But I think those are good steps. I think those are right things to think through. Like I said, the Great Plains is a very unique ecosystem in the entire world from South Canada to North Mexico. This just abundant grasses that come up. We don't necessarily need, I know it's a hot topic, but we don't necessarily need new data centers there to let the grasses grow and more cattle graze on those grasses would effectively, I mean, it's math at that point, lower beef prices.
0: Trent Simmons, owner of the 2S Ranch outside Dallas. Thank you so much for your time.
1: I appreciate it. Thanks for having me on again. I enjoyed it.

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14: Fox News, I'm Sue Gussman. Democrat Graham Plattner overcoming a series of controversies to win the Democratic primary for Senate in Maine. Plattner taking aim at his challenger, Republican incumbent Susan Collins.
15: She got elected promising to protect Roe versus Wade, only to turn around and put a justice in the Supreme Court who overturned it. She lied to us.
14: A Republican advancing to the November election for California governor.
16: Steve Hilton claiming the second of two spots on the November ballot in the race to succeed Democratic California Governor Gavin Newsom, who is term limited. Hilton, a conservative commentator who is backed by President Trump, advancing over Democrat billionaire Tom Steyer. Hilton will face Democrat Javier Becerra in the general election.
14: Fox's Kristen Goodwin reporting. 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

0: is the Fox News Rundown. Now a look at sports.
1: The Stanley Cup Final is all tied up as the Carolina Hurricanes defeated the Vegas Golden Knights 5-3 in Game 4 on Tuesday. Carolina made a change at goalie for the first time this postseason, starting Brandon Bussey for his first career playoff start. And the move seemed to work as he stopped 18 of 21 shots. Captain Jordan Staal scored 2 goals for the Canes, including an acrobatic shot from his stomach in the third that proved to be the game winner. The series is now tied at 2, with Game 5 taking place back in Raleigh on Thursday. That's your sports on the Fox News Rundown. Tony Genualdo, Fox News.
2: Now an update from Outkick Stan Dokich.
3: Apparently World Cup players stocked down, complaining about the heat in the United States. Yesterday, there was a German national team here to play a friendly against the United States in Chicago. They were walking down the street, had a police escort, everything was good. They had their sweatsuits on. Hey, foreign athletes, quit wearing those thick Adidas sweatsuits around our cities in the summer. You think it's hot now? Wait till Kansas City starts heating up. That place is like a boiler room. Do yourself a favor. You know what I'm talking about. You look like Teddy KGB in Rounders with that old school thick Adidas sweatsuit. Wear yourself something that breathes. What are you doing? Of course you're hot. Damn. It ain't 1976 no more. Upgrade the gear. For Outkicks, don't at me. I'm Dan Dokich, and this is Fox News Rundown.
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8: The New York Knickerbockers lost for the first time in 46 days at Madison Square Garden on Monday night, a 115-111 victory for the San Antonio Spurs, who only won 60 games this year. So not like they were going to go away quietly. Jalen Brunson, the star point guard for the Knicks, played horribly, turned the ball over, shot below 40%. Overall, it just wasn't the Knicks' night. And maybe, just maybe, the Spurs are a good team. But Stephen A. Smith believes it's President Trump's fault for attending Game 3 because that ruined the vibe and the mojo for the Knicks. It is hard to believe that Stephen A. Smith is the highest paid, scare quotes, talent over at ESPN with analysis like this. So now it's all about, who is this, Austin Powers that we're talking about here? You stole my mojo, man. No, it's about the Knicks played a game where they didn't play as well as they did in Game 1 and Game 2 where they barely held on. And now Stephen A. Smith says because Trump was there, that is why the Knickerbockers lost. No. And by the way, Stephen A. was dating cheerleaders when President Trump was attending Knicks games going all the way back to the wretched 80s and then the 90s when they went to two finals and even in the 2000s, all the way up until he ran for president. There was Donald Trump, one of the biggest fans of the Knicks you will ever see. And Stephen A. Smith is demanding that he not attend games because, well, I guess Stephen A. believes that he actually is the official team mascot and therefore can dictate this stuff. President Trump won't be there for game four tonight at the Garden, scheduling conflicts. He happens to be the commander in chief during a war, so you can't go to every game you want to. But either way, if the Knicks win, Stephen A. will say that because Trump wasn't there was the reason why. And that's why this guy is an absolute clown. I'm Joe Koscia.
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14: Hilton moves on. I'm Ted Lindner, Fox News. Democrat Javier Becerra and Republican Steve Hilton will face off in California governor's race in November. This after a week of voting. They are the top two vote getters.
15: The good news is that we're going to have a chance for change in November. A new direction instead of another 4 years of the insanity. So very happy, but we've got, you know, work to do to turn this state around. But I'm excited. It's a great night.
14: In South Carolina, Lieutenant Governor Pamela Ebbett and State Attorney General Alan Wilson advanced to a runoff for the Republican nomination. And Senator Lindsey Graham won his own primary outright in his pursuit of a fifth term. 85-year-old Jim Clyburn, the state's only Democrat in Congress, easily defeated challenger Frederick Goodwin in his bid for an 18th term. Nevada Governor Joe Lombardo easily won the Republican nomination as well. State Attorney General Aaron Ford won the Democratic primary for governor in Nevada as well. Graham Plattner, a Marine veteran and progressive activist, has won the Democrat nomination for the U.S. Senate in Maine.
16: I love every single one of you.
10: everyone who has shown up at a town hall, who has knocked on a door, who cast their vote, not for me, but for a vision of a life in Maine that you can afford.
14: Plattner will face the Republican Senator Susan Collins. U.S. Central Command says they're responding to reports of Iran shooting down a U.S. military attack helicopter near the Strait of Hormuz.
16: U.S. Central Command says that these strikes are, quote, a proportional response. Now, the U.S. Apache helicopter was patrolling regional waters at the time it was attacked. President Trump earlier said that the killing of any U.S. service members would be a red line that would restart the war with Iran. In this case, though, the two crew members of the helicopter survived, picked up by a Navy sea drone about 2 hours after the crash.
14: Fox's Max Gordon. 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
17: An investigation continues after shots were fired during a popular street festival in Toledo this past Saturday.
18: Toledo Police Chief Mike Trendle Tuesday said that the suspects they're looking for in connection to the Old West End Festival shooting are two black males between the ages of 18 and 24. This as they have also been able to recover two guns that they believe were used when the suspects exchanged gunfire.
19: Right now, they are still being processed through our special or scientific investigative unit to confirm that they were involved in the shootings.
18: 9 of the 12 injured are now out of the hospital, and Trendle says it appears that the majority of victims were innocent bystanders, and at least three were among two groups that had a verbal altercation before shots were fired. I'm Sean Gallagher.
17: Geauga County Judge Timothy Grendel has been reinstated to the bench. He was suspended in late 2025 on his conduct for locking up a pair of teenagers who refused to see their estranged father in 2020. The Ohio Supreme Court found Grendel violating rules for locking up Carson and Connor Glazier and ruling them unruly. He was suspended without pay for 18 months with a year stayed. A man sits in the Trumbull County Jail for allegedly trying to set a home on fire with two sleeping children inside. Bradley Prowl was allegedly arguing with a woman outside a Missouri duplex after she left. Brookville police say he grabbed a can of gas, entered a home to burn the house down. A witness was able to save the 2 and 3-year-olds as Prowl was arrested later in Youngstown. He's due for arraignment on aggravated arson and attempted aggravated murder charges Thursday. A Centerville restaurant closed after allegedly not paying rent for about 6 months. A letter on Poor House's windows say they owe over $40,000 in back rent since mid-December. The landlord has terminated their lease. It's unclear if this issue will go to court. I'm Lee Mowen.
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2: This is your morning show with Michael Del Giorno. Chris Kroc filling in for Michael. Good morning. Good morning, good morning, good morning. Primaries. Last night, we have a lot of news about that. The Carmelo Anthony murder trial ends in a not so surprising ending for me. And so much more. This war, Iran. And I'm not talking about Flock of Seagulls. I'm talking about the country and retaliation upon retaliation upon retaliation. But let's first start out with the primaries, because it is on. Well, what do we have? Graham Plattner.
3: The guy who talks like this with a gravelly voice.
2: Graham Plattner, you know what? When I'm listening to everybody in the media last night and talking about how he won by so much, it was stunning. Well, he really was the only one on the ballot. I know you'll say that Janet Mills was on the ballot. What do you mean he won by such a stunning? I mean, who was he running against? The lady who suspended her campaign and somebody that nobody's heard of? I'm shocked. Do you know what's shocking is when you have in the state of Texas, John Cornyn, who's been elected three or four or five times in a row, who knows, for the Senate, and loses by Attorney General Ken Paxton by 30 points. That is stunning. When an incumbent loses by 30 flipping points. What is not stunning is Graham Plattner. I think this guy is getting so much hype, and I think he's going to lose. What do I know? I don't live in Maine. I think he's going to lose. Because Senator Susan Collins, as we all know, typically is the polling, she's under polling. You know what I mean? It's like she wins by, the last election she won by 8 or 9 points, and the polls show that she would lose by 4 points, something like that. And I think this guy, it is amazing how the Democrats have pinned their hopes so much on him. So, so much. Here, look at this. Graham Plattner, scandal-plagued Marine combat veteran, won Maine's Democrat Senate primary Tuesday in a race that's seen as the party's best Senate pickup opportunity in November. This is it, guys. The best pickup opportunity in November is right here. It's Graham Plattner. And guys, this is it. Well, what about the Nazi tattoo? This is it. This is our one big chance. Okay. What about the sexting just a few months into his marriage? This is it. It's the one big chance. This is a must win. Okay, what about saying that if somebody breaks into his house, he would rape them? Which is like, not for gratification, not for anything, but to have to, male or female, breaking into his house, he would do that to rape them for dominance, to exercise dominance as he sharpens his axe in front of the TV. He's our one chance, What about the Nazi tattoo? That his girlfriend, ex-girlfriend, says he called it to her. He said to her, it's my Totenkopf. What about the fact that she said several months before he, in his timeline, before he said he realized it, that she was saying he called it my Totenkopf way before he said publicly that he realized what it was and he found out. In other words, she knew somehow, MS Now, a.k.a. MSNBC, formerly, remember that Chris Hayes was interviewing him. He said, well, explain this to me. How does your ex-girlfriend know that it's my Totenkopf before you say you knew it was the Nazi tattoo?
3: Oh, I don't know. She hasn't told. I've talked to her about that. I don't know. You have to ask her. Isn't my gravelly voice awesome?
2: What about the domestic violence accusations from these women? But he's our one chance. It's beyond mental gymnastics now for Graham Plattner. It's beyond that. I don't think he's going to win because it's very simple. You have a guy who's got beyond insane amount of baggage. The Democrat Party overall as a whole may overlook it because they love this guy and it's their only chance, but they're trying to polish a turd. And the people of Maine have a choice between somebody who is moderate, stable, and steady versus a guy who's obviously has, it's not even baggage, it's just a nasty, troubled person. He currently has two therapists. Did you know the house he bought? His dad loaned him $200,000 to buy the house. Do you know he's supposedly an oyster farmer, and the only client he has is his mom's restaurant? I mean, it goes on and on. It's just like...
4: Sounds like more of an oyster gardener.
2: Oh, see, yeah, that's right. It's producer Jeff coming in. Now, you being in Nashville, you're familiar with oystering.
4: We have plenty of oysters downtown Nashville, I promise you that.
2: Yes, you do. I'll bet you do, and many other things. So, yes, what did you say again? He's an oyster...
4: be an oyster gardener.
2: He is an oyster gardener.
4: Yeah, if you just have one client.
2: That's right. You're not a farmer, you're a gardener. Great call. I'm with you on that one, producer Jeff. So they're just like, but we could win a pickup opportunity in November. And you know what it is? It's like, what is it? Where's the old tale on the sea, the mermaid, right? The siren song or whatever. You go to your death, you hear the siren song, you go and you follow it, and then you go die. That's what this is. The Democrat Party is so excited they're going to keep going and going and going, and these guys not going to win. That's my thought. Hey, you tell me your thoughts. Give me your talk back on that. Hit that talk back button on your iHeart app and just go to town. We love hearing from you. I do too. Always fun filling in for my friend Michael DelGiorno. And then in South Carolina, Nancy Mace crashes and burns in a massive way. She did not get the Trump endorsement. She won, literally, if I'm reading this right, producer Red, 11.4% is what she got of the vote. I mean, wow. So she's not going to be in Congress, at least for now, and once her term expires, right? Or has it expired already? No, not yet, right? Okay, she's not going to have anything in office. It's like she imploded, like, what's her name? Jazzy Crockett. Jazzy! And so the winner... in South Carolina is Lieutenant Governor Pamela Evatt, who was endorsed by Donald J. Trump, and Attorney General Alan Wilson are going to head to a runoff. But wow, Nancy Mace, crash and burn. And here we go. Let's go to the most important one because we're all thinking about this. California. Again, let's go back to Graham Platter. Oh my gosh, I'm so surprised he won because he was up against so many candidates. What? Okay, now let's go back again to California. Steve Hilton. This is shocking to me, I guess. And I could not be happier that Steve Hilton made the runoff. And so, and billionaire Tom Steyer, who was humping the leg of the transgender movement, you know. I'm so proud of you. Why? Because you wear a dress. Look, I'm so proud of you. I'm standing here. What do you get out of here? So Tom Steyer spends $216 million. What does he get? Nada. Although he can get a t-shirt and said, I spent $216 million and all I got was this t-shirt. All I got was people thinking I might win, but I never had a chance. The dude lost, and he is not a top two finisher. I am very, very surprised and happy to say that Steve Hilton is going to face Javier Becerra. And normally in California, that's super blue. And, you know, I'm not an expert in California at all in any way, shape, or form. But, you know, normally you'd see that. You'd say, well, it's obviously going to be Javier Becerra. But apparently he is just grossly incompetent, grossly inept. And even the people in the Biden administration, while he was serving as a cabinet member, thought he was gross, as the HHS secretary, thought he was grossly inadequate and grossly inept. So I think you have a good chance to show this guy is a Democrat, but he's, you know, inept, according to his former colleagues and all sorts of stuff. So that'll be interesting. I am super bummed, as you know, the other day that Spencer Pratt did not make in the runoff. Because I literally think, unequivocally, if Spencer Pratt would have gotten in a runoff, that he would have beat, what's her name? Karen Bass. Totally think so. Because she'd have 5 months to just pound her. She does not know how to respond to that. And he would make it a referendum about her and only her and her term and how much of a disaster it is. But unfortunately, and so many people think it's rigged, the way California does their, you know, primaries, the voting and everything like that. Unfortunately, it's going to be Nithya Raman, or Noodles, as they call Nithya Raman, versus, Karen Bass. I keep saying what's her name, but we all know who she is. What a sad state of affairs. But you know what? Are you surprised about that? I'm not. Producer Red, were you surprised about that? I mean, these are hardcore, crazy leftists. They're stepping around junkies, needles, defecation, businesses being destroyed. And what do? They do what they do in my hometown of Chicago. You got to keep voting Democrat, guys. We're almost there. We're so close. Oh, my gosh. Can you feel it? They will double and triple and quadruple down. And it's almost like there's no level of destruction, of insanity that they'll go to, you know, to continue to go off a cliff. I mean, we can't have hope when the folks that are voting, the majority there in Los Angeles, for example, we can't have hope when they don't want to do what we think is the wise thing, you know, what seems commonsensical to us. That's just not who they are. And then more stuff coming out about Graham Platner. One of the top campaign officials for him in the earlier months of the campaign wrote a scathing column. Genevieve McDonald, once a Maine state representative working briefly at Platner's campaign as his campaign director, in the Washington Post writing, Graham Platner is not someone who would be good for Maine or for the country. He exhibits a pattern of dishonest behavior. I was one of Platner's campaign's first gaslighting casualties, she says. She was disturbed by what she learned during her time on his staff from August to October 2025. I mean, dude, this is only 6-8 months ago, right? I mean, she took issue with one Reddit post where Platner said, and again, you cannot keep up with all the hits from this guy. Quote, white rural Americans are racist and stupid. So yes, all you white rural Mainers, you are racist and stupid. Vote for me. That's my stump speech. All y'all racist people, vote for me. Genevieve McDonald said the campaign offered her a severance package of $15,000, contingent upon signing a non-disclosure, which she said absolutely not. Here's a little bit more tidbits on what I mentioned earlier on Fox News reporting. Platner's mother, who owns a restaurant, is listed as the only customer of his oyster farming business on his financial disclosures. One customer, it's his mom. And he wants to rail against people that are wealthy when he's being sustained at trying to run a U.S. Senate campaign. He's being sustained by his mom and his dad. He farms off a private island owned by the family of his business partner. His father gave him a $200,000 loan to purchase a home. I don't know. So, well, actually, maybe it does make sense because he's on the dole and he wants all of us to be on the dole. And then he wants to punish people that are successful. Interesting. I have a couple of Platner pieces of audio I want to play for you coming up next. But also, hit that talk back button. Tell me your thoughts on the primaries. What went down? Are you surprised? And where do you think this is all heading? And then also coming up, I have, so much more on the primaries. Oh, gosh, John Cornyn is saying some ridiculous things now that he lost. That and then Carmelo Anthony trial, convicted of murder, 35 years in prison. Amen, and that is what I say. How about you? It's Chris Kroc in for Michael DelGiorno. This is your morning show.
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1: 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John Cornyn, who of course lost by almost 30 points, I mentioned in the last segment, rips the Band-Aid off and says who he really is, which is why we voted him out in the state of Texas where I'm at. Cornyn tells CNN he has much more freedom now to go against President Trump. Quote, are you kidding? Of course, absolutely. My Liberation Day, May 26th. See, this is why we voted him out. We already knew who he was. And don't you love when the rest of the country tells your state what to do? Also, Ro Khanna, the congressman from the Silicon Valley who has desires to run for president, describes Graham Plattner's conduct, and he's like one of his chief spokespeople and does appearances with him. He describes Plattner's conduct, Graham Plattner, as misogynistic and toxic, saying he should apologize, but still rallied with him. Hey, I love rallying with my toxic, misogynistic friend. Who doesn't? Oh, that's great. Madeline Dean, U.S. representative from Pennsylvania, says he's disqualified himself, saying to CNN, it's so distressing. All the stories are coming out. There are more and more, it seems, by the hour. And the Maggie Hassan, Democrat senator from New Hampshire, says the accusations are serious and deserve scrutiny. But guys, we can still win the Senate back. So let's just do it on the back of a Nazi. Let's do the top five stories of the day, shall we? Social Security has less than 10 years before reserves are exhausted. New trustees report warns. Isn't that great? 10 years, get it while it lasts, right? First come, first serve. Taiwan test fires. I love this. U.S. supplied missile launcher toward China. For once, finally, Taiwan's doing the intimidating. Kalshi, the betting platform, plans to require users to disclose where they work to make certain trades in case they're using insider information. The chief oversight body responsible for American foreign assistance has unearthed evidence that 101 staffers at United Nations Relief Works Agency, UNRWA, participated in the October 7th terror attacks and are affiliated with Hamas military wing. Are you surprised? I'm not, says the Washington Beacon. Well, that's my commentary, but that's their report. And J.D. Vance has opened a chicken coop outside the vice president's residence. How about that? Isn't that awesome? It's a really nice one. I wish I could have it. This is Chris Kroc. Coming up next, Carmelo Anthony found guilty of murder in the track High School Stabbing. On your morning show, Chris in for Michael.
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1: 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Click that microphone icon. Okay, really, really big story, and I've been all over it since day one because it's in my backyard in Dallas-Fort Worth where I live. Carmelo Anthony, a 17-year-old at the time, stabbing to death a 17-year-old fellow track athlete from an opposing school within Frisco ISD, which is Independent School District. The city of Frisco has around, I'm going to guess off the top of my head, about 250,000 residents. So it's a very large suburb. And this case, since the very day it happened and everything, has been racially charged for no reason because it has nothing to do with race. But some people have tried to make it like that. And really, the defense on the inside of the courtroom has been trying to say that Carmelo Anthony feared for his safety, for imminent bodily injury or great bodily harm or death, which is absurd. When you're in the middle of the day at a track meet, Carmelo Anthony went under a tent that was for each team had their own tent. Coaches instructed their folks to don't let people come under from other schools because stuff gets stolen. It's like a team's locker room. So what's interesting is he goes under the tent and some real bad stuff happens. I'm going to read you some things, but I'll get into the details in a second. But let me tell you what happened. Carmelo Anthony's family says they left Baton Rouge, Louisiana for a better life. What do you mean you left Baton Rouge, Louisiana for a better life? Are you from freaking Kosovo? Are you from Bosnia, Herzegovina? What are you talking? I came to Baton Rouge from Baton Rouge for a better life. Oh, where's Baton Rouge? It's in America? Oh, wow. I mean, what are you talking about? So what they did was they fled their problems, thinking they fled their problems. They brought their problems with them. Okay? Second of all, who used race? How was it brought in? There is a race-hustling bottom dweller here in Dallas-Fort Worth who has like 10 to 13 convictions and arrests and tons of mugshots, horrible accusations, including pleading guilty to beating a black baby boy. And I say this because he's one of these wannabe Jesse Jackson types, okay? And also his baby mama, who also is black, had a press conference when she was running for city council saying he beat the hell out of her. Okay, so these are the kinds of things they use this guy, this race-baiting bottom dweller, as their spokesperson. They enlisted him way back towards the beginning of this case. So the family has chosen to associate and enlist people who are race-baiting bottom dwellers. The family claims they moved from Baton Rouge to DFW, Dallas-Fort Worth, for a better life, but they brought their problems with them. What I have here for you is this: rage with Carmelo Anthony, rage, hate, victimhood, and they brought Baton Rouge with them. By the way, the crime in Baton Rouge is four times the crime in Frisco, Texas, just to give you an example. And they were trying to make him like an O.J. Jr. Carmelo Anthony, underneath that tent, before he murdered Austin Metcalf, of course, he was convicted of murder by a jury. And by the way, though the jury reportedly was deliberating for 3 hours, not true. One of the experts I heard, Fox News, says literally when you get the jury charged, you get all the information. By the time you deliver, if it was 3 hours, they only deliberated, he said, about 30 minutes. Why? This was a cut and dry case. Okay? That knife, 3.5-inch knife blade, plunged into his sternum, through his bone in his sternum, and went 2 inches deep, and it pierced his freaking heart. They showed him the picture. This kid was stabbed. He fell back, and he pulled his shirt open and said, oh, my God, and then he died. His face turned purple. It was a horrific, sick thing. Carmelo Anthony had that knife. He knew he was not allowed to have a knife. There's no knives at track meets. Several school resource officer says everybody knows it. Nobody's ever brought a knife. He brought a knife to a track meet, and then he used it. He was asked 15 different times from a bunch of people under that tent to get out of the tent. Did you know this? earlier, like several minutes before that or so, Carmelo was with his friend hiding from the rain in a dugout. And guess what happened? A coach came up to Carmelo and his friend and says, get out of the dugout. Now, why didn't Carmelo stab to death that coach? I mean, it's the same thing. Get out of here. You don't belong here. The idea of self-defense was a complete and total disgrace. And the state of Texas, like most states, is about what kind of force you're being dealt with. It is about what kind of a threat you have. Carmelo Anthony was 80 pounds less, was 6 inches shorter. But Austin Metcalf, all he did was push him, shove him. You don't kill somebody over shoving you. Oh, you can, but then you go to jail. Moreover, if you provoke somebody into pushing you, and then kill them, that's murder. If you try to provoke somebody so that they'll come at you, and then when they come at you, you kill them, you have provoked somebody into doing something then for your excuse of murder. Does that make sense to you? And Carmelo is a man-child. When he was greeted by the police and arrested, he said, he put his hands on me, as in, you know, like a kid getting caught with his hand in the cookie jar, you know? Carmelo said under that tent several things before he stabbed to death Austin Metcalf. Quote, I will beat your A-word. He even challenged Austin Metcalf to a fist fight. Metcalf said, I'm not going to fight at a track meet. Metcalf asked why Carmelo was at the memorial tent. One of the witnesses recalled Anthony, Carmelo Anthony saying, you're not going to move me. You're a B-word. He said, this witness told the jury, Austin was defending us, Austin Metcalf. Also, Carmelo Anthony under that tent before stabbing to death Austin Metcalf at the track meet said, y'all are A-words. He said, I'm not leaving. F y'all. Y'all a bunch of P-words. Y'all not going to do nothing about it. He had his backpack on, takes it off, the witness said in front of the jury, places it on his own lap, and Anthony puts his hand on the backpack. That's when the stabbing occurs. One of the witnesses said there were veins on his arm because he was so wanting to kill. Austin was calm. Austin didn't deserve what happened, the witness told the prosecution and the jury. The prosecutor said it was murder what happened, right? The witnesses said, yes, sir. Was Anthony provoking and the aggressor? The witness said, and then also asked, was this self-defense? And the witness said, yes, it was murder. Anthony was provoking Metcalf, said another young witness. The prosecutor asked the young man if he had thought the stabbing was self-defense. No, the witness replied. Why? Because it's lethal force against non-lethal force. Let me also explain to you, and I want to hear you hit that talk back button. I want to hear your reaction to the conviction of Carmelo Anthony. At the time, 17, now 19, he got convicted of murder. And I'll explain in a moment why he got murder and not manslaughter or any other different charge. Also, he gets 35 years in prison, which means he cannot get out in the state of Texas for at least 17 and a half years. That is good enough for me, but that's right the kind of the bottom end where it should have been. He murdered this guy. And there was the autopsy, they showed the pictures, and the jury was horrified. A big hole in his heart that this man put into Austin Metcalf's heart. It's just vile what happened. It's vile. But you hit that talk back button, hit that microphone icon on your iHeart app and go to town. Tell me your thoughts on this. Do you think this was racism in any way, shape, or form, as some are trying to make it out to be? And, you know, another good point producer Red mentioned to me is what would have happened? Can you imagine if this would have looked like if the white guy was the stabber and the black guy was deceased? I mean, that's a wild way of thinking about it, too. Like, can you imagine that? If it was a black guy that was stabbed, holy gosh, they'd be wanting this guy, you know, death penalty. By the way, you can't get death penalty anywhere in this country for 17, which is what Carmelo was when he did this. You can be charged as an adult in the state of Texas at 17, but you cannot be put to death, sentenced to death at 17, according to the U.S. Supreme Court, saying it's cruel and unusual punishment. Now, another question I want to ask you. Why do you think, this is at the heart of it for me, why do you think this case and the race crap, why do you think this was even a question? There was no question from the very beginning for me. You murder somebody because you're in an argument with them or a push, and you kill them in broad daylight at a track meet in front of God knows how many people, right? A couple hundred people, I don't know. Why do you think this was even in question? Because there was never any question. Now, murder. The reason why this is a murder trial and why it was murder conviction was because murder in the state of Texas is acting knowingly or intentionally. Did Carmelo Anthony act knowingly or intentionally when he killed Metcalf? He knowingly and intentionally pulled out his knife. He provoked it all. I read all the things he said. We're talking 6, 7, 8 witnesses under that tent that said the same thing about this guy. He knowingly and intentionally murdered Carmelo by stabbing him in the chest. Manslaughter is acting recklessly with a conscious disregard for life. This was not reckless. This was intentional. Now, another question people have, why no black jurors? They're going to try to appeal, but they're not going to win on appeal because there were no black jurors. Here's why. Because the only three people that were picked that were black jurors that were, you know, when they narrowed the pool down in voir dire, the jury process, you know, vetting process, all three of those black teachers that were removed are teachers. Teachers, social workers are in a category where all prosecutors want them out because they are more forgiving, they're more excusing. That is a cross the board known thing for all among all prosecution and people that are knowledgeable about this. And so striking somebody because they're a teacher is absolutely okay. That will not lose on appeal. That will stay. Also, as I mentioned earlier, why didn't Carmelo kill the coach that kicked him out of the dugout, right? Why does he kill the kid but not the coach? Interesting on that, too. You know what else is so vile? The defense tried to convince the jury that Austin Metcalf impaled himself on Carmelo's knife. As if he went to push him and he fell on Carmelo's knife. Oh, you fell on my knife. This is the level of absurdity and stupidity. That's all they had to work with because this was a cold-blooded murder from a young man whose parents raised him and tried to get the Baton Rouge out of themselves. They raised this young man. And by the way, mom last night was pleading for the jury, please spare my son. She's crying, please, please. Ma'am, you and your husband, by the way, her husband looked at her son, Carmelo, and whispered or mouthed, I'm sorry. You know what? He should be sorry because they raised him this way. They raised a young man from Baton Rouge, they raised him with rage, they raised him with hate, they raised him with victimhood. You are the victim, no matter what, because of your race. And the rage and the hate and the victimhood they raised him with is what murdered Austin Metcalf. Rage, hate, victimhood. Mom and dad bear a huge blame in this. Carmelo's responsible for his own actions. Understand that. And remember, you can flee Baton Rouge, but your problems go with you. That's what happened in this case. I've got a few other things to share with you coming up next on the Carmelo Anthony trial. And I was very, very, very happy that he was convicted of murder and sentenced to 35 years. All of it went bam, bam, bam, because it was a very righteous and cut and dry, simple case. Your reaction, your thoughts, hit that talk back button, go to town. It's Chris Crockett for Michael Del Giorno. This is your morning show.
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5: Route 529 closed for construction between Richland Road and Kaufman Road through mid-August, and you've got lane restrictions for road work on 95 between East Lawn Drive and Pole Lane Road through the fall. I'm Faith Nezovich from the Total Traffic Center.
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12: 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Next week on Netflix, Tuesday, the season 3 start of America's Sweethearts, Dallas Cowboys Cheerleaders. Next Thursday, the debut of the new Netflix drama Harlan Coben's I Will Find You, starring Sam Worthington and Britt Lauer. Next Friday, the premiere of the Netflix movie Color Book, as well as the new romantic comedy movie Voicemails for Isabel, starring Zoe Deutsch, Nick Robinson, and Nick Offerman. Next Wednesday on Hulu, the premiere of the comedy film Never Change, as well as the new drama series The Season. Next Wednesday over on Amazon Prime Video, the launch of the film Your Fault London. Next Thursday on Peacock, the third season start of The Capture. Next Thursday on Hulu, the debut of the reality series Million Dollar Nannies. 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
1: Absolutely riveting what happened with the Carmelo Anthony trial. This is Chris Kroc in for Michael Del Giorno, your morning show. 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Producer Red making a good observation. Somebody from the Heritage Foundation said the only reason you on Fox News or anybody is talking about this in the media is because it's black and white, between the perpetrator, the murderer now, and the victim. And that's a very fascinating thought about that. It's also riveting, regardless of race, the fact that this is broad daylight at a track meeting in the suburban area. And in fact, Austin Metcalf told Carmelo Anthony before he was murdered by him, he said, "You don't have anything in that bag. It's Frisco." Frisco is a large suburb that is much, much, much safer than, say, Dallas. And so you can run from Baton Rouge, as Carmelo Anthony's parents say, but you can still bring Baton Rouge with you. And to me, they raised up a son filled with victimhood. He's a victim because of his race, and filled with rage and hatred, which would cause somebody to do something like this because they didn't know each other before. Now, another thing. Let me play a little audio, actually, first. Here is some comments on the Carmelo Anthony case. And Producer Red was, talking about how just how vile some people on both sides, what I said about this being a local guy here in Dallas-Fort Worth is these people outside of the courthouse are idiots, all of them. And there's idiots on both sides saying bad things. I'm not an equivocator. I don't make excuses for both sides to try to, they are this and they are that. They're both, that's BS to me. But in this case, you had some crazed lunatics, including these people that say vile things, some horrible things that some black folks said, just vile things. But let me play, and some white people, that guy, I'm not going to say the guy's name, some white lunatic guy. But let me play Jazzy. Jazzy Crockett, listen to this.
2: Black women, especially black women who have black male children, live in fear and agony every single day.
1: What is that? As in, you go, girl. Oh, yes. What?
2: A fear and agony that I promise you, the Metcalfs probably never spent a day living that way. Mm-hmm. And we're going to have just some real conversations about race in this country.
1: Just from the beginning of all this, Carmelo is the real victim here. I see. You can murder somebody and you're still the victim. I see. Okay. Thank you.
3: They say that it's not about race, but there was not one goddamn black person on that jury. It was automatically about race. This makes no goddamn sense. That young boy, he was defending his goddamn.
1: There were people driving from 12 hours away that showed up. These are just lost people. Poor fools is what they are. Now, here's what happened in Collin County. I told you, if you were watching my social media yesterday, there's not going to be a riot. There's no riots. Only lunatics like the lady I just played for you are doing stupid stuff. So guess why there was no riots? Because this is Collin County, Texas. Watch this. Here's what happened in the parking lot at 9 p.m. last night, or before 9 p.m.
4: Per the judge's orders, the parking lot will be closed at 9 p.m. Parking lot will close at 9 p.m.
1: That's why I said from the very beginning there's not going to be any riots. Plus, the people that would want to riot are, extraordinarily tiny. This is no O.J. Simpson, though they wanted it to be. The defense did. A couple more questions here, a couple more things. Why? Here's what the defense tried to say. Why would Carmelo provoke a fight with a kid so much bigger and with his twins so much bigger with other teammates? You know why? Because he was armed with a deadly weapon. He had confidence. He would start it, and he could finish it armed with a deadly weapon. Up next, the primaries and the Senate. Rory O'Neill joins us. Chris Crockin for Michael, your morning show.
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14: Betting on the new guy. I'm Chris Foster. Fox News Maine Democrats nominate Graham Plattner as their Senate candidate, looking past personal controversies.
15: I've made mistakes in my life, mistakes that I regret, that I live with, and that I continue to learn from. And I'm still far from perfect. But every day I wake up and I try to be a little bit better and a little bit kinder than I was the day before.
14: The oyster farmer, combat veteran, and first-time candidate takes on longtime Senate Republican Susan Collins in November. Both Maine governor's primaries are going to an instant runoff, tabulating where voters ranked candidates to decide. The Republican primary for South Carolina governor goes to a runoff election June 23rd between Trump-backed Lieutenant Governor Pamela Yvette and State Attorney General Alan Wilson. The Democrat there is State Rep Jermaine Johnson. South Carolina Senate Republican Lindsey Graham wins his primary, facing pediatrician Annie Andrews in November for the Democrats. It was primary day in North Dakota and in Nevada, where the governor's up for re-election.
16: Governor Joe Lombardo cruising to victory in Tuesday's contest, defeating six GOP challengers. He'll face Democratic Attorney General Aaron Ford, who says it's time for change.
17: Nevada is the best state in the nation.
16: Meantime, Julie Fedorchak is the projected winner of the Republican race for North Dakota's sole seat in the House. She advances to the general election, where she'll face Democrat Trigg V. Hammer. Chris DeMeo, Fox News.
14: California governor's race is set. Republican Steve Hilton finishes second in the nonpartisan primary, facing Democrat Javier Becerra in the general election. U.S. airstrikes resume in Iran, retaliation for the downing of an American Army helicopter.
18: A senior U.S. official told Fox News fighter jets hit 20 different sites, including air defense systems and radar sites. The Iranians responded with missiles and drones launched toward U.S. forces in Bahrain, Kuwait, and Jordan.
14: Fox's Trey Yanks. The House approves $70 billion in immigration and border enforcement funding, sending it to President Trump to sign off. 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
19: An investigation continues after shots were fired during a popular street festival in Toledo this past Saturday.
20: Toledo Police Chief Mike Trendle Tuesday said that the suspects they're looking for in connection to the Old West End Festival shooting are two black males between the ages of 18 and 24. This as they have also been able to recover two guns that they believe were used when the suspects exchanged gunfire.
21: Right now, they are still being processed through our special or scientific investigative unit to confirm that they were involved in the shootings.
20: 9 of the 12 injured are now out of the hospital, and Trendle says it appears that the majority of victims were innocent bystanders, and at least three were among two groups that had a verbal altercation before shots were fired. I'm Sean Gallagher.
19: Geauga County Judge Timothy Grendel has been reinstated to the bench. He was suspended in late 2025 on his conduct for locking up a pair of teenagers who refused to see their estranged father in 2020. The Ohio Supreme Court found Grendel violating rules for locking up Carson and Connor Glazier and ruling them unruly. He was suspended without pay for 18 months with a year stayed. A man sits in the Trumbull County Jail for allegedly trying to set a home on fire with two sleeping children inside. Bradley Prowl was allegedly arguing with a woman outside a Missouri duplex after she left. Brookville police say he grabbed a can of gas, entered a home to burn the house down. A witness was able to save the 2 and 3-year-olds as Prowl was arrested later in Youngstown. He's due for arraignment on aggravated arson and attempted aggravated murder charges Thursday. A Centerville restaurant closed after allegedly not paying rent for about 6 months. A letter on Poor House's windows say they owe over $40,000 in back rent since mid-December. The landlord has terminated their lease. It's unclear if this issue will go to court. I'm Lee Mowen.
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0: One, two, three.
1: Starting your morning off right. A new way of talk. A new way of understanding. Because we're in this together. This is your morning show with Michael Del Giorno.
2: This is your morning show. Chris Kroc in for my friend Michael Del Giorno. Hey, to join in that conversation, use that talk back button on the iHeart stream. Click that microphone icon. Well, the primaries, the results are in, and we have our national correspondent, Rory O'Neill, to join us on that, as well as the Senate. Rory, good to talk to you this morning.
3: Morning, Chris. Happy Wednesday.
2: Yes. Okay. Wow. First of all, there's no surprise that Graham Plattner won. I mean, people are acting like it's like, oh, my gosh. Was there any chance he wasn't going to win yesterday's primaries?
3: Well, yeah. I mean, Janet Mills, the governor who was forced out by term limits, essentially dropped out of the primary, you know, unable to generate buzz or campaign cash. And so she pretty much had stepped aside. There was a question, though, about the recent headlines that Plattner had been making about his online activities, to put it politely.
2: Yes.
3: Whether or not that was going to derail some of the support. Well, he ended up getting 72% of the vote. Mills, even though she was out of it, got about 20%. So pretty significant. I'm curious to see, though, how many people just stayed home, you know, going, ugh, you know, a pox
2: right
3: on their house.
2: Right. You know, there's also this thing where, like, well, the party's best Senate pickup opportunity here is a Plattner in November. So it's like they're delusional, right, overlooking the fact of all these warts. And there's going to be a ton more warts coming out, as our guests over here at your morning show. Thoughts on that?
3: Well, right. I mean, I think we're all waiting for yet another shoe to drop, right? And I think that's the concern that Democrats have, you know, and you've got people like Bernie Sanders who seem to will stand by Platt no matter what may be revealed in the months ahead. And, you know, as you said, the Democrats so desperate to try to win control of the Senate that, you know, they may be turning two blind eyes to what's been going on.
2: Yeah, it's crazy, too. You see his mother, who owns a restaurant, is listed as the only customer of his oyster farming business on his financial disclosures. He farms on a private island owned by the family of his business partner, and his father gave him $200,000 for his house. It's quite remarkable. I mean, is there anything that's true in this bio that we've been given, you know?
3: Right. And, you know, we started seeing some reporting by the New York Times a couple of weeks ago that dug into this more and more. And look, Susan Collins, you know, there are a lot of Maine residents who are unhappy with the way she comes down on some of these issues. It tends to be a more liberal state, but and Collins is as moderate a Republican as you're going to find in the Senate. Mm-hmm. There is also that idea of it's been 30 years. You know, let's move on.
2: Yeah, and then South Carolina, the Trump-endorsed governor, Lieutenant Governor Pamela Evatt, wins the nomination, the runoff with Attorney General Alan Wilson. Are you surprised about that, that Nancy Mace only got 11%?
3: Yeah, that one was tight. I mean, I think it was Evatt and Wilson were separated only by about 2, maybe 3 points. Obviously, the votes are still being tallied, but I think 99% are in. Nancy Mace, I think she's backing Evatt in this campaign now. We'll see how this unfolds. I think Mace's poor performance was a bit surprising, considering, you know, how much attention she had been able to generate while on Capitol Hill.
2: And then in California, Tom Steyer spends...
3: Lindsey Graham getting only 57%, I thought, was significant in South Carolina. You know, obviously the closest ally to President Trump to face a Republican challenger who got almost 30% is pretty significant.
2: So, okay, that's interesting. 57, you said only 57%. I would have thought the other way around, but that's not as much.
3: Well,
2: you should have got a lot. You think? Yeah, go ahead.
3: Well, it's in a Republican primary.
2: Right.
3: So I would have thought that Graham's number would have been a bit higher in that.
2: Let's flip to John Cornyn in Texas. I know he already lost, but look at this. He says he tells CNN that he has much more freedom to go against President Trump now. Are you kidding? Of course. Absolutely. My Liberation Day, May 26th. This is exactly, I'm sitting in, you know, Dallas-Fort Worth. That's where I live. This is exactly why we kicked him out. I mean, this didn't just happen, right? I mean,
3: well, right, but well, this is the concern now that all these, you know, Thomas Massie in Kentucky, you got Senator Cornyn, as you said, all these lame ducks who sort of were milquetoast supporting President Trump. Mm-hmm. Now they can go full on blue in these remaining months. And considering how the House and Senate are so narrowly divided, that's a real concern.
2: Let's hit this real fast. California, Tom Steyer, billionaire, spends $216 million and still loses. It looks fantastic for the chances of Steve Hilton versus Javier Becerra. Does he actually have a chance, Hilton? In L.A., of course, Nithya Raman is now number two, and that's going to be in the runoff. Right. I mean, are you surprised on some of this?
3: Not really. You know, if you look at those L.A. mayor numbers, I know everyone says it's a scam and there's a con, whatever. It really just does line up with the last polling before the election, with the incumbent Mayor Bass coming in first, Raman coming in second, and Pratt a point or two behind. And that looks how things are finishing out. I thought Steve Hilton's performance exceeded expectations statewide. Yes. So it's going to be Becerra versus Hilton this fall.
2: Do you think Hilton has a chance? Last quick, super quick question here.
3: No.
2: At least you're being honest.
3: Well, you asked.
2: Yes, I did. Thank you, Rory. We'll talk to you a little bit later on some other stuff. Appreciate you very much for joining us, as always, on your morning show. Okay. Let's see here. I want to do... Oh, we got a little bit more on... What do we have here? We have so much going on right now. Let's do... Oh, we got some talkbacks. That's what I was going to do. Let's go to some of our talkbacks. Producer Jeff, you got some of those lined up?
4: I do. I got... first of all, I've got Blaine wanting to talk to you from KASI.
5: Hey, good morning, Senior Chris. I heard you're taking over for Michael this, in the mornings for a bit. I noticed that on an entomologist report, you know, the studier of bugs and bees and stuff, that all the flies have little Fauci faces for some odd reason, all these screwworm flies.
4: Is that true?
5: I wonder if that's just a coincidence or the Chinese have been involved in something.
2: I would like to see a meme of those screwworms having little Fauci faces on them, and I would embrace that. But I don't know about that. Would the Chi-Coms do this? I'm sure they absolutely would. They've been, I don't think they have played a part in this. But in fact, screwworms, I read, were we got them out of this country. It's been a while. But Joe Biden, with the massive border invasion, is what Trump officials are saying brought this back in. And I totally, completely believe that. When you import 8 million, 10 million, 12 million, 14 million, 20 million people in 4 years, you bring in the world, the third world, and all of its problems. What a vile thing Joe Biden did to this country. Do we have another talk back, Senor Jeff?
4: I do. I have Russ from KFYI. He's got reaction to the Carmelo Anthony case.
7: But I keep hearing how he was a good kid and hadn't did any bad things. But I remember right after this happened, they showed a Ring camera video of where he went to this older lady's house, demanded to come in. She was on the porch and demanded she open the door so that he could come in and use the phone to call for an Uber. How come they don't say anything about that? But
2: that's it. I've never heard that, and I'm here. I could have missed it. I've never heard that. I'm not denying you're right, but here's, you know what's very interesting that you brought up about the Carmelo Anthony murder trial? Convicted, thankfully, sentenced to 35 years in jail. I mean, I'm going to tell you, this Collin County jury did it right. They did it right. If you're going to murder somebody, don't do it in Collin County, Texas. It's not ruby red like it used to be, but it's solid red still. And justice there is how justice should be. If it's death penalty warranted, they're going to get the death penalty, as should be. Now, what did happen with what you had mentioned with Carmelo, I was listening to a lot of, obviously like all of us, in-depth analysis yesterday from experts and such. They did not put Carmelo Anthony on the stand. They really should have, because they would have shown a softer side of him, or, you know, remorseful side or something to give less punishment. However, the reason they didn't put him on the stand might be, not that it is, but it might be because then he would be open to questioning and there might be some serious dirt. And I would not be surprised if there's serious dirt in Carmelo Anthony's past, in his, you know, previous years. I mean, you don't have, as I've been describing, rage and hate and, you know, I'm a victim mentality, victimhood mentality. That doesn't just happen. So I believe, as his parents, I told you earlier, they said, we left Baton Rouge for a better life, which is like, what are you coming from freaking, I mean, where are you coming from? You coming from Kosovo or something? You came for a better life for Baton Rouge? You don't need to leave Baton Rouge for a better life. You just need to do things that make a better life. So that plus this racial animus, and they enlisted a bottom dweller race hustler here in DFW who's an excuse, and of course he's a joke, and he's mocked here. And all he does is stir up racial animus for no reason. So that told me everything about their character, the Carmelo Anthony family character, which is we're victims. Racial animus is legit. It's our existence. It's how we judge everything from. And twist that in with some rage and some hate. So why didn't they bring Carmelo Anthony on the stand? If he was decent enough and didn't have a lot of skeletons in his closet, they could have used him to portray a sympathetic figure who messed up, quote unquote. They didn't put him on the stand because there's probably a lot of bad stuff that we don't know about that was going to come out. Because, you know, on cross-examination, now stuff is relevant, can be brought in that couldn't be brought in before. That's the speculation from several experts, and it makes perfect sense to me. Exactly perfect sense to me. I've got some more. Let's see what I have here. You know what we're going to do coming up next? I want to get into Iran. And I have to tell you, well, I won't tell you until I come back, but I have a very strong opinion and some strong things to say about Iran. All the latest where we're retaliating, they're retaliating. Where is this all leading? Is there some kind of a deal? Should there be a deal? All that's next. It's Chris Crockett from Michael Del Giorno. This is your morning show.
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18: 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Hungry? Absolutely. Your morning routine.

0: So we've been doing this tit for tat on, you know, ceasefire. Then somebody does something, then you know, strike back. Iran launched attacks on sites in Bahrain and Kuwait. Jordan, they shot down 5 missiles coming in from Iran. Israel expands its military campaign in Lebanon with Hezbollah, which I support 110%. Iran-Israel exchanged fire for the first time since the truce took effect. The truce has been a joke. There's no truce. There's no ceasefire. U.S. launched strikes on Iran. This came out, of course, overnight in response to the downed Apache helicopter. They hit Iranian radar sites, ground control stations, in an attack that lasted several hours. They literally shot and tried to kill and attacked and took out one of our Apache helicopters. The response, I don't know, maybe it was good enough. Why are we playing patty cake with terrorists? Defeat them, kill them, end them. Continuing on with some of the coverage this morning. In response, Iran's Islamic Revolutionary Guard Corps launched a drone attack on the U.S. 5th Fleet in Bahrain. Kuwait's army was intercepting incoming missiles. Trump hadn't been convinced of the need to retaliate against Iran earlier in the day. Yet in a phone call Tuesday morning with the Journal, the Wall Street Journal, he played down the incident. And this makes me upset. He played down the incident saying it wasn't a big deal and stressed the pilots weren't seriously injured. Are you freaking kidding me? 2 of our pilots were floating in the ocean for 2 hours waiting to be rescued and an Apache was blown up. And it's just so angering to me, even though I'm a big supporter of his, because it's like, stop telling us it's not a big deal when it is. Trump changed his mind on retaliation after Pete Hegseth, Secretary of War and Chairman of the Joint Chiefs of Staff, General Raising Cane, recommended military action during a briefing of the White House. So we've been limping along and making excuses. Oh, it's not a big deal, this and that. Well, I hope when he says, quote, Trump, Iran has taken too long to negotiate, they will pay the price. I would like to see that actually be unleashed. Finish the job. I've been saying that for 2 months. They've had a month and a half, 2 months of a ceasefire to reconstitute themselves. Real quickly, here's some of the big stories today. Social Security, less than 10 years before reserves are exhausted, new trustees report says. Taiwan test firing a U.S.-supplied missile launcher, HIMARS, towards China. It's about time. Kalshi is planning to require users to disclose where they work to make certain trades. UNRWA, United Nations Relief and Works Agency, 101 staffers are participating on October 7th. I'm not surprised. Are you? And J.D. Vance put up a chicken coop outside the vice president's residence. You have to love that. John Decker is next with Trump and Iran.
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1: 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Go to town. We absolutely love hearing your talk backs and playing them and responding to them and all sorts of good stuff. Okay, in just a moment, we're going to talk to our White House correspondent, John Decker. This is huge because, and it's very timely, because just moments ago, as I told you, breaking that Trump released a statement saying Iran has taken too long to negotiate a deal. They will have to pay the price. Quote, Iran's military is a complete and total mess, Trump said moments ago. Much of it, like their Navy and Air Force, doesn't even exist anymore. They've been completely defeated. Iran is all talk and no action. The bully of the Middle East is dead. They've taken too long to negotiate a deal that would have been great for them, but now they will have to pay the price. That comes as Trey Yinks at Fox News says the Qatari negotiators traveled to Tehran this morning to meet with the Iranians in an effort to bridge the remaining gaps. Now we have White House correspondent John Decker joining us on your morning show. John, good to talk to you again, sir. Wow, we just got this brand new statement moments ago from President Trump. What does this mean? Is he saying that he's going to finally finish the job as many of us have wanted him to do? Or what do you think?
2: Well, that statement that you just quoted is actually before that military action took place yesterday. It's from yesterday. It's not a very new statement. But that's what happened. The president gave the order to the Pentagon to have a retaliatory strike on Iran. And so the ceasefire, is at least the one that was in place, seems to be in doubt going forward. Not clear as to whether or not this is going to reinstitute those military strikes by Iran on U.S. interests in the region, including our military bases. But this certainly is a new development.
1: Yeah, okay. So Fox was billing it as breaking and all that stuff. So it was yesterday. I'm glad you clarified that because they certainly were making it look like it just came down. This doesn't look like at all a ceasefire to me in any way, shape, or form, going back and forth and back and forth. And then we see our Apache shot down, and we see our two troops on the Apache in water floating for 2 hours before they're rescued by a drone boat. I mean, to me, this is not a ceasefire under any circumstances. Some people say it's different in the Middle East. I don't feel that way. How about you? What do you see?
2: Well, I mean, if there's military operations that are taking place, that clearly, by definition, does not represent a ceasefire. There is no ceasefire if that is in place. In addition to that, you also have the naval blockade that has been put in place against Iranian ports. Blockades under international law are considered acts of war. So that, too, seems to be an act that goes at odds with what the U.S. Claims is already in place, and that's this ceasefire between the United States and Iran.
1: It seems to me that Trump, for weeks now, is the one who's eager to make a deal. And it seems to me that Iran is doing what it's best at, which is delaying, obfuscating, delaying, and continuing to rearm itself, reconstitute itself. And it just seems like he's the one that's being played and trying to act like there's something coming. I don't feel like there is. What are you seeing from your perspective?
2: Well, I asked this question to the vice president about 2 weeks ago when he was in the briefing room. I said pretty much exactly what you said. It seems like, according to lawmakers from both parties, that the U.S. is just being strung along by Iran. And I asked the vice president for his take. And he said, we'll see. I mean, that's pretty much the answer that he gave. Nothing definitive. But, you know, if you're saying that, lawmakers from both parties are saying that, it seems to me to be the view of many individuals in terms of what's taking place between the United States and Iran.
1: Where do you see this going as far as the trajectory we're on right now?
2: I cannot see the future. I cannot see the future. I have many talents. I cannot tell you what the future holds for the way the off-ramp exists for either country. I see this playing out the way it has played out for the last 4 months. I see gas prices remaining exceedingly high all across the country. And so that's really the reality of things. The president has said that a deal is within reach, but he's been saying that for quite some time,
1: right,
2: and no deal has materialized.
1: Right. And so one of the other things I was thinking about is I wonder if Iran intentionally attacked the Apache to draw out the negotiations, more intentional perhaps, you know, do that to make things muddy the waters, do things, whether it be attacking our folks or other things to continue to delay and draw this out. Is that possible?
2: I think anything's possible. I don't know. I don't know if it was intentional, whether it was something that was unintentional. We're talking about a drone strike. And, you know, there are many drone strikes that happen in and around the Strait of Hormuz, drone strikes that are happening at the direction of the IRGC. So this is another example of that happened yesterday. Fortunately, no injuries to those two servicemen that were aboard that Apache helicopter.
1: Right. And then as far as who's in charge, it seems to me it's the IRCG along with the Ayatollah. Who do we know is in charge? Who's really running the show here?
2: Well, I think it's a combination of entities that are leading the Iranian regime. It's the mullahs, it's the Ayatollah, it's the IRGC, it's the political leaders, such as the foreign minister. Those are the entities that are calling the shots in Iran right now.
1: You know, you hear supposedly within Iran that one hand doesn't know what the other hand is doing, and maybe that's why this is happening. Well, they're saying one thing, but then the attacks are going on. I don't feel that way. What does it seem like to you that one hand doesn't know what the other hand's doing as far as these attacks?
2: I don't know. I mean, you're asking me to get inside the head of a regime that is very irrational. And that's the difficulty. I think that's one of the reasons why there has not been an end to this conflict, is because President Trump is dealing with an irrational regime. He's not dealing with a rational actor. And when you're dealing with an irrational regime, it's very difficult to get inside the head of your opponent, your adversary. And that's been the case over the course of the past few months.
1: John Decker, appreciate you very much. White House correspondent on this Iran. Yes, sir. So I have very little faith in what's going on right now. I think that we're not negotiating. I don't think you do negotiate with terrorists. The idea you're getting a deal with terrorists is ridiculous to me. Would you trust a deal with Osama bin Laden? These folks are Osama bin Laden. I don't know if you know this, but like, for example, the 9/11 report talked about Iran gave passage, safe passage and some documents for the Al Qaeda operatives for 9/11. We also know that number one was Osama bin Laden. We killed him. Number two was Ayman al-Zawahiri for al-Qaeda. We killed him. We blew him up, I believe, in a house in Afghanistan. Number three in al-Qaeda is living and doing well, and he's living in Iran. Osama bin Laden's son, the heir apparent, is living in Iran. So, I mean, and these are radical Islamists. That's just it. That's it. So there is no deal to be had with radical Islamists. You capture or kill them. That's what you do. You capture or you kill them. And there's nothing else. So I am very disappointed. I'm very disappointed in how things are going right now. And I think that Trump is the eager one in trying to make a deal. I do not think Iran is. I think we're being played. And by the way, reopening the Strait of Hormuz is something that happened before we attacked them. That's not something to say, oh, look at this, this is great, we're going to get the Strait of Hormuz open. That was open before. So I support what President Trump did in this attack, but I do not support trying to make a deal and put a bow on a box full of turds, if you will. I mean, that's what this is to me. And so I think we have to finish the job. And I think there's I don't know how we arm the people of Iran. I mean, I was just thinking out loud. I'm sure there's many reasons why this is not a good idea, but can we just drop packages of guns in the streets? I mean, at this point, I mean, what can we do? But he's got to finish the job, and he has to destroy the Iranian Revolutionary Guard Corps and the gay Ayatollah. It just has to happen. I want your thoughts on this. How do you feel this is going? Do you want a, quote, deal with Iran? Do you trust a deal with Iran? Or do you want Trump to finish the job is what I want to do. Hit that talk back button. Hit that microphone icon on your iHeart app and just go to town and let us know what your thoughts are and where you stand on this. You know, seeing Trump play down this helicopter incident. It's not even an incident. Our Apache helicopter was shot down by Iranian drones, and our two soldiers were sitting there in the sea in the Strait of Hormuz, treading water, if you will, for 2 hours until a drone boat rescued them, the first of its kind. But downplaying the helicopter incident, quote, it wasn't a big deal. The pilot is fine. Dude, what do you think the pilot thinks about that? What do you think you and I would think about that if we saw, if we have, I'm sure there might be some footage, we're never going to see it probably, but what do you think if there was a camera and audio hooked up in the middle of that chopper and you see a drone strike and a big explosion, what do you think? Would that be a big deal to you if we watched the whole thing? Come on. It's huge. Absolutely huge. So I really don't appreciate telling us it's not a big deal. I really don't appreciate, and by the way, CNN said the total count of how many times the president said that a deal is close. CNN says at least 38 times President Trump has said since the start of Operation Epic Fury that a deal is close. I mean, dude, come on. At some point, you got to stop saying a deal's close. So I want him to finish the job. And whenever you see these Democrats come out, like today and every other day or every day is, they say, you know, get our troops out of there, end this now. I think it was Chuck Schumer said something that I saw this morning. And it's like, oh, yeah, let's pull our troops out so that Iran can literally, to the world and to itself, say, we won. We defeat the great Satan, that our paper tiger, so that Iran will be emboldened. You have to understand the Iranian Revolutionary Guard Corps and the mullahs, if they don't get killed and removed, they will consider this a victory. Their survival is a victory in this. And that's how they think, and that's what they will say. And they will be right. They'll say they came for us, and they didn't get us. Now, they'll say they won, which we know they didn't win. But to them, surviving is a win. And so we are being played like a freaking fiddle is what I really feel like. I really do. I hate to say that. That's how I feel. Tell me your thoughts on how this is going with Iran by clicking that microphone icon on your iHeart app. And just share that and go to town and tell us your thoughts. I'm just thoroughly annoyed. Now, I interviewed a couple of CIA guys who are experts in Iran. And a couple of things you need to know. One is the amount of nuclear materials enriched at 80% or 85% and 900 pounds. You do not, some people think you need to enrich to 90 or 95 to have weapons grade. You do not. When you have 80% or 85%, you just need more of it. So they have enough to make 9 bombs or 11 bombs, I think it was, because they have enough sheer volume of 80% enriched uranium. So that has to be removed. Their nuclear program has to end. Trump, some of the deal things I've heard in the past 24, 48 hours saying that, you know, they won't be able to have enriched uranium for 20 years. We'll get all the stuff out of there. Stuff like that sounds great, but I don't ever see this happening. I think Iran is loving what's going on, even if half of them are, you know, the regime or a quarter of them are all wiped out and dead. So we have to finish the job. And we should have, talking to the CIA people I've mentioned earlier who are experts in Iran, they told me too, where was the plan ahead of time? Where was the plan to arm the people in Iran? Because if they armed the people in Iran, they would take over the regime. You got to thank God in this country that we have the Second Amendment, because what happens in Iran, what's been happening in Iran for, you know, since the overthrow of the Shah in 79, what has happened there, it could not happen if the people of Iran were armed. They disarmed the people. They can't fight back from their government. All right, coming up next, I got Israel. Israel with Trump. They're kind of fighting with Trump on some stuff. Also, 60 Minutes, Scott Pelley. He is so important, guys. Oh, my gosh. He is so important. They're murdering the 60 Minute show, everybody. Chris Crockett from Michael DeGiorno. This is your morning show.
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12: Hey, this is Jamie Loftus, and this is my new weekly show, 16th Minute of Fame, the podcast where every episode I take a closer look at an internet character of the day. Who were they? What made them so notorious? How did the internet, or sometimes the algorithm, choose them? And what does a person do when they're suddenly confronted with more attention than the human psyche can handle? Take The Dress, a story that went uber viral in early 2015 in spite of being, well, kind of a boring optical illusion. A mother of the bride in Scotland took a picture of a dress she was thinking about wearing to her daughter's wedding. But she saw the dress as blue with black lace, and her daughter saw it as white with gold lace. One BuzzFeed post later, every single person on the internet was talking about the dress. But to me, the dress is a story about the last couple of months when the internet was still sort of fun. It was shortly before the stories that spread across the internet stopped being driven by exploited millennials with useless arts degrees and started being decided by algorithms hell-bent on growing internet usership at all costs. And on a long enough timeline, the story of the dress is one entangled with abuse and media exploitation. Internet history is a tricky thing to be invested in. 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With the team at Cool Zone Media, we're taking these characters' 16th minute of fame to see what their moment meant to them and what it says about us.
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1: 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Very interesting. Moms for Liberty, a great conservative group, more than 100,000 members in 48 states. And they released a transcript of Scott Pelley interviewing them. Remember, he's very important, and they're murdering his show. Oh, my gosh. Wall Street Journal commenting on this, too, saying millions of Americans lose their jobs every year because of corporate decisions. Most of them don't provoke it by criticizing their employer. When it's a TV personality, it's a crime scene. Yes, you're murdering my show. These people are parodies of themselves. They're so, so ensconced in themselves and so self-important. But Moms for Liberty says when Scott Pelley interviewed them on a 60 Minutes appearance, she says, one of the founders, Tiffany Justice, says, when I was reading from the books, they were reading these sexualized, vile books for children put in the libraries, you know, with trans stuff and all sorts of sexual stuff. When I was reading from the books, the sexually graphic books, she says, which included rape, pedophilia, incest, masturbation, and more, he said, Scott Pelley, he sat there with his glasses between his lips and watched me. They had recently been listed on the Southern Poverty Law Center's hate map. Oh, hate map. I'll play some audio from the SPLC hearings yesterday. That's a lot of fun. But they had recently been listed on SPLC's hate map, identifying them as supposed far-right organization that engages in anti-student inclusive activities. These people are freaking Orwellian and stupid. Quote, the FBI had reached out to one of our moms. I told Scott Pelley about that. He said that I was lying. They had complained to the local school board about prolonged COVID closures and also about the inappropriate books for children. I told Pelley about that, and he said I was lying. The exchange was not included in the 60-minute segments. Quote, you see a blatant disregard, she says, for parental rights, and then the FBI calls you. Pelley says, the FBI doesn't call. They visit. Oh, wow, she says. You obviously haven't done your research. Oh, I have, says Pelley in this unreleased transcript until now. Oh, I have. This is something I know a lot about. He's like a little child. The FBI called a parent on the phone. I testified before Congress in March of this year. I have my testimony here if you'd like to read it, she told Scott Pelley about the FBI calling her. He says, that didn't happen. That didn't happen. It just strains that strange incredulity. He said, okay, I don't want to embarrass you, so I'll just stop, says Mrs. Justice. Pelley says, well, I'm not embarrassed, but that didn't happen. So this guy is telling a woman who was victimized by the FBI that what happened to her didn't happen. Why? Because he's Scott Pelley. Because he knows. This is that unmitigated, unashamed arrogance and holier than thou. Absolute insanity. SPLC audio from the hearings is next, along with Carmelo Anthony murder trial. 35 years convicted of murder. This is Chris Kroc. And for Michael DelGiorno, your morning show.
2: 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My morning show is your morning show with Michael DelGiorno.
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8: Graham's their guy. I'm Chris Foster, Fox News.
9: It is an honor, and I will not let you down.
8: Maine Democrats look past personal scandals and nominate first-time candidate Graham Plattner as their Senate candidate to face Republican Susan Collins in November.
10: He won the primary pretty comfortably with 72% of the vote, and this will set up what's likely to be an expensive race heading into the general election. Plattner supporters still saw him as the best choice despite the controversy surrounding his alleged treatment of women and a tattoo resembling a Nazi symbol that he's since covered up.
8: Fox's Madeline Rivera. House Republican Nancy Mace finishes fifth in the South Carolina governor primary, then endorses Alan Wilson in the runoff against Trump-backed Pamela Yvette. Nevada Democrats nominate State Attorney General Aaron Ford to take on Republican Governor Joe Lombardo in November. First-term House Republican Julie Fedorchak wins her primary challenge in North Dakota. After a week of ballot counting, Republican Steve Hilton is the second-place finisher in the top two California governor's primary. He'll face first-place winner Democrat Javier Becerra in the general election.
11: You're going to be able to choose. Do you want another 4 years, more of the same costs and incompetence and corruption from the people who've been in charge, or do you want something new?
8: Hilton on Fox News at night. It's the biggest flare-up in fighting since a U.S.-Iran ceasefire was declared 2 months ago.
12: U.S. Central Command says Air Force and Navy fighter jets targeted Iranian air defense, ground control stations, and radar sites. The strikes are a response to an Army Apache helicopter being brought down by an Iranian drone off the coast of Oman. Both crew members were rescued. Iran says it retaliated by launching projectiles towards U.S. bases, one in Bahrain, the other in Jordan. Kuwait's army said it was also intercepting an attack.
8: Fox's Jonathan Savage. The House has approved. Senate passed immigration and border funding. 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
13: A man is in custody in the Trumbull County Jail for allegedly trying to burn down his own home with his kids inside.
14: Bradley Prowl was allegedly arguing with a woman outside a Masonry duplex, and after she left, Brookfield police say he grabbed a can of gasoline, entered her home to burn the house down. A witness there was able to save the 2 and 3-year-olds who were sleeping at the time. Prowl was later arrested in Youngstown. He's due for arraignment Thursday on aggravated arson and attempted aggravated murder charges. I'm Lee Mowen.
13: A Hamilton County woman is pleading guilty to attempted murder in the shooting of her 12-year-old son. It happened on January 26th of 2025 in Deer Park at a location on Glenway Avenue. Reports say Briasha Stroud shot the boy and then turned the gun on herself. The boy suffered injuries that investigators describe as catastrophic. Stroud will be sentenced at a later date. Akron transit workers appear to be moving closer to a strike.
15: With a vote of 294-2, unionized Akron Metro Transit workers overwhelmingly rejected a contract proposal from the Metro Regional Transit Authority Board. The previous contract expired in 2024, and the latest proposal provides no raises for 2024 or 2025 and a 4% pay hike in 2026, along with increased health care costs that union members say would eat up that 4% raise. The union plans a strike authorization vote, which would allow the union to issue a 10-day strike notice. I'm Brian Nengel.
13: A trial date is now set for a Dayton man accused of fatally shooting his fiance. Hearings for Jamie Rogers are scheduled to begin on August 31st. He's pleaded not guilty by reason of insanity after allegedly shooting 33-year-old Jamie Dick back in February. I'm Andy Betts.
16: Just didn't want it bad enough. That should have been an easy win. What were you doing out there? You gotta hustle. You could have made that play if you'd been open.
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0: Starting your morning off right. A new way of talk. A new way of understanding. Because we're in this together. This is your morning show with Michael Del Giorno.
20: Good morning, Chris. Thanks for taking the wheel from Mikey. He deserves the break. With this Iran conflict, if you will, I'm in 100% agreement with you. He should have never stopped. He should have just kept on going, because the only way that Iran's going to stop or be defeated is either by money or death. And Trump's not about to give him money.
1: Aid to the men on that, Joey in York, PA. This is Chris Kroc and for Michael Del Giorno. I get to be with you today, Thursday, and Friday. Michael's back on Monday. Also, let's hear from Joe in KTLK in St. Louis.
21: Back to where Trump said that the Iran and the Ayatollah is dead. Do you think that means he's going to completely obliterate them, which is what he's been trying to avoid? Or do you think it's going to be missile and drone strikes again just to see if they can come back to the table to make a deal? Because at the end of the day, we have to come first. And if obliterating Iran is what we have to do, then I say we do it.
1: I don't know where Trump's going with this. I think he's been saying, you know, according to CNN, 38 times, we're so close to a deal. I think it's a disgrace. I think we're looking like we're the ones desperate for a deal. The Strait of Hormuz was open before this happened, and we need to finish the job, is what I've said for months. Finish the job means remove the regime. Doesn't mean ground troops. It just means remove the regime. Number one, we did waste 6 to 8 weeks in a ceasefire that's stupid and bogus, so they could reconstitute themselves. Number two, we're going back and forth. They're attacking us. They hit a chopper, knocked two of our guys out of the sky. Thankfully, they lived, but they were in the ocean floating for 2 hours before they were rescued by a drone boat. What this means to me is not only kill the new Ayatollah, the gay Ayatollah, as they call him, because he's gay, but also to kill and remove and the IRCG, Islamic Revolutionary Guard Corps, which is responsible for all the terrorism, the training, the funding, and the ordering of Hezbollah, Hamas, and the Houthis to attack. It's time this regime is ended. And that's the only way you can stop a nuclear Iran. The people of Iran, 80-85% of them are highly educated. Number two, about 80-85% of that country does not hate Israel, does not hate America, does not have a problem with us, existed just fine with Israel and America before the Shah was overthrown in 79. So, you know, I know it can seem next to impossible, but finish the dang job. And this sucks. And gas prices are insanely high. Inflation's being caused by this. Unequivocally, finish the job. We could have done this 2 months ago. Where would we be now if we finished the job? Pretending that we're making a deal with Islamists is a joke. It is. I love our president. I support him. But this is a disgrace. Finish the job is what I say. And yes, I don't know how. Look, what do I know? I'm not the expert here. I'm thinking about, again, this can be the stupidest idea in the world, and you can tell me why, but why don't we drop crates of guns? Freaking drop them in the streets. The IRCG and the Basij, is their, like, SS brown troops, if you will, you know, for the Nazis. And they're the same types of folks. They hate Jews and they're terrorists. But drop crates of weapons. Ready to go. I mean, the IRCG already has weapons, so it's not if they get them, you know. Whatever we got to do, man, end this. Finish it. Might take time. That sucks. Too bad we wasted almost 2 months. Let's get to the SPLC hearings yesterday. Boy, is this amusing. And by the way, if you want to chime in on what I just talked about or any of the stuff we're talking about this morning, of course, go to your iHeart app, click the microphone icon, and go to town. Go nuts, as I like to say. Let's hear Chip Roy taking on the president of the SPLC, Southern Poverty Law Center. Mind you, the terrorist that shot up the Republican practice, who asked, is this the Republicans or Democrats, before he shot and tried to kill, and almost did kill, Steve Scalise and many others in an act of radical leftist terrorism. He was using, and others who tried to poison, I think it was the Family Research Council, they brought in sandwiches, and they were not poisoning, but they were going to shoot, and he was going to shoot and kill and stuff Chick-fil-A sandwiches in their mouth, was another guy. They used the SPLC's hate map to go after these folks. They are the, and of course the SPLC funded, I just heard yesterday, they funded the cross, the wood for cross burnings. They funded the, you know, the robes for the Klan. I mean, it is the most pathetic and disgusting thing you could ever see, and I'm glad they've been indicted. Here is Chip Roy with the SPLC president.
2: Congressman Roy?
4: Yes or no?
2: I can't answer that question with a yes or no. The Research Council is an anti-LGBTQ.
4: Okay, so on your website, you used to have, how many extremist Islamic groups do you have of the 1,500 or so organizations you have on your hate map?
2: Anyone can go to our website.
4: My office has been looking over and we can't really find one. Right. SPLC can provide us a list of the Islamic-oriented groups.
2: We don't target any group because of its religion.
4: Really?
2: I want to be clear about that.
4: Really? There's a bunch of Islamic groups that are pro-LGBTQ? Is that the position of the SPLC?
1: There are no Islamic groups that are extremists, only Christians. Are you figuring this out? I sure am. Let's go to Congressman Lance Gooden, who is in North Texas in Dallas-Fort Worth, where I'm at. I interviewed him on a local radio show here in Dallas last week.
2: Congressman Gooden, the SPLC establishes its own criteria, and any other group can create its own list. Under our criteria, We've designated those groups based on what they've said.
5: Under your criteria, Turning Point USA, Family Research Council, and other conservative Christian groups are considered hate groups. With Antifa and Jane's Revenge, that burns down Catholic churches and pregnancy resource centers, those are not hate groups. It sounds like you're really proud of that process. I'll move on because I frankly think it's disgusting. And you know what? I'd actually ask for you to add me to your hate map. I'd be honored to be on it. It sounds like I'd be in great company.
1: Put me on the hate map. I want to be on the hate map, too. Are you on the hate map? Not yet. Darn it. I am. Oh, man, that's awesome.
2: If it's what you say, if it's a Nazi symbol, we oppose Nazis.
1: They're talking about Graham Plattner's Nazi tattoo. This is the great Brandon Gill, Republican congressman from Flower Mound, also here from North Texas where I'm sitting.
9: I agree. We do oppose Nazis. Do you think if somebody got a Nazi tattoo on their chest, that's indicative that they might be a Nazi?
2: You'd have to ask Mr. Plattner why he has that symbol. I've already said that if it is a symbol of Nazism, we oppose Nazis.
9: You don't think that that's indicative that perhaps he holds Nazi sentiments?
1: You have a Nazi tattoo, but you don't hold Nazi sentiments. What do you need to do to hold Nazi sentiments? Does he have to walk around the Nazi flag, waving it?
2: It may well be.
9: It may well be. I think, do people who aren't Nazis normally get Nazi tattoos on?
1: Sorry, this is too funny. I'll go back. I'm sorry.
9: It may well be. I think, do people who aren't Nazis normally get Nazi tattoos on their chest?
2: Again, I assume they don't.
9: You assume they don't? I would assume so, too. I don't know anybody who's not a Nazi. I don't know anybody who has a Nazi tattoo on their chest but is not a Nazi. Do you?
2: No.
9: Do you think that somebody who has a Nazi tattoo on their chest should serve in the United States Senate?
2: I wouldn't vote for that person.
9: I certainly wouldn't either. Do you think that this should disqualify him politically from serving in the Senate?
2: Again, I'm not sure where the line of questions is going. The SPLC, if you're asking me, I'm sorry.
9: Go ahead.
2: If you're asking me if the SPLC opposes Nazis and Nazi symbols, the answer is yes.
1: Well, he also showed the, I can't remember the name of the term. It's like the cross. It's like the Christian, I don't know what it's like, a bunch of crosses. I forget what it's from, but the Secretary of War, Pete Hegseth, has, and they try to say that was extremist stuff. Here's Jim Jordan with the head of the SPLC in congressional testimony yesterday.
22: Did the Southern Poverty Law Center use donor money to recruit new individuals into those extremist groups?
2: I assume you don't want me to answer since you're not giving me time to answer.
22: No, I'm giving you time to answer because that's a yes or no. Did you use your donor's money for that purpose, yes or no?
2: Again, those issues will be resolved in the pending allegations against the SPLC.
22: It seems to me if the answer is no, you could say no.
2: We have asserted that the allegations are false.
1: And then we have one more. This is Brandon Gill as well with the SPLC president.
23: Your organization said that restricting and banning abortion is a tool of the far right uses to maintain white supremacy. Do you believe that pro-lifers are white supremacists?
2: I believe that reproductive liberty is...
23: No, do you believe that pro-lifers are white supremacists?
2: I will tell you what I believe if you're asking...
23: Yes or no?
2: I can't answer that question, yes or no.
23: I don't think that pro-lifers are white supremacists. Do you?
2: What I think is that reproductive liberty is a right that every woman should enjoy.
23: How many babies in the United States that are aborted are black?
1: That's exactly where I was going to go with this. He nailed it. The overwhelming majority of babies aborted are black, and you're calling abortion, being against abortion, white supremacy is literally a farce on its face.
23: About 40% of abortions nationwide are of black babies. Blacks represent about 13% of the population. Does that sound like something a white supremacist would oppose?
2: What I would say again is that SPLC supports reproductive liberty.
23: Calling somebody a white supremacist is a pretty serious charge, isn't it? I would think you would be able to defend that if your organization says that. You clearly seem unable to.
2: Mr. Gill, I'm not sure why you would think I'm able to do anything.
23: Because you're the president of the SPLC, which labels pro-lifers as racists.
2: Well, but
23: does your organization just hurl around epithets like that without any justification?
1: It is exactly demonstrably so clear how right that is. A white supremacist would support abortion, seeing as that it disproportionately aborts, abortion is disproportionately almost three times the black population is being aborted of what the population is. They talk about achievement gaps or, overrepresentation. Well, this is overrepresentation by three times. And yet you're a white supremacist if you're against killing black babies three times what the average population is in this country. Make sense to you? Don't make sense to me. That's why he's like, If you want to chime in, hit that talk back button on your iHeart app. Tell me your thoughts. Carmelo Anthony found guilty of murder, which you must hear. What you must hear about that case. And also, I've not shared with you this morning what Austin Metcalf, the victim, the murder victim, what the dad said. His father unleashed fury, yelling in the statements. You know, you can give the impact statements, victim impact statements. You must hear what he said. And how the deputies almost, they approached him to stop him from a little going too much nuts, if you will, if that makes sense. Too nuts. It's Chris Kroc, and from Michael DiGiorno, this is your morning show.
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15: Are your kids bored with the same old sports? 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Quick feet, quick decisions, and a satisfying beep when you score a point. Kids,

0: Carmelo Anthony family picked. Dad said, "We all bleed the same color. You are free to make choices all your life, but you are not free to face not face the consequences." They weren't bullies and they weren't racists. He's talking about his sons. "You failed your parents. You failed yourself. You failed society. You don't belong. I forgive you, but I do not forgive what you did. You can't even look me in the eye, but you can stab my son in the effing heart," he said. That's very powerful and very true. Quote, "I just want some respect if you could look me in the eye," he said to Carmelo Anthony, who looked up at him. "I want you to realize how much pain you caused me and my family. You let the devil take you over in the moment. Now I want everything taken from you. You took everything from me. I wake up every morning and this door is still shut." Austin's mother, Megan, spoke. "You may have been sentenced to 35 years behind bars, but you should feel lucky. I've been sentenced to a lifetime without my son." The real story on the Carmelo Anthony case is this. Rage, hate, victimhood. The family said they left Baton Rouge for a better life, as if they're coming from Bosnia or something. What are you talking about? We left Baton Rouge for a better life. Carmelo Anthony was asked to leave that tent at the track meet 15 times. He said, quote, "I'll beat your A-word." He challenged Metcalf to a fist fight. "I'm not going to fight at a track meet," said Metcalf. Metcalf, also one of the witnesses, recalled Anthony saying, "You're not going to move me. You're a B-word." Another witness says, he said, "I'm not leaving F y'all. Y'all a bunch of P-words. Y'all not going to do nothing about it." So they raised their son to be a victim. They raised their son for racial animus, and they raised him full of hate and rage, and that's what he did. He murdered Austin Metcalf. Coming up next, I do want to say this. We are going to get into Sounds of the Day, a must-hear Sounds of the Day. Graham Plattner, Carmelo Anthony, John Stewart on Kristen Welker and Trump walking off the set. All that coming up next. Chris in for Michael, your morning show.
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0: 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We're family. 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
1: Indeed, it's your morning show. Chris Kroc and for Michael Del Giorno, I get to be with you through Friday, and then he'll be back on Monday. We have a talk back from Mary.
2: Good morning. I'm not exactly comfortable with you using the word disgrace so often when you're talking about this conflict in Iran. When it comes to matters of the military, the word disgrace is very heavy. It's a very serious allegation and prosecutable. So I would prefer that you not do that. And listen to the podcast from Michael's show yesterday with Doug Burgum, the Secretary of the Interior, talking about gas prices. It's not all because of this conflict in Iran.
1: Well, I got to say, you can say that us, I didn't say anything about our troops or our soldiers. So that whatever you're saying about that is implying something I'm saying about the troops. I've not said anything about our troops. I don't even know if I used the word disgrace. Do you recall me using the word disgrace, Producer Red? I mean, I don't know. Regardless, us saying 38 times through our president that we're this close to a deal, we're getting close to a deal, and us giving our enemy, Iran, the Islamists, terrorists, 6 to 8 weeks of ceasefire so they could reconstitute, us allowing Iran to shoot a Apache helicopter out of the sky and say it's no big deal when two of our troops are floating in the Strait of Hormuz getting rescued by a drone boat, as if that's not a big deal, is a disgrace. And you can't prosecute me for saying that something that the way our president's prosecuting a war is a disgrace. I mean, if you're welcome to try. Good luck with that. I don't know who you charge me or what you would charge me under. But us not finishing the job, us not finishing the regime is a disgrace. Us allowing this regime to stay in power, even though we've taken off one or two or three, four layers of the administration, but they're still the same Islamist regime. Leaving them in power, to me, is a disgrace. I support what the president's done in Midnight Hammer. I support what he's doing in this operation, but he just needs to finish the job. That is it. So thank you for your comment. Let's go to sounds of the day. Oh, before we do, Carmelo Anthony, one more thing I didn't get out. The defense said, why would Carmelo provoke a fight with a kid so much bigger, with his twin brother so much bigger, with other teammates? Why? Because Carmelo Anthony was armed with a deadly weapon, and he felt confident in taking on this large player, 80 pounds heavier, 6 inches taller, because he had a deadly weapon, and he was ready to use it, and in fact, he used it. And boy, did he win that fight, didn't he, quote-unquote, win, huh? He won the fight, and guess what he won with that? He won 35 years in prison, and he's a murderer for the rest of his life. They raised a hate-filled, rage-filled, racially aggrieved murderer. Mom and dad, that's what you raised. You did that. Now, let's go to some sounds of the day. Here is...
3: people who majored in online activism with a minor in puberty block.
4: They're getting a little bit yippy.
5: Many of you in the media clearly missed the art of the deal.
4: Just be cool. It's going to work out.
1: Well, well, well. J.B. Pritzker on illegals and the Bears. Here we go.
6: On the topic of funding for the Chicago Bears,
7: yes,
6: to stay in Chicago.
7: Yeah.
6: You said that you didn't want to spend any taxpayer dollars for the Bears.
7: I said I don't want to raise taxes to pay for it, that's for
6: taxes,
7: sure.
6: But mm-hmm. Yet you've been more than happy and even proud to spend billions of taxpayer dollars on illegal aliens.
7: No, that's not true.
6: We all know that the Bears generate revenue.
7: Can I call you William?
6: Please.
7: Okay.
6: Illegal
7: William, I think you know that. Oh, I'm sorry. I thought that was the question.
6: We know that the Bears generate revenue. Illegal
7: yes.
6: Aliens typically,
7: 100%.
6: Typically are a drain on taxpayer dollars. Do you think that... long term, yeah, especially when you're running for president of the United States, losing the Chicago Bears will be a bad decision?
7: William, you've conflated a lot of and mistakenly presented the history. You may not recall that it was the governor of Texas Abbott, who decided to throw people onto buses and ship them across the country, 55,000 of them, to the city of Chicago, to the state of Illinois. We didn't get much help from the federal government to deal with that. And so the question you have to ask yourself is, in a humanitarian crisis, when people are arriving in the middle of winter, often without the proper clothing, certainly without food, without shelter, were we just going to let them starve or freeze and be on the streets? And the answer was no. What we had hoped was that the federal government would assist in this, or that Governor Abbott would stop shipping people across the country to very cold climates. But we did what we needed to do to make sure that they stayed alive and were able to thrive. Many of them found other places to go, which is great. But you've mischaracterized what happened back then.
1: So what J.B. Pritzker is saying is that my state, Texas, invaded by millions of illegals, should be responsible for having all the illegals here. Governor Greg Abbott, one of the best things he's ever done, actually the most brilliant thing that any politician has ever done to fight illegal immigration, is what Governor Greg Abbott did. When it first happened, I of course have been a talk show host here at Dallas-Fort Worth for 16 years now. When it first happened, I said on my radio show, yes, it's a stunt, but it's brilliant. Yes, it's a stunt, but it's pretty cool. And then little did any of us know that it would be one of the most simple and brilliant things ever. Let me tell you about the 16th District in the City of Chicago Police Department on Milwaukee Avenue on the north side, where I have people that have worked in there that I'm close with. Let me tell you that they had milk crates where they were used to step over the illegals that were sleeping on the floor as you walked into the main entrance. Let me tell you, and I've released this video from one of the folks inside of the 16th District that got this to me about, you know, when this was going on with COVID and the illegals and the invasion, I should say. Let me tell you that the bathrooms had hair all over the floor because the illegals were cutting their hair and just leaving it there everywhere. The illegals were in tents outside and around the 16th District in the front. When it got cold, the illegals were put in buses that were running nonstop right in front of the 16th District. The message was clear. Cops, get out of the way. Cops, you mean nothing. In fact, you're so little and not important to us that we're going to put illegals in there and take over your job. People that wanted to walk into the district to talk to a police or register something or do what they need to do for their business had to walk around and walk over illegals. It's a disgrace, and it's an indictment on the Democrat Party and its rabid pro-illegal stance. Let's go to Scott Jennings on the California voting on fake news CNN.
8: Well, and Scott Jennings, I mean, when you look at that, I mean, one of the impacts that the president or other Republicans sowing distrust in the process could generate is people turning their backs on the system entirely. How does this help?
9: Well, look, the process is sowing distrust in the process. I agree with Rahm. I agree with Ro Khanna. When you take this long to count the ballots, of course, people are going to have questions about it. Plus, the whole system out there, I mean, there's a reason that ballot harvesting, for instance, is illegal in a great many states. You've got millions of ballots that are mailed out to people who didn't ask for them. You have no voter ID. You have these ballot harvesters showing up. You know, you don't know them. They show up at your house, helping people fill out their ballots and turning them in. I mean, I don't know of any evidence that the election is rigged.
8: We do have state control of elections.
9: I understand.
8: And I'm criticizing. States get to decide if everybody gets a ballot.
9: Does that make it okay? Or you, would you impose this on everybody else?
8: I'm just saying states get to decide, which has been the Republican position for many years.
9: Yeah, and I'm telling you that California ought to decide to do something different, because what's happening in that election right now is causing people to question the outcome. Again, I'm not seeing any evidence of fraud, but what I have seen evidence of is a system that if you wanted to commit some fraud, this is exactly what you would do. Put millions of ballots on the streets, no voter ID, ballot harvesting. This system is designed to cause people to have questions about it. Again, that's different than saying I have evidence of fraud, but you can see why people would have a question.
10: I mean, I'd love
1: a great writer from Red State has this quotation attached on a tweet to Manu Raju from CNN interviewing AOC on Graham Platner. Quote, watching them have to pretend they believe the allegations because they spent years shouting, believe all women, while at the same time saying they must vote for Platner anyway, is hilarious.
11: When it comes to the substance of this reporting, obviously there's a lot in that behavior that's really challenging. It's hard to stomach, you know, in some of it. But
1: he's our Nazi. But, you know, yeah, he's a Nazi, but he's our Nazi. Yes, he's a harasser and an abuser of women, but he's our harasser and abuser.
11: at the end of the day, I think that this is a choice. If the choice on the ballot is between that and a senator who's voted to take health care away from millions of Americans, that's the situation that we have to weigh.
1: What? Yes. Let's see. He's my Nazi. He's a Nazi, but he's my Nazi is basically what I'm hearing. What else do I have for you here? Jon Stewart on NBC's Kristen Welker interviewing Trump, and he walks off the set.
10: Kristen Welker nearly undoes all of the good work she did with one of the worst pleas in the history of journalism.
12: Mr. President, let's please. I traveled all the way to Wisconsin.
10: You can't leave, sir. I was in business class. Mr. President, please, Wisconsin, Wheel of Fortune is on an hour earlier here. These people are savages. The Chinese restaurants only serve Szechuan. No Cantonese to be found. We'll all die of consumption.
1: You have to love that. He is very funny sometimes, isn't he? How about these guys are like the people that were the brainchild behind Graham Platner, and listen to where this guy talks. It's just nasty. Here you go.
13: And at this point, you hadn't vetted Graham Platner. You hadn't done a full scrub of who he is. How did you go about vetting him? And why did you?
14: We paid a nice firm a whole chunk of money and got some stuff back. Some of what you've seen on the news we got back. Other stuff we didn't.
13: Did the vetting process turn up the tattoo that became so controversial?
14: No.
13: The Reddit posts, did that turn up in the vetting process?
14: The firm sent us a thing and it had some of the posts, yeah, but it didn't have all of them.
1: Who talks like this? It didn't have all of them.
13: And what did you think about that? How did you think your way through the fact that he had posted these things on social media?
14: I said none of this will or should stop him from becoming a U.S. senator.
13: And what was your thinking?
1: These are the people behind Graham Platner. He sounds like Norman Bates, you know, with his mom dead body rocking in a rocking chair.
14: Very. I think if what the voters wanted...
1: You're pretty sure, right? He's laughing. I'm glad somebody's laughing.
14: Were people who were grown in vats and had never done or said anything.
1: I can't even impersonate this guy. Creepy serial killer. This is who's behind Graham Platner. I mean, this is insane.
14: They might regret their entire lives. We'd have a very different country. Part of our thesis here is that people do not want their candidates grown in vats. They want people who are real human beings, and they want people who do not look and sound like the vat-grown people who've been leading this country off a cliff for the last century. And that was Graham.
15: Just days after this interview, more details about Platner's past emerged.
1: It's just unbelievable, the creepy serial killer Norman Bates vibes. These are the nerd, weird, creepy, I don't want to say incels, that are picking these people, running this stuff. This is your Democrat Party behind the scenes. My gosh. Wow. The humanity, right? Oh, my gosh. Wow. And speaking of Platner, let's go back in the Wayback Machine from a week or two ago. Did you guys play, Producer Red, did you guys do the, when there was these people standing outside of where Platner was being interviewed when he went to Congress and was being interviewed by the Democrats saying, is there more? And then outside there was like 20 or 30 guys in towels standing outside holding up the signs. Let's hear the chant again. It's so funny. Here we go. When I say party potty, you say Platner.
16: Platner! Platner! Platner! Platner is a creep. Platner is a creep.
1: I love this. This is fun.
16: Platner is a creep.
17: Delete your kick. Delete your kick. Delete your kick. Delete your kick. Delete your kick.
1: I don't know what to say. Delete your something or other. I don't know. But anyways. Absolutely fantastic. Oh, delete your kick. In other words, because remember the kick is this child predator and teen predator app, Delete Your Kick. Delete Your Kick. I heard something about the D-word picks. Are there D-word picks that you're aware of, producer Red? I saw something. There are? You're giving me a weird nod. There are D-word picks? Have we confirmed this, or kind of? No, we haven't. Okay. But we're waiting for those to drop, too. Obviously, everything's pointing to that kind of stuff, too. With that, they'll say, well, yeah, you know, AOC. Well, you know, it's something I wouldn't do, but, you know, healthcare. I love, what's his name? Who's the guy from Pennsylvania? Fetterman. Fetterman calls him P-Hustle. Every time he refers to him, he calls him P-Hustle, his username. It's the best ever. And they're in some kind of pissing match, excuse the language, back and forth. I absolutely love that. I love watching Fetterman. He just rips him apart. All right, coming up next on Your Morning Show, SPLC, the chief of the indicted SPLC, faces house grilling over secret payments to KKK members. Who is better? Who other than Rory O'Neill, our YMS, Your Morning Show national correspondent, join us. 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
1: 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Our national correspondent for your morning show, Rory O'Neill, on the SPLC, Southern Poverty Law Center, facing federal charges. Rory, what is the latest on this, and what kind of charges are being faced, and who's facing them?
2: Right. So the indictment was, there was a superseding indictment issued just a couple days ago after the Southern Poverty Law Center was accused of essentially funneling money to the very hate groups that they're supposed to be, trying to criticize through their map of these hate organizations. So essentially robbing Peter to pay Paul, you might say, and that could be a kind of fraud, according to federal investigators, because they paid about $4 million in the past 14 years to various informants. And that's what the SPLC will say, that yes, we were paying informants to get information that led to arrests to try to break up some of these hate groups. And we did it in full cooperation with the FBI and the Justice Department. But conservative groups will say, look, you are creating a list with our names on it and unfairly criticizing us and categorizing us as hate groups while you are the one simultaneously giving money to the KKK.
1: Rory, have you heard, like, some legal experts have said that don't have a dog in this hunt? Like, is there a good case here from what we've seen from legal experts?
2: Well, it's going to depend on how much disclosure was out there, right? We're hearing, and that was the answer we got in so many frustrating ways in yesterday's hearing, that, you know, because it's a criminal case that's got an indictment and it's going to go to trial in Alabama, that they really can't say very much about the accusations until they get the case in court. So a little bit frustrating to have this hearing in the middle of the prosecution.
1: Rory O'Neill, national correspondent, thank you for joining us this morning. Appreciate you. All right, so I will see you tomorrow. Michael's back on Monday. We'll have two more days of fun together, Thursday and Friday. It's been a blast. Always love working with Jeff and Red. This is Chris Kroc, and this is your morning show.
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12: Now they'll pay the price. I'm Chris Foster of Fox News. After the downing of an Army helicopter, new U.S. airstrikes in Iran, and retaliatory strikes aimed at American bases, President Trump posts on Truth Social, Iran is all talk and no action. The bully of the Middle East is dead. They've taken too long to negotiate a deal. That would have been great for them. Now they'll have to pay the price.
13: Iran's Revolutionary Guards say in all they carried out 21 attacks. U.S. official says nearly all of those missiles and drones were intercepted and no casualties have been reported across the region. The Iranian response came just hours after the U.S. military launched airstrikes near the Strait of Hormuz. Targets included air defense, ground control stations, and surveillance radar sites. U.S. strikes came after President Trump blamed Tehran for downing an Army AH-64 Apache attack helicopter. Both service members on board the chopper are said to be, quote, safe and uninjured.
12: Fox's Ashley Strohmeyer in Maine. Graham Plattner overcomes a series of scandals and wins the Democrats' primary for Senate.
14: It is my job to earn your trust, faith, and support.
12: He's trying to win the seat Republican Susan Collins has held since 1997. There are violent protests after a stabbing in Northern Ireland.
15: Belfast was on fire last night. This morning, it smolders and fumes. Reports of masked men burning families out of their homes. According to pastors, lawmakers, and local leaders, victims were targeted because they were black. In part of the city, cars, homes, and a bus have been torched. The trigger was a brutal knife attack on a man left with wounds to his eyes, face, and back. A 30-year-old man, an asylum seeker from Sudan, has been charged with attempted murder. Jonathan Savage, Fox News.
12: Ukraine's military hits targets deep inside Russia, including energy facilities and military industrial facilities. 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
16: A man is in custody in the Trumbull County Jail for allegedly trying to burn down his own home with his kids inside.
17: Bradley Prowell was allegedly arguing with a woman outside a Masery duplex, and after she left, Brookfield police say he grabbed a can of gasoline, entered her home to burn the house down. A witness there was able to save the 2 and 3-year-olds who were sleeping at the time. Prowell was later arrested in Youngstown. He's due for arraignment Thursday on aggravated arson and attempted aggravated murder charges. I'm Lee Mowen.
16: A Hamilton County woman is pleading guilty to attempted murder in the shooting of her 12-year-old son. It happened on January 26th of 2025 in Deer Park at a location on Glenway Avenue. Reports say Briasha Stroud shot the boy and then turned the gun on herself. The boy suffered injuries that investigators describe as catastrophic. Stroud will be sentenced at a later date. Akron transit workers appear to be moving closer to a strike.
18: With a vote of 294-2, unionized Akron Metro Transit workers overwhelmingly rejected a contract proposal from the Metro Regional Transit Authority Board. The previous contract expired in 2024, and the latest proposal provides no raises for 2024 or 2025 and a 4% pay hike in 2026, along with increased health care costs that union members say would eat up that 4% raise. The union plans a strike authorization vote, which would allow the union to issue a 10-day strike notice. I'm Brian Nengel.
16: A trial date is now set for a Dayton man accused of fatally shooting his fiance. Hearings for Jamie Rogers are scheduled to begin on August 31st. He's pleaded not guilty by reason of insanity after allegedly shooting 33-year-old Jamie Dick back in February. I'm Andy Betts.
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1: There's so much news to cover today. We got to get right to it. I want to start in Texas, McKinney, Texas. Carmelo Anthony, he was sobbing in the courtroom yesterday as he was found guilty of murder. I want to take you through that story, what it means. And then I want to talk to you about another knife attack, because it seems like the whole world is talking about knife attacks. The other one happened in Belfast in Ireland, where a... Now, they can't say for sure. They can't say for sure where he's from. But they know that he's not from Ireland. Okay. And they don't know why this guy was trying to behead another guy. They have no idea what the motivation might be. Okay. Sure. So we're gonna take that on here about the bottom of the hour, because there seems to be a problem with knives, and they have the same root. We'll talk about that coming up in just a second. First, let me tell you about our sponsor this half hour. I learned long ago that there are some things in life that you can get away with doing yourself. You know, you can paint a room yourself. You can mow your lawn yourself. You're feeling particularly adventurous. You can even watch a few videos online and convince yourself that you can replace the garbage disposal. 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Okay, let me tell you what happened. The jury in Collin County deliberated for about 3 hours before finding Anthony guilty of first-degree murder and the death of 17-year-old, who now has to, you know, they're now deciding, you know, are they gonna have a, you know, retrial? Are they gonna file an appeal? Of course they will. Of course he will. And I'll get to that here in a second. This thing is such an unbelievable tragedy. And I was thinking last night, what should we take away from all of this? First, let's look at the deliberation. Happened in about 2.5 hours. Okay. That tells us the evidence was overwhelming. 2.5 hours. Dozens of witnesses. By the way, the minority makeup of this jury, we think, was about a third to half minority. Now, what did they have? They had all kinds of video. They had body cam footage. They had witnesses. They had the medical examiner's testimony about that single fatal wound to the heart. And it wasn't long before the jury just, you know, there was no murky facts here to debate. It was a clear case of escalation, a knife brought to a teenage verbal spat under a team tent in a rain delay. And there were words, a push, and a deadly response. What they got him with is a law in Texas where it was a disproportionate response. That's what it was. Because he was claiming self-defense, and they were like, yeah, you know, if anybody pushed anybody, you don't stab the guy in the heart. Jury saw through the narratives, focused on the truth, because it was all right there in his face. And in a world drowning in spin, this is a powerful reminder that facts still matter when good people are willing to weigh them honestly. Now, let's talk about the appeal. Is there going to be an appeal? Absolutely. With real credibility? No, probably not. They're going to attempt, you know, the defense teams are going to, you know, challenge the jury composition. And, you know, there's no black jurors seated despite the racial tensions and all of that stuff. But any credibility behind any of this? I don't think so. Prosecutors struck jurors for race-neutral reasons like occupations and prior experiences. The evidence wasn't thin. It was stacked. The appeals court, at least in Texas, they look for legal errors. They don't retry facts. They look for legal errors. And the verdict was pretty solid on self-defense, proportional force. Okay. Expect noise, but don't bet on a reversal on any of this. Now, what does it mean on the streets? Because now we have to, you know, look at that too. Out on the streets, some people were trying to light the fire and get everybody riled up. Agitators were pushing the, you know, free Carmelo chants, and they were accusing people of racism and confrontation. So there was one guy who was standing up against this guy who was just an animal, trying just up in this guy's face, just trying to get him to swing, and he didn't. Texans, God bless Texas. They didn't take the bait. But here's what was said on the streets. Now, this one is the first one I'm going to play is a Next Generation Action Network president. Okay. So we have the NGOs out in the street. This is Dominique Alexander. Go ahead.
2: Well, what this process did is shown that black lives do not matter in Collin County. It showed us that time and time in American history, it has shown us to remove emotions from yet the law. This trial showed that it put emotions over the law. After Trayvon Martin and so many countless names, it has shown us that black life is not safe in Collin County. It showed us that they did not listen to the law. It showed clearly that a judge interfered in this process.
3: That's right.
2: It showed very clearly that a black boy was allowed, not one black soul on a jury. An all white jury.
1: Okay. No, it wasn't an all white jury. It wasn't an all white jury. Okay. If you're Hispanic, you're not white. If you're Asian, you're not white. I don't know if you know that. Not everybody is white or black. Gosh, it just makes me so angry. I'm sorry. Shouldn't be that way. Just makes me so angry listening to these lies that people are, and they're, because they're buying them. People are buying into these lies. Do you know why the black juror was, the final black juror was dismissed? Because the final black juror, when asked, can you be neutral, said, and I quote, I don't think I could put a black brother in prison. Well, then you can't be on the jury. That wasn't, that was the system protecting the system of fairness. You can't be on the jury if you can't look beyond race. God, what is wrong with people? Okay, now here's some other supporters crying and ranting after the verdict. Listen to this. They're saying this is sick and, you know, all kinds of stuff. Now, listen to this supporter. Listen to this supporter. Quoting Carmelo, but as, again, as a threat. Listen.
4: Anytime a white man or a white child can go and put their hands aggressively on anybody and something like this occur, it's self-defense. It's self-defense. You put your hand on me and see how I respond. What will the Anthony family, what will the people that stand behind the Anthony family do? That's the question you should ask. We're going to stand behind them and we're going to fight.
5: Fight.
4: That's what's going to happen. Just like they're doing this to Carmelo, guess what? It could be your child. Little kids out here, it could be you. And I'll be out here for y'all. We got to fight for one another.
1: Stop, I don't want to hear anymore. Let me ask you this. Do you teach your child, if somebody grabs them or pushes them, you reach for a knife and stab them in the heart? If so, your children should be taken from you. You are a bad parent. That's not how a society, no society can survive. No civilization can survive if it is guerrilla warfare. So people were shouting, there were tears, it was hot, but contained. No widespread riots, no cities burning. I think it's because the average person, the average African-American, saw this story for what it is. By the way, this is not weakness. This is strength. The community choosing restraint over rage. Thank you. Now, maybe North Texas can have some time to heal and breathe just a little bit. But let's not gloss over the human cost. This is really, it's horrible. Two families are shattered. Austin Metcalf, gone, 17, promising athlete, twin brother, stabbed at a moment that should have never happened. His parents and his brother, I mean, his father said, "You not only killed my son, you killed the man I used to be." I can relate to that. Can you imagine that feeling? Then the other tragedy is Carmelo Anthony, 19 years old, decades behind bars. His life absolutely, his future gone because of one choice. Both sides lose. This isn't a victory. This is a tragedy. So over what? Over what? Who wound this kid up? Who taught him that bringing a knife to a school event was reasonable just in case? Who filled his mind with the idea that a grab or a push justified lethal force? That he could escalate, threaten, touch me and see what happens, and walk away unscathed? Who taught him that? I'll tell you. Our culture did. The entitlement of grievance did. The glorification of toughness without any wisdom or thinking. The erosion of basic self-control. The erosion of basic respect for other human beings. Before the stabbing, the behavior, refusing to move, the warning, the weapon, after, flight. Then self-defense claims because there's a media store and that takes a storm, and that takes that tragedy into a proxy war. This wasn't inevitable, but it was foreseeable, and it was cultivated. Does this verdict heal the wounds? Probably not, because healing takes truth first. See, people go in, and they have no personal responsibility for anything. I got to tell you, there are people on January 6th that I feel for and those that I don't. There were those who came in with intent. They were violent. They were doing horrible things. Shouldn't have been done. Do they deserve the treatment that they got? Probably not. However, did they deserve some jail time? Yeah. Everybody, all of those people, the grandmas and everybody else, certainly not. But again, our progressive culture tries everybody by class or by group, by race or by voting habits. This needs to be a system of the individual. The good news is this does send a desperately needed message to our kids. Control yourselves or lose everything. Lose control of your impulse, your pride. You, that little voice whispering inside of you saying, "You can't touch me." It has consequences. At least in Texas, it has consequences. Bring a knife to a stupid teenage spat and you don't get to rewrite the story later. You know, everybody thinks accountability is cruel. It's not cruel. It is the guardrail that protects the entire civilization, and it redeems the wayward. If you don't have accountability, there's no redemption. This is why I say, is it going to heal? No, probably not, because I haven't seen anybody admit what the problem was. They just want to make it about race, so there's no healing. There's never any, because there's no punishment for the thing that went wrong. There's no recognition. And so, what do you have? It's bittersweet because it's bitter because two bright young men have had their lives taken from them. One, innocently, the other one took a life, but now his life is gone too. And both families are grieving on what could have been. But it's sweet because the truth has prevailed here. Division didn't explode, and perhaps, this can stand as a warning that will save other kids from the same path. You see, that is the hope here, that you learn from this, that we as a society show this to our kids and they learn, wow, I can't get away with that kind of behavior. If we can reject the race-baiting hatred that poisons everything in our society, if we teach our young radical responsibility, courage, and fear of the Lord, honestly, instead of victimhood and vengeance, then maybe we start healing. And not just from this, but from everything else that's tearing our citizens and our country apart. Choose truth. Choose self-control. Choose life. We are told this too shall pass. But it only passes if we learn the lesson. One last thing. God bless that jury. And God bless the great state of Texas. All right, back in just a second. Let me tell you about Simply Safe. Most criminals have something in common. They are not lazy. Well, not all of them. I mean, once in a while you'll read about some international master criminal who spent 3 years, planning an elaborate heist, but most crime isn't like that. 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And there is an easy target, the lowest hanging fruit, the home that looks like nobody's paying attention at all. 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
1: 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They take

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0: 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Stan, welcome. Glad you're here.
1: Hey, who's this, Glenn?
0: Yes, it is, sir.
1: Oh, pleasure to be speaking with you, dude.
0: Thank you.
1: Thanks for taking my call. Yeah, I wanted to comment on your segment you were just doing about the stabbing in Texas.
0: Yeah.
1: Yeah, I'm a black guy, right? And, you know, I just want to say, first of all, that, you know, all black communities don't feel the same. I hope people
0: understand. I know.
1: You know,
0: yeah, it's kind of, you know, it's weird, Stan, because it's like not all white people think the same. Why don't all black people think the same? It's stupid.
1: I would imagine. You know, people tend to group and tend to think that's the case, but it's really not. You know, people are individuals. Yeah. You know, collectively, right. Tell you the truth, we're all Americans. So truth being told, we all need to stop the bull. You know, we're all Americans. Yeah. Let's just stop the crap. It's really ridiculous, you know. And because let me tell you, had that scenario been reversed, it would have been a big cabal, you know. It just seems like either way it goes, the race car is always pulled, and that's always an issue. You know,
0: Stan, I think that, you know, because I said, I hope that, you know, what we're seeing are just a few NGOs and a few people that really don't get it. And I believe because there wasn't a big uprising yesterday in Texas, that's not the way the majority of the black community feels. Some do, some don't. But, you know, maybe we are getting past this. Maybe this is a sign that we're getting past it a little bit. This is maybe a baby step in the right direction. Thank you, Stan. I appreciate it, especially hearing common sense coming out of New York City. You know, we have two knife attacks, and that's what everybody is talking about. These knife attacks, we're not supposed to notice a pattern, I think. We were just talking about in Texas, you know, Carmelo Anthony, convicted of first-degree murder, 35 years for stabbing, verbal spat, we got it. Now, what happens next? Jury took 2.5 hours. Evidence is clear. But across the ocean, there is another knife attack that everybody's talking about. Happened in Belfast. That's Northern Ireland. Just days ago, I don't know if you saw it. It was horrible. June 8th, a 30-year-old Sudanese asylum seeker. They're still not sure where he's from. But he was charged with attempted murder after a brutal knife attack on a local man in his 40s, Stephen Ogilby. And we have the video of him now on the ground just hacking at this guy's throat. It is horrible. Straddling the guy on the ground, slashing his head and his neck, trying to hack his head off. Victim lost his left eye, suffered devastating wounds to his face, his neck, and his back. He's still fighting for his life in the hospital. He's not dead yet. Now, so what happened? Well, I think you're starting to see the Bubba effect in Ireland. Protests are up all across Belfast. Fires burn, vehicles clashes, because it's years of frustration now boiling over. And it was bad because what have I told you in the Bubba effect? What is the Bubba effect? The government has screwed things up. Bubba goes in. He thinks he's going to take, you know, vengeance on a Muslim. He kills a sheik because he's wearing a turban, even though Muslims don't wear a turban. And everybody's like, Bubba, what did you do? And they know they have to punish Bubba. They know he has to go to jail. But the federal government comes in and they're like, no, back off. We know Bubba did wrong, but we'll take care of that. Not you. You're the cause of it. So what are you seeing in Belfast? They went and they set fires at houses that supposedly were for immigrants. Some immigrants are, you know, they're not Muslim. They're not from Africa, whatever. And they were standing outside going, wait. Doesn't matter. You've enraged the mob. And the world wants to talk about isolated incidents and then far right group unrest. Let me tell you what's really happening here. Everything you're seeing, these are horrors. They're downstream from progressive policies that have weakened our kids. They have erased our borders, erased our history, erased common sense, and punished anybody who dares notice the consequences. We here in America have raised generations now without any clear identity. I'm going to get into this next hour. You've got to listen to next hour. No moral guidelines, no self-control, no personal responsibility. Race has been weaponized by politicians to divide us instead of uniting us under one creed. Kids don't know who they are anymore. So a disagreement over a seat in a tent escalates immediately to murder. We have sown entitlement. We have sown grievance. And we're now reaping the knives in schools and parking lots. In Belfast, across the UK, Europe, same globalist mindset, open the floodgates. Diversity is our strength. Since when? Unity is our strength. Coming together, even though we're diverse people, coming together under one principle, that's a strength. Imagine having an army and going, you know what? These guys are all going to do whatever they want. They're all from different armies and they're all from different things. We're just going to let them do what they want. Diversity is our strength. They'd be slaughtered on the field. Then the people who are preaching this garbage to us brand concerned citizens as racist for pointing out the obvious. You know, not every arrival comes to assimilate, to melt into Western society, to respect our laws and customs. Not every incident is about race. We've seen the spikes in knife crime, grooming gangs, rapes, violence, authorities that downplay or deny and then accuse the people who are saying, wait a minute, this is my neighborhood, accuse them of being racist. And let me just talk about beheadings, because I don't know the last time you saw somebody in the street trying to hack somebody's head off. But I looked it up. England hasn't had beheadings since 1747. We weren't even a country. And the guy that they beheaded was executed for treason. So 1747 was the last time people were beheaded in Great Britain until the mass migration from certain Muslim majority countries brought the ideology and the blades with it. I have now seen in the last 5 years two people on the streets of England. One was beheaded. He was a soldier. Gee, I wonder what that was. And now this one where they tried to cut the guy's head off. Gee. And the press is like, I don't know. We don't have a probable cause. Probable cause? Probable cause. We don't know the cause, but you don't know the probable cause? I know it was probably rooted in that guy's culture. Probable cause. I mean, it could be the cultural class rooted in Islamic patterns of violence that have no place in Western society. That's probable, isn't it? I mean, good. Enough is enough. Enough is enough. People are rising up because the elites ignored them for too long. If you keep telling people that they are stupid, bigoted, far right, just for preferring safe streets and a coherent community where their children aren't continually raped, and they just don't want imported chaos because they got enough chaos in their lives. We have enough problems with crime with Americans. We don't need to bring more people in that are criminals that want to behead people. You know, towns just didn't slide into third world violence by accident. It happened when leaders prioritized open borders and brought the third world in. And then they added political correctness over integration and vetting over the national interest. I'm telling you, Britain does not have a civil war yet, but you are at the Bubba effect in Great Britain now. And if the elites keep denying reality and blaming the native population instead of confronting failed policies, they're lighting the fuse themselves. Victims are being stabbed here in America, nearly beheaded in the streets of Great Britain. Their own citizens. Aren't these the people that our governments are sworn to protect? Well, you're not very kind. This isn't about kindness. This is suicide. Suicide by compassion without any wisdom at all. What do you say we plant the flag deep in the heart of truth? Borders exist for a reason. Assimilation isn't optional. here in America. Self-control and moral clarity are not relics, they're survival. I mean, look how far we have fallen. Look at what our society has become over the last 20 years. We weren't like this before. We were not like this. What has changed? Oh, I don't know. The progressive nonsense. And I think our children deserve a better future than knife fights. Our neighborhoods deserve better than imported tribal violence. Here's the good news. All of these things, they provide an opportunity for us to wake up. When people see that guy on the street in Belfast where the guy is hacking at his neck, it provides a chance for everyone to wake up. Now, I think the people are awakened. People in Great Britain, they do not have a Martin Luther King example. They don't. Their example is Gandhi, but Gandhi used it against the English, so they're not really happy with Gandhi. They don't have that example. They only have Christ, and Christ is almost dead in Great Britain. There is no real church in Great Britain. It's starting to revive a little bit, but it's on the ropes. These people are not going to go for a Martin Luther King. There is no understanding of that over there. If we can reject the division, we can restore real accountability, we can secure our homes, and remember who we are under God, then perhaps these tragedies are not going to be in vain. Because we can still choose life, we can still choose order, we can still choose courage over chaos. You know, they're calling the one guy who stopped the beheading a hero. And I find that kind of sad. It's true, but there were a lot of people standing around just taping it with their phone. What do you say? You put the phone down. Now, I understand if it's one person, I get it. But if there's lots of people standing around, why don't you? Does no one say, hey, guys, let's stop videotaping, or you videotape so we have it on record, and the rest of us, let's go stop that guy from being beheaded. Personal responsibility in all things. All we have to do is choose wisely. We haven't been doing that lately, but I think that time is coming quickly. The hour is late, America. Choose wisely. Back in a minute. God is calling you to something bigger than you are maybe prepared for. You'll see it throughout the Bible. Moses didn't think he was the right man, slow of speech. Gideon didn't think he was. Jeremiah didn't think he was the right man. And again, God chooses ordinary people and asks them to do extraordinary things. And usually they're very flawed people. They got a problem, okay? The president and global CEO of the International Fellowship of Christians and Jews, Yale Eckstein, spoke at Turning Point, at the USA Turning Point Women's Leadership Summit. She described stepping into the leadership role of 34 years after the loss of her father. She was remembering feeling that you've got the wrong person. I've said that so many times. You've got the wrong person, God. God has always called the ordinary, uncertain people to do his work. And I'm grateful that she answered that call, because I've seen the work of the International Fellowship of Christians and Jews, and it is just people. They're not getting into politics. I don't care about the politics. I don't care if you like Benjamin Netanyahu or not. The Jewish people have a right to not be hunted. As America celebrates her 250th anniversary, the International Fellowship of Christians and Jews reflects on the friendship between the United States and Israel. 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
7: Got romance problems? Olivia Rodrigo wants to help. Ahead of the release of her album, You Seem Pretty Sad for a Girl So In Love, the singer is taking over iHeartRadio Los Angeles studio for You and Me Equals Advice Forever. It's a one-hour live relationship advice show this Thursday. Fans will have a chance to ask Rodrigo their dating and relationship questions and receive advice directly from the singer. They'll also get a preview of some never-before-heard songs from the album. I'm a joker. Steve Miller and Nile Rodgers joined the list of performers and presenters for the Songwriters Hall of Fame Gala this week.
8: Other performers and presenters include the Smashing Pumpkins' Billy Corgan, Goo Goo Dolls' frontman Johnny Resnick, Gavin DeGraw, and more. Kiss members Gene Simmons and Paul Stanley will be inducted into the Songwriters Hall of Fame this year, while John Fogerty receives the Johnny Mercer Award. The Songwriters Hall of Fame Gala takes place in New York City this Thursday. I'm Mark Mayfield.
7: And Stranger Things fans won't have much longer to experience the Upside Down on Broadway. 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And that's entertainment. I'm Daria Albinger.
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0: I was going to take a vacation over the 4th of July and take my kids to Washington, D.C. And I decided, no, I'm not going to take a vacation because the word got out. Now I'm giving a speech someplace every day during the week of 4th of July in Washington. And I'm just really excited to be there to celebrate America's 250th birthday. You know, what I was thinking You know how we always, we look at our dates differently than they do in England and the rest of the world, you know, Europe. It's always, they do day, month, year. We do month, day, year. So my birthday, February 10th, 1964. You know, Christmas is December 25th. Over there, it would be 25th of December. That's the way they do it. And we do the opposite of them on every single date except one. We are month, day, year, except for 4th of July, 1776. And I wonder, was that just, they were like, no, leave that one day, month, year. Leave that one alone. We want them to relate to that. We don't want them to think first of, oh, you know, these crazy Americans, they always have a different, you know, they always are month, day, year. We don't want you even thinking about it. We want you super focused on what happened the 4th of July, 1776. I don't know. I can't think of another reason why that's the only date other than somebody was like, yeah, let's make sure we say it in their language so they understand it. And they're very focused on revolution. Happy 250th. If you want to learn more about your country, we have the amazing episodes, The American Story, available, torch250.com. 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
12: A finger on the trigger. I'm Chris Foster of Fox News. President Trump tells Fox he may order strikes on Iranian infrastructure targets, accusing Iran of stalling on peace talks. Air strikes hit radar and air defense sites in Iran after the downing of a U.S. Army helicopter by an Iranian drone. Fox's Trey Yangst in Tel Aviv, Israel.
13: President Trump tells Fox News that the Iranian drone lodged in between the two pilots in this helicopter. They were flying very low. And so these pilots were trying to take down the helicopter with the drone lodged into this gunship without it exploding. President Trump told me that he is getting close to ordering new strikes against Iranian power plants and bridges.
12: Iran's military targeted American bases in Bahrain, Kuwait, and Jordan. In response to the American airstrikes, in the background of all this, a senior White House official tells Fox talks with Iran continue. Combat veteran and oyster farmer Graham Plattner wins the Democrat Senate nomination in Maine. He's been dealing with a series of scandals, and about 1 in 5 votes went to Governor Janet Mills, who'd stopped campaigning.
14: If you believe, as I do, that we can change our politics and change our country, then you must also believe that people can change.
12: He faces longtime Senate Republican Susan Collins in November. The Republican primary for South Carolina governor goes to a runoff.
15: Lieutenant Governor Pamela Evett, who was backed by President Trump, and State Attorney General Alan Wilson advanced to a runoff for the Republican nomination. Evett says she's ready for the next step.
16: If you want a business leader, a CEO, and someone who has spent their career outside of politics, I'm asking for your vote.
15: While Wilson says he's the most qualified for the job.
17: This is not something you get coronated for. This is not something you can inherit. Not everybody believes that. You have to fight for it. You have to earn the vote.
15: Sue Guzman, Fox News.
12: State Rep. Jermaine Johnson wins the Democrats' nomination there. Consumer price inflation, 4.2%, the Labor Department reports, the highest in 3 years. 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
18: A man is in custody in the Trumbull County Jail for allegedly trying to burn down his own home with his kids inside.
19: Bradley Prowl was allegedly arguing with a woman outside a Masery duplex, and after she left, Brookfield police say he grabbed a can of gasoline, entered her home to burn the house down. A witness there was able to save the 2 and 3 year olds who were sleeping at the time. Prowl was later arrested in Youngstown. He's due for arraignment Thursday on aggravated arson and attempted aggravated murder charges. I'm Lee Mowen.
20: A Hamilton County woman is pleading guilty to attempted murder in the shooting of her 12-year-old son. It happened on January 26th of 2025 in Deer Park at a location on Glenway Avenue. Reports say Briasha Stroud shot the boy and then turned the gun on herself. The boy suffered injuries that investigators describe as catastrophic. Stroud will be sentenced at a later date. Akron transit workers appear to be moving closer to a strike.
21: With a vote of 294-2, unionized Akron Metro Transit workers overwhelmingly rejected a contract proposal from the Metro Regional Transit Authority Board. The previous contract expired in 2024, and the latest proposal provides no raises for 2024 or 2025 and a 4% pay hike in 2026, along with increased health care costs that union members say would eat up that 4% raise. The union plans a strike authorization vote, which would allow the union to issue a 10-day strike notice. I'm Brian Nengel.
20: A trial date is now set for a Dayton man accused of fatally shooting his fiance. Hearings for Jamie Rogers are scheduled to begin on August 31st. He's pleaded not guilty by reason of insanity after allegedly shooting 33-year-old Jamie Dick back in February. I'm Andy Betts.
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1: 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All right. So we heard about Carmelo and the stabbing. We've seen our society, our classrooms, our kids just start unhinging and self-mutilating and suicide and all of these things. What's happening to us? If you're a parent or a grandparent, I want you to listen carefully here. We are a people that have misplaced our own story. We have lost the thread of who we are and how we got here. Humans must have a story, okay? And the story they're being fed to replace that is just of grievance and anger and revenge. That's not healthy. Do yourself a favor. Ask somebody under 25. Heck, ask them under 30, 35. Tell me the American story. Most people can't do it. On the last national history exam, 13% of eighth graders came out proficient. 13. They're in school currently. 13. 4 in 10 couldn't clear the bottom bar, which was, we're going to set a document out in front of you. Tell us anything about it. They couldn't do it. And you can guess what those documents were, right? The civic scores fell for the first time since they started keeping record in 1998. We are raising a generation that cannot explain the country they're standing in. And it's not just the story that is thinning out. It is everything that used to hold a person in place. Stories, your family holds you in place. The church holds you in place. A church is used to anchor a town. Fewer than half of us now belong to a congregation. Gallup has its lowest measure since they started asking this question in 1937. Then, friendships. They used to hold you in place. In 1990, 3% of Americans said they had no close friend at all. 3%. No close friend at all. It's now 12%. Since 1990, we didn't drift apart slowly. We hollowed out in one generation. So, of course, we're lonely. Surgeon General said that it's an epidemic of loneliness. He gave a body count. He said isolation does to a person, to a human body, roughly what smoking 15 cigarettes a day does. Loneliness. Now, it used to be that the loneliest people in America were the old people. Not now. It's the under 30s. The most wired, the most connected, the most in touch generation that has ever drawn breath is also the most alone human beings have ever produced. Hang on just a second. Try to hold all of that in your head at once and then say, what do you think's happening to our kids? No shared story, emptied out churches, emptied out clubs, a friendship drought, a loneliness the doctors are calling a health emergency. Now picture being born into that. You don't know all the stuff that you've known in the past. Picture that country being handed to you one day. You don't even know where you are. You have no map. You have no name for who your people are. There's no seat saved at any table for you. You just have a screen in your hand and 1,000 strangers glad to tell you who you ought to be. That's the ground our kids are standing on. They didn't crack it. Don't blame them. They didn't crack it. They inherited this. And it's exactly why, out of everything I could talk about, I want to talk about them. Because we all know stuff, but we may forget from time to time. Kids don't know who they are. They don't. We think they do, but try to remember who, with all the things that you used to think about yourself. They're not supposed to know who they are at 19. They're not supposed to know who they are at 16. Certainly not at 11, and that's how young this starts now. 11 is starting to be old. Identity is not something kids have. It's something that kids build piece by piece, and they build it after whatever is reflected back at them. Here's what's changed since we were growing up. When you and I were building ourselves, the mirrors were our friends. Remember? What did your mom used to always say? Show me your friends, I'll show you your future. It was our friends. It was our family. It was a coach. It was a teacher. It was a pastor. Today, your daughter is 12 years old and she's holding a mirror in her hand 8 or 9 hours every day. More waking hours than she spends in any classroom or doing anything else. She's looking at that mirror. It's actually worse than a mirror. The phone, the feed, the algorithm, the shows she watches, the influencers she follows, what she hears at school. This mirror is actually talking back to her, whispering the same question. This is who you are, right? This is who you are. This is who you are, right? Now, some of that noise is just noise. Companies trying to sell her things. Fine, we grew up with that as well. But some of the voices reaching your kids, they are not random. Okay. You've got people who know exactly what they're doing. They have a vision for who your kid should become. They're patient. And they didn't ask your permission. They don't care about you. I'm telling you, stop assuming that everything coming through that screen and that classroom door is neutral. It isn't neutral at all. So picture it. A kid, younger than you think, still under construction, swimming in a sea, an ocean of 1,000 voices. And then one of those voices steps forward and offers the whole package. Finished identity. Here's who you are. Here's your people. Here's your club. Here's what you stand for. Do you understand now how that lands? Why that lands with kids? Kids, the kid doesn't feel like they're joining something. They feel like they're finally becoming someone. That's the hook. Oh, you're going to join the club for, you know, because you're bi or you want to be trans. You're joining a club and all your friends are there and you're accepted and you're cool. And the hook is set into your kid the deepest when your kid is lost, when they're cut from the team, when they're dumped, when they're left out of the group chat, when you move to a new town, a new school. Nobody saved them a seat. You know how that feels, even at your age. When a kid feels invisible, a ready-made identity stop becomes attractive and becomes irresistible because they're looking for a shore. And the people I want to warn you about, the determined ones, they know all of this. They're not looking for your kid at their best. They're looking for your kid at his loneliness, the loneliest. Don't kid yourself that the one, my kids are fine. Really? Because a lot of them are hurting. You just can't see it. You don't remember. And here's the other half of this trap. You've seen this movie over and over again. Okay? Our kids have never seen this movie before. We've watched movements rise and fall our whole lives. We know things are going to constantly change. We know the smell of it. They don't. They can't spot the bad movie yet. The group that says, sure, you belong over here, but hand your doubt over at the door. Stop questioning. Stop pushing back. That one thing, that one group that promises to transform your kid, and all they have to do is just obey. Just obey. Just fit in. That's the bind. The pull is stronger on the young. The danger is harder for them to see. And the recruiters now have to not go out and search everywhere. They find the recruit right there. It's in their pocket. Your gut might say, make a list. Good groups are here. Bad groups are here. Block this app. Ban that channel. Switch schools. Look, you use your judgment. You're the parent. You know your kids. But you're not going to be able to list your way out of this. Some of these movements are harmless. Some are propaganda. Some are extraordinarily dangerous. Your kid's vulnerability is identical for all of those categories because the weakness was never in the movement. The weakness is in the normal unfinished kid and the normal lonely moment that is now not normal, or it's becoming normal, at epidemic proportions. And it goes wherever they go. You can't pre-screen the whole world. So I got a couple of ideas, and I want you to actually write this down. If you're following me on this, write these two things down. First one, give them a place where they belong. And it, more importantly, where they belong, where they can sit and disagree, and it's allowed. Okay? Your dinner table, your church is even better. You disagree. I don't know. I have a question about this. Good. Question. Question with boldness even the very existence of God. For if there be a God, he'd must surely rather honest questioning over blindfolded fear. Yes, question. Because if the only place you're offering your kid belonging is a place that demands their silence, they will pay that price. And when they're hurting, when they've gone quiet and pulled away, that's not a moment to give them space. That's the moment to move towards them because somebody's going to fill that void in your kid. And the only question on the table is who? Second thing, tell them about the trap. Tell them, share this monologue. Talk to them like they're adults because they understand a lot more. Speak in plain English. If anyone ever tells you that you have to stop doubting in order to belong, run. Run from them. If they promise that they will transform you and all that you have to do for payment is be compliant, that's the tell. Tell them this now before they need it. Because they will need it if they haven't already. And when they do, you need them to be able to recognize it on sight. You cannot bubble wrap your kids. You can't vet every voice that reaches them. That world is long gone. But you can make sure that when they walk out your door, their eyes are wide open and they have a home worth coming back to. Listen to your kids. Encourage them to question. Even you. Oh, it's going to be so hard. Oof. I hated the teenage kids. I hated the teenage years with my kids. I hated it. But they are, you know, God is just a genius. Do you know why our kids get so nasty when they're teenagers? Because God needs them to find out who they are, and they can't do it if they're living with you and they're 20. So there's this natural thing that says, you don't know anything. You're stupid. That's good. You want them to have that because that means they're questioning everything. And they want to find who they are. You have to make that safe for them. Because if you are fighting that all the time, it will only get worse and then they won't listen to you anymore. They barely listen. If they're, you're like my kids, they barely listen to you anyway. But you've got to make sure that you are a place where you can, they can tell you anything. And believe me, my son and my daughter have told me things that I'm like, oh my gosh, don't react, don't react. You ever had a kid tell you anything like that? Where you're like, oh, okay. Yeah, that's no big deal. And inside you're like, ah! Don't react that way. Okay, all right, I understand that. I need some time. Can I think on that? Let's talk about that some more. That's really interesting. I'm glad you told me that. No, I'm not. Inside. No, I'm not. I didn't want to know that. Yes, you do. Because they are so lonely. They are looking on who they are. If you can't help them find safe places to help, my father said to me when I was young, I've said this a million times, son, the two most powerful words in any language is I am, and it's usually followed by a blank. I am blank. I am happy. I am sad. I am a monster. I am worthless. I am great. Whatever it is, I am is usually followed with a blank. And if you don't fill that in, I'll never forget the way he said it. He leaned into me and he said, believe me, there are all kinds of people that are just waiting to fill it in for you. You make the choice on what you fill that blank with. And be very careful, because that's who you will be. Share that with your kids. More in just a second. You know, I love working with companies who not only provide the highest level of service, but who also are in, you know, on the same page as I am on moral issues. 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
1: 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And it gives us meaning, gives our

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12: What's the doomsday clock, Josh?
13: So the doomsday clock is a metaphorical clock that is overseen by the Bulletin of Atomic Scientists. It's a graphic representation of how close humanity is to self-inflicted disaster.
12: They moved the second hand on the clock forward to 89 seconds to midnight, which means it's the closest that clock has ever been to midnight since they started.
13: In 1947, when the U.S. and Russia were starting the Cold War, it was 7 minutes to midnight. We're now less than 2 minutes away from midnight. The furthest away it was from midnight was 1991, after the Soviet Union dissolved. It was all the way back from 17 minutes to midnight.
12: I think it's a valuable thing because it just raises awareness every year with people. Just another thing to kind of say, hey, like, we're not headed in the right direction as humanity goes.
13: All these things that have been developing for a while have been accelerated because of the threat multiplier of misinformation and disinformation and conspiracy theories.
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0: I want to talk to you. I want to make sure that I get this absolutely right, because I want to talk to you about, sorry, just finishing up some research, but I want to make sure I get this absolutely right, because what's happening in California is dangerous, and there is a if you can be reasonable and you can listen without the lens of your tribe, there's a way to an answer here. But nobody seems, especially on the left, nobody seems to want to actually fix the problem. Because the problem, even if it is just perception, that is as bad as if it is happening. Okay. And so what do they want to do? They want to shut you up on saying, hey, this is, well, that's not going to work. That is not going to work. That makes things worse. So Gavin Newsom stood at a podium last month and he signed a bill that said fines and jail time, 3 years. If you are interfering with the election. Now, listen, I'll be more fair to him than he would ever be with me. This particular penalty is aimed at people who physically walk off with boxes of ballots. Listen to the language around it. Governor wrote a letter telling his officials to count fast so the election lies don't take hold. So stop and think about that for a second. Wait a minute. Chief executive of the largest state in the union has appointed himself the man who decides which doubts are lies. And in the same season, his allies pass a provision that tells election observers they may no longer challenge the signatures on the ballot they're watching get counted. So they didn't criminalize your doubt. They did something quieter. They turned down the lights in the room where the counting happens, and you're told it's a conspiracy theory to ask, why did it get dark? So there's two things going on here, and possibly really bad fraud. But there's something that you have to know about this. This is, to me, this is the most important thing about the ballots. The government cannot ever, ever, no matter who's in charge, Donald Trump, Gavin Newsom, Satan, God, whatever, the government can never be the arbiter of truth, ever. Especially when the question on the table is about the government itself. You cannot let the accused run the evidence room. What's happening? You're accusing California of having fraud, and what do? They say, no, we're in charge. Right. You're the one that everybody's saying is causing the fraud, and they're saying, no, you can't question because there's no fraud. That doesn't help anything. This is not a conservative idea or a liberal idea. It's just how you keep a free people free. You cannot have the accused or the government in charge and the arbiter of the truth. We tried this. I've mentioned this a couple of times in the last couple of weeks. 1798, we did it right at the start. The ink on the Constitution was just barely even dry. Congress passed the Sedition Act, made it a federal crime to publish false and scandalous and malicious writing about the government. Okay, well, that sounds reasonable. You don't want false things out there. Well, who's for false information? Right, nobody. But who decides what's false? The people who decided turned out to be the politicians being criticized. And they jailed newspaper editors. They jailed sitting congressmen. His name was Matthew Lyon, for a crime of writing that the president had an unbounded thirst for ridiculous pomp. I think I've seen that before. Thomas Jefferson comes into office and he looks at what they've built and he pardoned everybody that they had sent to jail. He understood a government cannot define the lie if you're the one being accused of being the liar. Do you know this? Do you know the famous line, you can't shout fire in a crowded theater? Okay, every time somebody says, oh, there's not freedom of speech, it's not unlimited, you can't shout. Okay, do you know how that came to be? Do you know why you quote that? 1919, what a surprise, Woodrow Wilson, Supreme Court case called Schneck. You know who Schneck was? Schneck was a guy who was handing out pamphlets telling other men that they had a right to oppose being drafted in World War I. He did it in a movie theater. The line that every single person uses to limit speech was written to jail a guy for protesting his government. What? That's the company you keep when you start drawing these lines. Took 50 years to fix it. 1969, Brandenburg versus Ohio. Court finally drew the line where it belongs and drew it razor thin. The case was all about a guy who said, he was talking about the draft. Same problem. He's talking about the draft, and he said, you give me a gun, and I'll tell you the first person I'll shoot is the president. Okay? That went to court. He was arrested, blah, blah, blah, for making threats. He didn't go to jail. It went all the way to the Supreme Court. They said, unless this actually is inciting imminent lawless action or is very likely to produce imminent lawless action, it's free speech. Okay, not that speech isn't wrong, not that speech isn't offensive, not speech that undermines trust, speech that essentially lights the match to the gasoline, imminent. That's it. That's the whole exception. And that's as narrow as it should be. Now, look at the First Amendment. We're doing this song, 5 in the First. Listen to how this works. If you know this, you can answer these questions about speech. That's why we're doing the Summer of Education, the Summer of 250 at torch250.com. Look at the First Amendment. Count the five freedoms. It's 45 words. There's five freedoms. Religion, speech, press, assembly, petition. When you question an election, you're not exercising free speech. You're exercising four of the freedoms that are guaranteed. The right to speak, the right to print it or have the press report on it, the right for people to assemble, and then comes the one that we always forget, the right to petition the government for redress of grievances. We have a right in the First Amendment that says, I can go to the government and say, I don't believe you. I want to see this fixed. I want to see the reason. Show me the proof. You have a right to do that. So four out of the five in the First Amendment exist for this exact moment. A citizen who looks at the machinery of power and says, prove it to me. Only one of the five in the First Amendment, the free exercise of religion, sits this one out. Four out of the five. The founders didn't protect questioning the government as an afterthought. They built four separate doors into the First Amendment. Okay, so let me be really careful and very clear, because this is where you earn credibility, being honest. I am telling you right now, I cannot verify or deny that there is widespread fraud in California. There is mounting evidence, and it looks like there is fraud. Enough to change the election? I don't know. But neither does anyone yelling that there is or there isn't fraud. I'm telling you, be the honest person and saying, I don't know what the extent is, but it must be investigation. It must be investigated. We must have it investigated. We have to know. You don't want dimmer switches in jail time. If there are real questions about signatures being gathered in places where vulnerable people can't consent, and, I mean, have you seen the videos? For heaven's sake, investigate it in the open and let the chips fall where they may. The remedy for a doubt has always been the same. Count the ballots honestly in a room with very bright lights and both sides watching. You answer a question with an answer. You don't answer a question with a threat. Because once you decide you can round people up for the wrong opinion or the wrong question, you'll never stop. It's the same. The machinery is the same every time, and it doesn't care who's running it this week. We watched mobs decide guilt by accusation. The Me Too. We watched a whole country told the questioning of official line on a vaccine made you a danger to your neighbors. Same engine, different paint. And if the roles were reversed, if their candidate was down and their observers were shut out, and they saw what we see now on the streets of Los Angeles, the same people calling you a conspiracy theorist would be in the streets. And I, for one, I'm tired of all of it. I don't want to yell at each other. I just want to solve this problem. I can't tell you that it's happening or it's not happening. What do we do? We make sure everything is counted. So the next time somebody in power tells you that a certain question is too dangerous to ask on any side about anything, you've learned everything you need to know about that person. Not about the question, about them. The honest don't fear questions. The honest don't fear the count. They turn on the lights and they hand you the clipboard. I mean, honestly, if this was all fair, what would you do? What would you do in a reasonable situation? You would say, well, come on in. I'll show you exactly how we're doing it. Turn on the lights. Guys, when you're done, send all your paperwork over here. So, and you can talk to anybody in the room because we want it to be as fair as you do. Anyone who'd rather take the clipboard away and dim the lights down in the room is telling you exactly who they are. And you know, our biggest problem with our society is people tell us who they are all the time. Graham Platner comes to mind. They tell you who they are. Believe them. Believe them. You're a fool if you don't believe them. All I want is a fair election. I can handle losing to fair elections. And I think that's the way most Americans feel. But this has all been whipped up into a frenzy. And I don't think anybody has the actual answer. I think, I don't know, we owe it to the future and to our country and to our founders and all of the millions that have died to protect this country a look-see, an honest view into what is actually happening. My guess is a lot of this stuff is happening. Don't know if it's enough. Seems like there could be, but I don't know if it's enough to change the outcome of elections, but it's happening. And I think that they have changed the laws so much that some of the stuff they're doing that you and I think should be illegal is perfectly legal in California. I think we should have a list of all of those things. I think we should have an honest conversation about what's actually happening, what's legal, what's not, what's different in California, why they do it. And then an accounting of all the people that they have arrested, because they are arresting people. Good. I want to see it. Have you dug all the way into that? That's only fair and right if you actually believe in a stable country. All right, let me tell you about Rapid Radios. Every generation has a few things they take for granted. My grandparents took for granted that if you wanted to talk to somebody, you either called them or went to their house. And we got cell phones. And suddenly, you know, you could reach anybody anytime from anywhere. And it felt like magic. The problem with magic is after a while, you forget it's magic and you start assuming it'll always be there until the battery dies. I mean, how many times have you been in an airplane and you can't get a signal or you can't watch something on your phone or your laptop and you're like, I'm up 25,000 feet or 30,000 feet in the air and I'm traveling at 700 miles an hour and I can't watch this and stream it on Netflix. Yeah. Boy, are we spoiled. This is why I like Rapid Radios. There is no digging through apps, no did you get my text, no wondering whether a message went through, an instant communication with the people that you want to talk to. Thing I love about them is they come ready right out of the box because sometimes best technology isn't the most complicated. 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
0: You know, if we don't know who you are, you don't know where you're going because you don't know where you came from. But if you don't actually, you have to build your life. I was talking about I am blank. You know, I had to sit down and write a mission statement for The Torch, and I want to share it with you because I mean, it is really almost my personal mission statement, too. We are dedicated to the light of truth that was revealed by God, the moral law written on the hearts of men and affirmed in the Judeo-Christian tradition. We seek to live and teach what is honest, virtuous, benevolent, and pure, defending truth with courage, speaking it with integrity, and serving others in love. We honor what is noble and enduring. We believe that character produces liberty, that virtue sustains civilization, and that faith gives life meaning and hope. Whatever is righteous, whatever is excellent or praiseworthy, we will seek it, we will elevate it, and we will embody it so that the light of truth may endure in our time and for generations to come. That is my personal mission and the mission of The Torch. And I would love to ask you to join us on that as we start in our summer of education, our summer of 250. There is so much going on. We today released the next 5 episodes of The American Story. Do you know anything about the terrorist John Brown? Most people don't. this guy is amazing. What this whole story on where he started, and he is a great example of the ends justify the means. No, they don't, John. No, they don't. And if you've not understood when I say that all the time and say, look, you become that which you despise, you need to know the John Brown story. And that is in one of the new episodes that's just been released today. Episodes 1 through, I think, 15 are out now, all commercial free. 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It's riveting. 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
14: A new threat to Iran. I'm Chris Foster, Fox News. President Trump says he's close to ordering more military strikes, this time on infrastructure targets. There have been new strikes on military targets after the downing of a U.S. Army helicopter, and the president says peace talks are taking too long.
15: According to a senior White House official, the talks are still ongoing, and the president will continue exerting maximum pressure to force Iran into a deal. But according to the president's call with our colleague Trey Yinks this morning, that could mean more strikes. He said after Iran retaliated against the U.S. bases in Kuwait, Jordan, and Bahrain, he may keep going, quote. And he said they had a chance to sign a deal and survive. He says he's getting closer to targeting Iranian power plants and bridges because, in his view, Iran is tapping the U.S. along.
14: Fox's Jackie Heinrich at the White House. Microsoft co-founder Bill Gates is giving an interview to the House Oversight Committee for its Jeffrey Epstein investigation.
16: I hope my testimony is helpful to the work, important work of the committee to find justice for the victims.
14: Files made public by the Justice Department and the Epstein estate show that Gates and Epstein emailed and spent time together. Gates says he knew nothing about Epstein's criminal activities and has apologized for the trouble the disclosures have caused his charitable organization. The family of a knife attack victim in Northern Ireland is calling for calm after violent anti-immigrant protests.
17: Hundreds of protesters, many with their faces covered, attacked police and burned vehicles, kicked in doors and broke windows of homes in a number of locations across Northern Ireland. This after video of the knife attack, which left one person with serious neck and head wounds, was widely seen. The Sudanese suspect was on a five-year visa seeking asylum.
14: That's Fox's Greg Palcott. Consumer price inflation comes in at 4.2%. That's the highest in 3 years. The Labor Department reports today up from 3.8% in April. 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
18: A man is in custody in the Trumbull County Jail for allegedly trying to burn down his own home with his kids inside.
19: Bradley Prowl was allegedly arguing with a woman outside a Masery duplex, and after she left, Brookfield police say he grabbed a can of gasoline, entered her home to burn the house down. A witness there was able to save the 2 and 3-year-olds who were sleeping at the time. Prowl was later arrested in Youngstown. He's due for arraignment Thursday on aggravated arson and attempted aggravated murder charges. I'm Lee Mowen.
18: A Hamilton County woman is pleading guilty to attempted murder in the shooting of her 12-year-old son. It happened on January 26th of 2025 in Deer Park at a location on Glenway Avenue. Reports say Briasha Stroud shot the boy and then turned the gun on herself. The boy suffered injuries that investigators describe as catastrophic. Stroud will be sentenced at a later date. Akron transit workers appear to be moving closer to a strike.
20: With a vote of 294-2, unionized Akron Metro Transit workers overwhelmingly rejected a contract proposal from the Metro Regional Transit Authority Board. The previous contract expired in 2024, and the latest proposal provides no raises for 2024 or 2025 and a 4% pay hike in 2026, along with increased health care costs that union members say would eat up that 4% raise. The union plans a strike authorization vote, which would allow the union to issue a 10-day strike notice. I'm Brian Engel.
18: A trial date is now set for a Dayton man accused of fatally shooting his fiance. Hearings for Jamie Rogers are scheduled to begin on August 31st. He's pleaded not guilty by reason of insanity after allegedly shooting 33-year-old Jamie Dick back in February. I'm Andy Betts.
21: President Trump says Iran took too long to negotiate a peace deal and they'll now have to pay the price. In a post on Truth Social, Trump said Iran's military is a complete and total mess. It's after U.S. Central Command announced strikes yesterday in retaliation for the downing of a U.S. Army helicopter over the Strait of Hormuz. Both crew members on board the helicopter were safely rescued. Trump's comments come after Iran retaliated for the strikes with attacks on U.S. targets in the Middle East. President Trump will meet some of the finalists for the Presidential 1776 Award Competition at the White House on Wednesday. Tammy Trujillo reports.
22: The Department of Education launched the contest to celebrate America's 250th birthday. It's a nationwide civics challenge to test high school students about their knowledge of our nation's founding principles. Finalists will compete for scholarships of up to $150,000. I'm Tammy Trujillo.
21: That's politics. I'm Wendy Swanson.
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1: Glenn Beck is on.
2: Well, let me tell you a little bit about temptation, and it's not the temptation that, you know, is sin. It is the temptation of winning. What happened in Maine yesterday, and I'm going to give you three warnings, because Plattner won, and he may win in the general. I don't know, but the Democrats need it to be able to take over the Senate. And so I want to give you three warnings on this. We'll do that in 60 seconds. First, I have good news and bad news. The good news is there are a ton of Medicare options available to you right now. The bad news is there are a ton of Medicare options available to you right now. And if you've ever tried to sort through them, you know exactly what I'm talking about. It's a little like walking into a grocery store, you know, and trying to buy a jar of peanut butter and discovering that there are 47 different kinds. There's crunchy, there's smooth, there's natural, there's organic, honey roasted, low sodium. At some point, you stop feeling empowered by all of these things. You're like, can somebody just tell me which one's the best peanut butter? That's how a lot of people feel about Medicare. There are so many plans, so many different options, and so many variables that it feels easy to be overwhelmed. And that's why Chapter is there. Their advisors can look at a wide range of plans from different carriers and help you find the one that fits your specific situation, because the goal is to find the right one for you. So give them a call. Call is absolutely free. Dial #250, say the keyword chapter. It's #250, keyword chapter. All right. So last night in Maine, Democratic Party got the candidate and had been told it could not afford to lose. Graham Plattner. We know him as an oyster farmer. He is a combat veteran. He is an outsider. And he beat the establishment's own recruit, Janet Mills. She was the governor. He beat her so thoroughly that she quit the race weeks before the votes even were counted. She still got 20% of the vote. That means 20% of Democrats voted for a hat that is not going to be the senator over this guy. Okay. And now he is the nominee, the official nominee for the Democrats against Susan Collins. Collins is the only Republican senator that is sitting in a state that did not vote for Donald Trump. For Democrats trying to take back the Senate, Maine is the doorway, and they think Plattner is the key. Well, there's just one problem. Actually, there are several problems, but let's start with this one. There is the tattoo that he covered up. It is the Totenkopf. That is the death head that the SS wore on their caps, and they had the same tattoos on their bodies. That's how, I mean, if you were a member of the SS, that's why you went to prison most likely afterwards, because you had the tattoo. And everybody knows it. And that is happening. They're turning a blind eye to that at a time when this just happened on the subway in New York. Listen to what this woman said to another woman who she just, I guess, assumed was Jewish. Listen to this.
3: So Jews are eating kids.
4: Did
3: you guys
4: smell
3: the kids?
4: Yeah.
5: Don't touch me.
3: Whoa, whoa, whoa, whoa, whoa. It's okay for her to eat a kid, but I can't choke her down?
4: I was just assaulted.
3: Yeah.
2: Jews are eating kids. It's okay for her to eat children, but I can't choke her out. At least there were some sane people on the subway with her. But we're entering insane times. You don't mess with this. Then let's look at the old posts. There was a report in the New York Times. Remember, the New York Times, their paper, not ours, which three women who used to be in relationships with him described the behavior they called toxic and unsettling. One of them said that he physically restrained her in a room until she was, in his word, calm. You're not leaving until you're calm. Wow. And the party is lining up behind him. This is the Me Too party. So, yes, he's done these things. But, I mean, he can win. He can win. The stakes are too high. I mean, yes, he's done these things. But, you know, this time it's different. No. Remember what I told you last week. Everything you say before the word but is what your principles are, what you believe. Everything after the but is what you're willing to trade those principles for. Okay? Yes, he's got a Nazi swastika, but we have to win the Senate. Okay, I want to give you three warnings. One of them is political. One is about a movement and what it becomes when it makes this trade. And the other is very, very old, older than our country, older than the idea of our country even. And I promise you, by the end, you will see it's all the same warning bell. Okay, so let me start with the political one. And I want to aim right back at, you know, the Republicans first, because, you know, the only way you can gain trust with people is when you aim at your own side first. So let me do that. Republicans, they have walked into the same fire and the same trap over and over and over again, and they get burned every single time. Roy Moore in Alabama, 2017, party rallied around a man drowning in allegations because the seat mattered. They lost the seat. Reddest state in America went to Democrat. Todd Akin in Missouri, Richard Murdoch in Indiana, two winnable seats in 2012, thrown into the ditch, not over policy, but over the candidate. Christine O'Donnell in Delaware, the insurgent who knocked off the electable guy in the primary and then just lost in the general and just went away. 2022, Mitch McConnell stood up and said the quiet part out loud. He said it was candidate quality. And I don't like Mitch McConnell, but he's right. He admitted his own voters had handed the other team a majority by nominating people who couldn't close the deal. There's a body of research behind this. You know, a scandal stained or an extreme nominee reliably runs behind in what a plain generic candidate of the same party would have gotten in the same state. I don't know if it's going to happen in Maine, but the party always tells itself the, you know, the movement's energy. It's going to outrun the baggage, but the baggage wins the race almost every time. Okay. That's the political warning. And it's bipartisan and it's earned. The seat you believe you cannot afford to lose is the exact seat you're most tempted to likely throw away. Because need makes you stupid. And you'll talk yourself into a candidate that you would have laughed out of the room a year ago when the stakes felt smaller. Okay. Now, here's the second warning. And this one's harder because it's not about strategy. It's about the soul. For a decade, one word has been used. It is an artillery shell that has been fired by the American left over and over and over again. And that shell is Nazi. It's been pointed at parents, at school boards. It's been pointed at Catholics, anyone who wouldn't get in line for their political viewpoint. They've been called a Nazi. Okay. It's like this universal solvent. Pour it on your opponent and you never have to argue with them again because you don't debate Nazis, you destroy them, right? I have seen good people get that label welded to their foreheads for the crime of just disagreeing. And now the people who have used that as a shell, made that word its sword, is, wait, what? You got a guy who has a death head tattoo, covered it up after he stands accused by women who knew him and called him frightening, controlling, and he's got a death head. Wait, what? And you're swallowing it? What happened to the artillery shell? They're doing it because he's useful. When you excuse your own people in what you damned in everyone else, you've just confessed that your use of Nazi was never a principle. You're not actually worried about Nazis. You use that as a weapon, and that's it. A principle is something you hold even when it costs you the election. A weapon is something you drop the second it gets too heavy to swing. A movement that figures out it can do this, that virtue is just a tool you pick up to hit the other guy and set down when it's inconvenient. That movement loses its soul long before it ever loses the vote. And I believe that has already happened. That's why you have the problem with the Democratic Party. They don't have anything they actually believe in except win. Everything else is a tool. The temptation to weaponize your own goodness, that's human, not partisan. It's human. And the day we start excusing our own side, that's the day to be afraid, because the day we've become the thing we've warned everyone about is the last day for us, too. Democrats just went through this with Eric Swalwell. I mean, despicable, horrible human being, discarded, disgraced the minute he stopped being useful. And they think they're going to do this with Plattner. The minute he becomes no longer a use, they think he can get rid of. But, you know, remember, with Nazis, they've tried that before and it didn't work. Now, let me give you the third one. The third warning, this one goes back 2,400 years to Athens. I want to tell you about a guy you probably have never heard of. Most gifted man of his generation in Athens. His name was Alcibiades. That's it. Alcibiades. Sorry, I don't speak Greek. Picture this guy, charismatic. Think of him as the most charismatic you guys have ever met, and then multiply it because he's also beautiful. He's famously rich. He's brilliant. He's brave in battle. He was a student of Socrates. The two of them had saved each other's lives on the battlefield. And when he shows up at the Olympic Games, he didn't just enter one chariot team. He entered seven. And he took first place, second place, and fourth place in front of all of Greece, just to make the point, no one alive can touch me. So Athens sees this guy and they're like, this guy is fabulous. He's great. He's the future. And they were right to be dazzled. He really was that good. But that's also what made him so dangerous. Because a mediocre man you can dismiss, a brilliant one, you convince yourself you have to have them. So at the moment, people decide it needs a man. It loses the one thing it has to keep, and that is the ability to judge him and dismiss him. So this guy goes in and he is talking to Athens and he talks them into a great gamble of war, the Sicilian expedition. And you all know you never take on the Sicilians. It's an enormous fleet and he sends it across the sea to conquer Syracuse. The cautious men in Athens said, don't do it. But he is who he is and he wins the argument. But on the eve of the fleet's departure, Athens wakes up and they find across the whole city in the dark, somebody had gone around smashing all the sacred statues, the urns, whatever they are, and they stood at every door. And somebody went and did that. The city was horrified. Suspicion fell on this guy and his fast crowd. And they knew it was him. His enemies were clever, but that didn't stop him from sailing. They just said, let him go. So they let him go and then recalled him to stand trial, knowing that they had him. Okay. Here's where you learn who he really was. Rather than come home and face Athens, he defects and he defects to Sparta. That's the enemy of Athens. And he didn't just sit there. He handed Sparta the playbook to destroy his own city. He's not going to go back. Fortify this position in our territory, he says. Send aid to Syracuse. Both things happen. The great Sicilian expedition, his idea, ended in total annihilation. The Athenian army was destroyed. All of its generals executed. A generation of young men from Athens gone. The man that Athens had needed so badly authored their own death. Now, you'd think that would be the end of it, but it wasn't, because somebody still found him useful. They still found him useful. He wears out his welcome in Sparta, because that's what these guys do. He was reportedly, I guess, seducing the Spartan king's wife, and then he fled to Persia. And then, astonishingly, Athens takes him back. The fleet recalls him. He won them some victories. He sails home in 407, and he's a hero. Didn't you just turn and, yeah. Then for the first time, things go wrong on his watch. And they turned on him again. And he went into exile again. And he died in a foreign land with his house in flames all around him, murdered, some say, at the request of the very people he'd served. Why am I telling you this story that happened in 407? Because the warning that history is handing the Democratic Party this week is it's handing this lesson and warning to all of us, because none of us is too good to need the warning. or to not need the warning. Athens did not fall because it lacked talent. It fell because it could not stop reaching for the talented man that they had every reason not to trust, but they had to win. They needed him so much to win. They never trusted him. Never enough to follow him safely. And so he did the worst possible thing. It used him again and again. And then the using is what got them all killed. So when a party stands out in front of a flawed but dazzling candidate, whispering to itself, he's the only one that can win. Stakes are so high. This time it's different. Understand, this has happened over and over and over again in history. This is not a moment of strength. This is the precise sound a civilization makes right before it decides that the man it can't afford to trust is the man it can't afford to lose. The statues came down the night in Athens, but they let him go anyway because they needed him to win. Listen to me carefully. Watch what gets covered up in the night and watch who sails him anyway. They are destructive. All right, back in a minute. 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
6: A cup catches the blood and is passed around. One by one, the participants take a drink and make a vow of vengeance against their white oppressors. There is no turning back now. As later recorded by a French doctor, one of these runaway slaves recalled the words that were spoken that night.
7: The hour of vengeance is coming. Tomorrow night, all the whites are to be exterminated. No more delays. No more fears. The conspiracy extends everywhere, leaving the whites no refuge or hope of salvation. All will meet the same fate. And if some elude our blades, they will not escape the fire that is going to reduce the plain to ashes.
6: Just days later, the spark turns into an inferno. Sugar fields become walls of flames. Night skies glow orange. Armed bands surge from the hills. Masters are dragged from beds. Whole families are slaughtered. Over the next month, 800 plantations burn to the ground. More than 1,000.
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0: I want to talk to you about three things here. The California vote, also the attempted beheading in Belfast and what that means to us. But I want to start with the reflecting pool. I am so sick and tired of hearing people say, this is the worst. There, you know, there's only two opinions here that I keep seeing with mainstream media. And that is, what Donald Trump has done to the reflecting pool is the worst. Well, first of all, you've had two presidents spend millions of dollars trying to fix that damn thing, and it keeps leaking. And so they couldn't fix it. Why? Because they don't know what the hell they're doing. They don't know their ass from their elbow. When it comes to fixing things, when it comes to construction products, projects, Donald Trump knows exactly what he's doing. That's why the White House ballroom, it's got to be built by him. It has to be built by him. He knows what he's doing. Stop with this nonsense. All right, the reflecting pool. It's either it's the ugliest thing I've ever seen, or the other headline is $10 million and it looks the same. Well, which one is it? Which one is it? The Trump derangement syndrome is so crazy. First of all, he fixed it. It wasn't about making it look nicer. He fixed it. Let's see if it lasts. Because the last two presidents that tried to fix it, it didn't last. Let's see if it lasts. I'll bet you it lasts. Okay. And this goes to what he's done to Washington in cleaning up. And now he's going in to, what is it, Penn Station, and saying that he wants to clean up, I think it's Penn Station, in Washington, D.C. And he's just released plans on what he's doing. He is beautifying Washington, D.C. They have gone from, these fountains were awful, awful, graffiti and black and horrible. And he's cleaned them up. They look brand new. I mean, Washington, D.C. is going to look nice for the 250th, if you're planning on going to the 250. There's a lot of stuff going on in Washington, D.C. I'm going with my family. I think it's going to be cool. But all right, so stop with the Trump derangement syndrome, okay? When you can't say, no, that looks good, or I don't like the way it looks, but at least it's fixed, you have no credibility whatsoever, none whatsoever. Now, let me go to California votes. The California votes, Jason has a theory that this is the Rosetta Stone, and I hope you're right. But let me add on top of that, I'm going to bring Jason in. He can explain his theory, and I really hope he's right. But I think this is also the moment where we can get the Save America Act passed. Susan Collins just said that she would vote for the Save America. That means there's 50 senators. If you don't have to have this ridiculous filibuster, and let me explain, I have not been for getting rid of the filibuster. I wanted a return to the original filibuster, which was not what our founders had at the very beginning. The return of the regular filibuster, the Jimmy Stewart goes, you know, Mr. Smith goes to Washington filibuster, where you can talk and talk and talk, but the minute you stop talking, they have to vote. But you can slow things down so people can catch their breath. I'm all for that. I am not for this 60 vote minimum. And you can listen to George Washington, Thomas Jefferson. All of them said it is a majority rule, except in things like veto or anything that is requiring a supermajority. Regular bills do not require a supermajority, and they were very clear on that. So, yes, get rid of the filibuster. If you're not going to return to the Mr. Smith goes to Washington, you have to return to the old one. So this one's on Thune now. Thune, are you going to do anything about it? Because now you have the 50-vote minimum, and you have more than that if you actually vote. But let's see what they do. But Jason says that this is actually the Rosetta Stone. What's happening in California is the Rosetta Stone. What do you mean by that?
1: Well, I think that in the progressives and the left's arrogance, they've done this multiple times, but there's been this aha moment where they have gotten so arrogant that it has been clear. It then suddenly becomes clearly obvious to everyone what they are trying to do, in this case, through elections. And it reminded me of the Rosetta Stone story. And I'm not sure if you know the full story or not, but at the end of the 18th century, 1799-7 or whatever, after the Napoleon invasion and conquering of Egypt, a single soldier found the Rosetta Stone. And what they found later was that what it was in the Egyptian king's arrogance. And at this time, nobody could decipher hieroglyphics. It was just pictures. They had no idea what it was saying. But in the king's arrogance, because he wanted everyone to know how amazing he was, and the Egyptian king wanted to know exactly how you make a statue of him, how you glorify him. This is a very important part of the story. They wanted to put it in multiple different languages so everybody in Egypt knew. So they were speaking ancient Greek. They were speaking something called, I think it was Demotic, which is the derivative of ancient Egyptian. And also in hieroglyphics. So they put all three languages. So everyone knew how amazing the king was. What that ended up doing was that gave a way to decipher how to read Egyptian hieroglyphics. Finally, everyone knew what they were talking about or doing with hieroglyphics. I think the same thing is happening right now. In the left and the progressive arrogance, they have finally revealed. And I think that we have to adjust probably our language and a lot of this stuff. I think that a lot of it gets turned into hieroglyphics, glyphics. When we talk about stolen elections or when we say words like that, what we have failed to realize, some have realized, but I think what we are missing is that in many of these blue states, it's going exactly as planned. They have done these laws, and in some of these blue states, it is exactly legal. It's just that I think that we have been using the wrong language. It should be completely clear right now exactly what they are trying to do. This California election should be that Rosetta Stone that outs the arrogance of the left. And they've gone too far this time. We should all know what's going on. And
0: you know,
1: go ahead.
0: Jason, will you just ask somebody on the team to ask Ricky to assign somebody on the team all of the laws where they've made these things legal? Let's use this theory. Let's use the Rosetta Stone theory and say, okay, so what have they done? Because I agree with you. I don't think you can prove that it is a election fraud enough to turn things. I think there's more than enough smoke and fire to say, look at what is being attempted. I can't tell you. Now, maybe there is. It will only come through an investigation. Maybe there is enough to say, look at how they've stolen the election. I think you're right. What is actually happening is we define it as a stealing of election, but they don't. They've made all of this stuff legal.
1: Yeah.
0: And so while it's not legal in your state, it's legal in their state. And so when you say that they're stealing the election, they can clearly say, no, it's not. It's all legal. We're doing everything. We are following California law.
1: Yeah.
0: Because they've had that kind of power for that long. Can you see if you can come up with a list of those things? Let's look at that in the next few days. Maybe next week I can do an after show, deep dive on that.
1: Yeah.
0: And look into it. Okay. Hang on, because I want to also talk to you about Belfast. This video, and can we play the video here? I'll describe it as we're playing it here. If you haven't seen it, kind of good for you. It is a guy that is in Belfast, and he has taken, is he Somali, right? Or Sudanese. And so he has got a guy down, he's pinned him down to the ground, and he's sitting on his chest, and he's taking a knife, and he is sawing back and forth, trying to hack this guy's head off. Now, the woman who's taking this video, you can hear her saying, get off him, get off him. Well, I don't expect a woman to go in by herself, but was she the only one that was there? Apparently not. There was one other guy that we know of that runs up at the end and pulls him off and hits him. And then finally other people start. That's the only thing that saved this guy's life. Now, last night there were riots in Belfast, and we've had lots of people write in today, the Torch members, and saying, Glenn, is this the Bubba effect? Yes, this, what you're seeing now, is the Bubba effect. Jason.
1: Yeah, what concerns me the most on this is, especially if, we're talking Rosetta Stone and what the progressives and the radicals are revealing right now. We know that this is exactly what they are looking for. That's what worries me the most about the Bubba effect. And, the progressives and the left know exactly what's doing this. They know that unchecked immigration, open borders, messing with the asylum system, they know that it is dangerous. You look at things like digital ID that the UK government is now pushing. You heard that from the King, also heard it from Starmer. Did you hear why they're actually doing digital ID and pushing towards more control that way? Because they said
0: because
1: immigrants. That's what, to protect you.
0: It's for jobs. It's for jobs to make sure that we know exactly who's got a job and that you're a citizen and a job. That is, it's absolutely ridiculous. That is absolutely ridiculous. And in case you don't know what the Bubba effect is, it is something that I don't even know. Can you look this up? Is this an actual term or was this something that I heard from some people in special forces
1: years ago?
0: It was about 2004. And I'm with a bunch of guys that are at Special Forces headquarters on the East Coast. And they're showing me all kinds of stuff. And I said, so what is the thing you're most worried about? What are you training for? What are you most worried about? And they said, well, long term, the thing we're most worried about is the Bubba effect. And I said, I've never heard of the Bubba. What is that? They said, that is when a government, for instance, let's just say they use the example of terrorism. There is terrorists in the country and we have terrorism, and let's say we have a Beslan kind of terror where it's just awful, and everybody in the country has been saying, wait a minute, you've got to stop coddling all of this, these Islamists, they're a problem, and the government keeps saying you're a racist for saying that, and then all of a sudden there's a huge terrorist attack, the trust has already been lost, and then somebody in town, Bubba, he takes action himself, does something stupid. Everybody in town knows it was wrong. Everybody wants Bubba to pay a price. But then the federal investigators come in and the federal investigators say, you got to turn over Bubba. And the town says, we're not turning over Bubba, not to you people. You're part of the problem. You did it. No. And so the town starts to rise up against the government because the government was responsible in some ways, because they either created the policies that made it possible or they ignored the things that were actually happening and blamed it on the town. So the town says enough is enough. That's what is happening right now in Belfast. And it's going to happen all over the Western world. It's going to. We would call this a civil war. It's not there yet in Belfast, but I'm telling you, it's coming. If they don't change, it's coming. And that's what our special forces, this is 20 years ago, told me that they were most worried about was the Bubba effect. And if you want to be really cynical, and I'm not, but if you want to be really cynical and say, what do the people who are on the left, what do they actually want? They want to reset the nation. They believe that this is a country that isn't worth saving. The founding documents are the problem. It's never worked. Man can't rule himself. We'll get a bunch of experts to run it. You know, all the things, the Great Reset, all of that. They have to have the people rise up. And, you know, we have seen them try to get us to rise up. Yesterday with Carmelo was a great example of it. You saw people, and this was not coordinated. This is just people being people. And that's kind of the secret in the sauce. People being people, there were people that were standing up that were very outraged at that verdict and who were standing right in front of white people, and I mean nose to nose, screaming at them, making gestures like, come on, come after me. They wanted a fight. Because once you give them a fight, then you can do all kinds of things, because then there's chaos on the streets. And we've seen this since 2008 in the Tea Party. They kept calling us all kinds of names, trying to get somebody to strike back. And anything would happen, they would immediately blame it on the Tea Party. This is continued. They're just different names. They want you to fight. The Bubba effect is the final attempt to get you to fight. And it happens out of frustration. That's why you need to know about it. You need to warned about it, because it is a natural instinct. But for Belfast and countries over across the seas, I think it's going to be, we're soon headed towards that straw that will break the camel's back. Let me tell you about our sponsor. It's Rough Greens. Once upon a time, your dog's food was alive, and it contained all the kinds of stuff that helps a dog body thrive. Then the government showed up, turns out. You know, if you want dog food to sit in a bag, well, then you have to make it sit in that bag for up at least up to 2 years. Okay, that means you have to process the crap out of it. And that's a trade-off because the food will last in the bag for 2 years, which is great if you're a warehouse, but it is not great if you're a dog. Don't get me wrong. I'm not saying there's anything wrong with kibble. Most of us feed. 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
0: 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Chicks on the Right, I think I'm going to be on with them next week. I just recorded it yesterday. A great episode with Liz Wheeler that is coming out right around the 4th of July. And the Winston Marshall Show, that guy, he's English. He asked me questions nobody has ever asked me before on American history. I don't know how many of I got right, but it's a fascinating look. 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
1: Another warning to Iran. I'm Lisa Brady, Fox News. President Trump just telling reporters,
3: well, we're going to be attacking them and attacking them very hard.
1: He says the U.S. has the right to resume fighting after the downing of a U.S. helicopter near the Strait of Hormuz, prompting U.S. strikes on military targets.
3: We hit them hard yesterday, and we're going to hit them again hard today, in case you miss it, in case you don't turn on your television set. And we'll see what happens with the deal. We were really close to a deal, but they keep tapping us along. They keep playing us for suckers.
1: The president's still urging Iran to make a deal. Iran responding to yesterday's U.S. strikes with its own strikes around the Middle East. The president speaking in the Oval Office as he signed $70 billion in funding for ICE and border protection, separated from the rest of DHS funding.
3: For more than 100 days, congressional Democrats tried to block all funding for the Department of Homeland Security in a reprehensible attempt to throw open the borders of the United States of America.
1: Democrats in Congress still pushing for immigration enforcement reform. Bill Gates goes behind closed doors with a House panel investigating Jeffrey Epstein.
4: Microsoft founder Bill Gates told reporters ahead of his interview with House Oversight he was glad to appear voluntarily.
5: I hope my testimony is helpful to the work, important work of the committee to find justice for the victims.
4: Within the Epstein files are emails Epstein appears to have written to himself, referencing Gates, including one about extramarital affairs. Oversight Committee Chairman James Comer told reporters,
6: that email is definitely going to be addressed. I mean, I think that everybody in America has questions about that email.
4: Gates has said allegations made in that email are false, that while he did have extramarital affairs, none were with Epstein survivors.
1: Fox's Jessica Rosenthal. Gates has also said he did not know about Epstein's criminal activities. America is listening to Fox News.
13: A man is in custody in the Trumbull County Jail for allegedly trying to burn down his own home with his kids inside.
21: Bradley Prowl was allegedly arguing with a woman outside a Masonry duplex. And after she left, Brookfield police say he grabbed a can of gasoline, entered her home to burn the house down. A witness there was able to save the 2 and 3-year-olds who were sleeping at the time. Prowl was later arrested in Youngstown. He's due for arraignment Thursday on aggravated arson and attempted aggravated murder charges. I'm Lee Mowen.
13: A Hamilton County woman is pleading guilty to attempted murder in the shooting of her 12-year-old son. It happened on January 26th of 2025 in Deer Park at a location on Glenway Avenue. Reports say Briasha Stroud shot the boy and then turned the gun on herself. The boy suffered injuries that investigators describe as catastrophic. Stroud will be sentenced at a later date. Akron transit workers appear to be moving closer to a strike.
27: With a vote of 294-2, unionized Akron Metro Transit workers overwhelmingly rejected a contract proposal from the Metro Regional Transit Authority Board. The previous contract expired in 2024, and the latest proposal provides no raises for 2024 or 2025 and a 4% pay hike in 2026, along with increased health care costs that union members say would eat up that 4% raise. The union plans a strike authorization vote, which would allow the union to issue a 10-day strike notice. I'm Brian Engel.
13: A trial date is now set for a Dayton man accused of fatally shooting his fiancée. Hearings for Jamie Rogers are scheduled to begin on August 31st. He's pleaded not guilty by reason of insanity after allegedly shooting 33-year-old Jamie Dick back in February. I'm Andy Betts.
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0: It's Wednesday, everybody. It's Clay and Buck time. Although today, just Buck. Clay doing his civic duty on Capitol Hill, where he is testifying. Big time stuff. Testifying before Congress. We'll bring you some of the highlights of that. I want to save most of it, though, for when Clay is back. He can tell you himself. We've got a lot of news because Trump is... I just had to turn it off because I'm on air. He was doing a press conference until a couple of minutes ago. He covered everything. It was a Trump-a-thon. Everything. He's talking about Iran. He's talking about the border, about crime, about the DNI. Trump is saying the DNI needs to be chopped down a lot and maybe go away. Maybe someone's been listening to the Clay and Buck show. Just saying, everybody. That just came out now. Guys, make sure you pull that clip, by the way, because the Buckster wants to take a little mini bow on that one. It was funny, actually, just a little inside baseball for you. We were all geared up to watch our man Clay testifying on Capitol Hill. We all were the whole team, right? New York, I'm here in Miami. We're all about to text. We see Clay sit down. By the way, he was wearing a jacket and tie. I barely even recognized the guy. I felt like he was going in for a job interview somewhere. Like, Clay's in a jacket and tie? I bet he's wearing flip-flops under the desk. Nonetheless, he's about to start. And then they go, they make that, like we were watching the Fox feed, they make that breaking news sound at Fox. I go, wait, what's going on? Clay's about, and they jump to President Trump, who's doing the press. I'm like, oh, man. If you're going to get big-footed, as they say, by somebody when you're on TV, best that it be Trump, because no shame in that game. He is the leader of the free world. But we'll bring you some of the highlights from Clay's excellent testimony on the NFL, which is a subject he is very deep on. And I have no idea what about that stuff. I don't even watch the NFL. We've got that to talk about. We got all the Trump stuff from the press conference we are going to dive into. We have some important crime stories to discuss. I know a lot of you know this, but just to bring us all up to speed, Carmelo Anthony in Texas, convicted right after we got off air yesterday, convicted of murder. Now, I was a little bit honestly concerned that because they were able to get a manslaughter possibility for the jury, that maybe they would, a lot of times juries, even if they know someone did the criminal act, they'll go, well, you know, we'll kind of go down the middle on this one. Jury returned exactly the right verdict, and beyond that, which was murder. Okay, so the more severe count. And then beyond that, he got 35 years. So they really made a statement here. They decided that the facts in this case, which we've discussed a bit on the show, the facts in this case were really not in dispute. It was just a question of if someone says something you don't like to you, can you just pull out a knife and stab them in the heart, basically? And fortunately for civilization, for rule of law, for people of all races, religions, colors, genders, you name it, this Texas jury and this court of law came back with, no, you're not allowed to just stab someone in the heart because you didn't like them asking you to go somewhere else when you're not supposed to be where you are. So that was... it's encouraging insofar as it's the right judicial verdict. It is also, though, still worth noting, the Metcalf family has been shattered by this, by the murder of their wonderful young man for absolutely no reason, completely senseless. So it's a tragedy, but at least there's some justice to put closure to the tragedy. Although I know people who deal with violent crimes will often say that closure is not really possible, but you do the best you can. And as a society, at least, we have seen the right outcome here. I bring all that up because there were people outside that trial, we will get to some of this, who were outraged at the verdict. I did not see anyone on video who was non-black who was outraged at the verdict. I'm not saying that didn't exist. I'm just saying all the clips that I have seen and that we have pulled today for the show are black supporters of Carmelo Anthony who are not saying things like, I am sad for his family. This was a tragedy. He made a terrible mistake. And I think that maybe the punishment is more severe or something like that. I would disagree that the punishment is too severe, but at least there's some moral framework to that. They're just saying, I can't believe he was convicted. This is awful. They apparently think that a young black man should be able to stab a young white man in the heart for no reason and get away with it because the legacy of racism in this country. Something like that. It's really disturbing to see, and we will talk more about that later on in the show, because there's also in New York City a really upsetting case where you had someone who just asked, and this one hits home for me because I am that guy who will ask the person in, let's say, the quiet car on Amtrak to, like, please stop shouting into your phone. Like, we all agreed. By sitting here, you agree to the rules, and there are rules. And I tend to be that person. I don't like this term that people used to use, Karen, because in my experience, a lot of quote-unquote Karens are heroes, actually. And they are standing on the wall. They are saving us from the barbarism of people who just don't want to think about anyone else, who just don't want to pay attention to any rules, who have no consideration for their fellow human beings. But a man asks someone on the subway to lower the volume on his speakerphone conversation, and the person, the quote teen, we can look at the statistics and have about a 95% probability of knowing who this teen is in terms of profile. He shot him to death for asking, hey, can you lower the volume on that? Then the person gets really angry. The quote unquote teen, probably 18 or 19. I really, the way they deploy this word teen is so, it's so interesting, because when you're 19, are you technically a teen? Yes, but you're also a fully legal adult in all matters, save drinking and rental cars, I think. I don't think there's anything else that you are barred from at 19. I also think it's worth noting that there are 17-year-olds who join the Marine Corps, and correct me, any of you leathernecks out there if I'm wrong, but I believe that you can get permission. I think people have joined the Marine Corps at 17. I think my friend DJ Shipley, former Navy SEAL, I think he joined the Navy at 17. So, you know, this notion of like, oh, it's a teen. There is a world of difference in every respect, and especially those of you who are parents and have raised your children through to adulthood know this. The difference between a 13-year-old and an 18-year-old and just understanding of the world and culpability and everything else is massive. So to call both a teen when you're talking about a violent murder, okay, well, there's a whole lot more culpability, and usually capability as well for somebody who's 18 or 19. Anyway, I'll talk more about that. We have some updates also on the California vote count election situation and Graham Plattner. They're going with Graham Plattner, everybody, up in Maine. They have not decided that this guy is, I don't know, dare I say, too toxic? Is that the preferred way to describe him? But a couple things. Let's get to the national policy level, and then I will want to drill down on the crime situation. And, of course, our lines are open. We'd love to chat with you. If you have any questions you want, guys, is Clay testifying? Is he done or is there more coming up? Let me know, because I was going to say, if you have any specific things that you want addressed about the NFL stuff, maybe he could answer in one of his breaks. Because, again, I don't know. It's something about antitrust and football games. That's not something I'm that into. So President Trump, first of all, signed the Secure America Act this morning to fully fund CBP and Immigration and Custom Enforcement. Now, this is good for a variety of reasons. One, it is the president following through on not only, of course, funding these agencies, but also pushing back the focus to securing our border. Here, this is cut two. This is Trump this morning, just before we came on air, about an hour before, at the White House. Here he is. Play it.
1: This morning, I'm thrilled to sign the Secure America Act to immediately and fully fund the Department of Homeland Security through the end of my term. So we won't have that to be talking about anymore.
2: It's good. Well, no, yeah. We will not, sir.
1: We'll give the heroes of ICE and Border Patrol, and that's what they are, the heroes, what they have to go through to keep us safe, the support and resources they need to defend our borders, protect our homeland, and to keep America safe.
0: So they're funded, which is good. Now we need to see a massive effort. I think this is very important for the midterm elections. It's also just important for the country to focus in on the agenda of rule of law when it comes to immigration. And that means a whole lot of deportations, of course, maintaining a secure border. This is one of the fundamental promises of Trump's second term. And I know they've been very active on it. I know the numbers reflect that this has been something that they are achieving, at least in part, or they are in progress on. They are making progress on it. But this stuff with Iran, I'm going to tell you right now, everybody who's, we've gone from, oh, wait, why are we, don't talk about the Iran thing. It's just helping the Democrats or whatever, to, guys, you've got people who are ringing the alarm bell inside the GOP who are saying that this price issue is going to be a real problem for us in the midterms. You can disagree with it. I can disagree with it. And I don't like it, meaning I don't want people to be making determinations about the future of this republic based upon short-term gas prices. But that is political reality. We live in reality here. We do not do the manufactured delusion stuff. And you've had food prices now, a whole range of things going up. As of this morning, gasoline is up 40%. Fuel oil is up 59%. Inflation 4.2% today overall. But things like, you know, meat is up about 8%. I mean, a whole bunch of different foodstuffs, daily necessity items are more expensive. So prices, because of this Iran situation, have started to trend in the wrong direction. This is not politically fatal. I'm not saying it's not worth it necessarily to try to prevent Iran from getting a nuclear weapon. I'm just saying Trump now, with his team, looking at the issue of immigration as something to really focus in on alongside prices, but immigration between now and Election Day could make a huge difference because it's go time, right? This is it. I mean, Trump really has one more year after the midterm to implement the agenda before we get into a presidential election year. There'll be things he can do. There'll be executive orders, et cetera. But if we lose control of the House, you're limited. If you lose control of the Senate, you're really limited in what Trump will be able to accomplish. So, you know, you have to think of it in those terms. You basically got one more. If we hold the line in this midterm election, which is going to require the GOP to have a focus on domestic issues, specifically the economy and the border, or the economy and immigration. If we hold the line, then you have another year where really important things can get done. If we lose, obviously we keep fighting. We never we're happy warriors, but it's going to be a lot more challenging. So that's why Trump's executive order, it's not an executive order. That's why Trump signing the Secure America Act, the law to fully fund CBP and ICE, is a strong move. We need more of that. We'll bring you some more of the highlights from Trump this morning. We'll also talk a bit about the aftermath of the Carmelo Anthony verdict of guilty of murder, and it was the right outcome. But the conversation around this now tells us a lot about both criminal justice and racial dynamics in America that we need to examine as a country. We need to examine them honestly. Okay, now my cell phone company is something I want to talk to you about, Pure Talk. 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
10: That was the moment when I realized I got to do something. I was scheduled to go in for knee surgery, and for the pre-op, they do the blood work. It was determined that I was now type 2 diabetic and I was severely overweight. Years ago, I could cut back and lose weight, and I was finding it difficult to do that. 2 days into the Awaken 180 program, my daily glucose level went from 170 down to 61. 1 week into the program, I lost 10.5 pounds. That was the eye-opener that I knew this was the right thing for me. They teach you the lifestyle change and how to be smart. I just can't say enough good things about Awaken 180 and the positive effects it has on you. It has completely changed my life.
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0: as of the midterm election results. We also have to look at what's going on with California. Steve Hilton still very much in it to win it. But we'll talk to tomorrow, actually it'll be tomorrow, Ryan Gerdusky about the vote counting and just what a mess all that is. Because like I say, got to be specific. You know, I'm heading up to an event here with some of my iHeart colleagues later today. 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

Good afternoon, everyone. Welcome to the Bet365 Guardians warm-up show. Today, we join you from Progressive Field in downtown Cleveland, where the Guardians wrap up a three-game series with the New York Yankees. Jim Rosenhaus along with you. We're about a half hour prior to today's first pitch on a classic summer day downtown. Good baseball day, and the Guardians trying to salvage the finale of the series after last night's 3-2 Yankees win. With the results of last night's action, the Guardians find themselves just a half game ahead of the surging White Sox now in the American League's Central Division, while the Yankees are in a virtual first-place tie with Tampa Bay over in the American League East. Stay tuned. We'll have more to come after this.

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6: Welcome back to the Bet365 Guardians warm-up show. Guardians and Yankees getting ready for the series finale. Guardians trying to get back on the winning track, having dropped three straight. Big reason why, they're getting runners on base. They just can't get them in right now, as they are only 2-for-27 with men in scoring position and have stranded 32 base runners in the last three games. They'll try and turn that around today against a tough customer in Carlos Rodon for the Yankees. Stay tuned. We'll have more to come after this.
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8: Let's check out the numbers. The finale today, the Guardians the favorite over the Yankees. They're minus $1.20 with Messick, and the total is 7.5. And let's get you some day baseball today. Going to go with the Tampa Bay Rays over the Red Sox is my play of the day. Now, Drew Rasmussen enters with a 5-2 mark. He's got a big pitching edge in this game, and that's why I like Tampa. A 3.0 ERA, and he's coming off one of his best outings of the year. He tossed 7 scoreless innings, allowing just a hit against the Marlins. The Red Sox will start Jake Bennett, who replaces Brian Bayo. He enters with a 1-1 mark, and he pitched against Tampa, gave up 4 runs in just 5 innings. I like Tampa, money line, my play of the day. 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
6: Aaron's ready. Here it comes. Swing! And a miss. Got him with a slow curveball. A 1-2-3 seventh inning for Tim Aaron. Now the 1-2. Strike 3 called. He knew it. And a backdoor breaking ball. Good curveball from Aaron. And a massive second out. The pitch. And he banks one on a line to third, caught by Ramirez. Job is again taken care of by Tim Heron. Now Heron's 2-2 to Dela Cruz. Got him swinging on the curveball. Heron strikes out the side. Welcome back to Guardians warm-up. Last night's game turned on an eighth-inning home run off the bat of Jazz Chisholm. He was facing Tim Heron, who has been on a really nice roll of late, a rare bump in the road for Heron last night. We caught up with him before the game last night to talk about his recent run of success and how he has returned to the form that he showed back in 2024 when he was part of an extremely dominant Guardians bullpen, and asked him what some of the keys have been to his better performance here in 2026.
9: I think the biggest thing has just been, you know, taking care of the body a little bit better. Just feeling healthy overall, along with, you know, working with the coaches, cleaning some things up, and attacking the strike zone. I mean, my biggest thing's always been, when I'm filling up the strike zone, throwing strikes, it usually goes pretty well. And when things snowball, it's usually because I'm just falling behind in counts, walking guys. So I'm just really emphasizing, you know, getting ahead early and attacking hitters and making them put the ball in play and get out rather than giving them free bases.
10: Everybody says that. That is so important. Yeah. How do you execute that, though, and make sure that you're able to do it on a fairly consistent basis?
9: I mean, it sounds super easy, like, you know, just throw it over the plate. But, you know, it's a long season, and the body's not always going to feel 100%. It's very rare that the body feels great, especially once you get to this part of the season. Like, you just kind of have to battle through whatever you're battling through, and really just think less about mechanics when you're out there and more just competing. I think that's, for me anyway, when I'm pitching well and filling up the zone, I'm just competing and not really thinking about, okay, I need to get this position or think about this cue. It's just like go out there and compete. Take care of mechanics and stuff and catch play, bullpen, stuff like that. But in the game, you just got to compete.
10: And you're pitching in usually tight situations, end of game, leverage, all that kind of stuff that means there's pressure on you. How do you dial it down and just stay relaxed so that you can execute and throw strikes?
9: Yeah, as a reliever, you do come into a lot of different situations, whether it's a close game, up by a lot, down by a lot. I threw up 6-0 the other night. Like, you never know when you're going to pitch. You know, you just got to kind of stay focused and take each appearance as the same, where you're going out there and you're trying to put up a zero, no matter what the situation is. So it just comes back to going out there and competing and not put too much into whether it's a big situation or not, because then it kind of just dictates your mindset. If it's you hype yourself up too much, maybe you're pressing. If it's like, oh, not a high leverage situation, then you're kind of like too relaxed, I would say. So you kind of just have to treat every appearance the same and go out there and compete.
10: Tim Herron's joining us, Guardians relief pitcher, and for a while there you're teamed up with Eric Sabrowski, giving the Guardians a real nice 1-2 punch in terms of key game situations from the left side. And it's been different since he's been on the injured list. And how does that change the dynamic for you?
9: Like I said, it kind of have to be prepared for every moment. But, yeah, it changes a little bit. You know, having when you have Sabrowski healthy, we're able to kind of take the load off each other and not having to throw too frequently, I guess. Having two lefties that, you know, that you can trust and leverage. So, yeah, it's just been, like, a little bit different, a little bit more usage in different situations. But, yeah, like I said, just try to take every appearance as you can. So
10: the games against the Yankees, good games over in New York and a wild one on Monday night here. What is it about those games, especially considering that they've been a playoff opponent during your time here, that makes them maybe a little more special?
9: Yeah, I mean, it always seems like when we play them, it's always a pretty crazy series in itself. Very competitive usually. And I don't know if we take it like too much it's because we're playing the Yankees, but, you know, just go out there and we want to win a series every time we can. So yeah, the New York series was very competitive series, and last night was just a crazy game with the back and forth. And it just, that's what happens when you have two good teams, and we've been two, both of us have been good teams, you know, consistently the last couple of years. So,
10: and you've been around this when the team has gone to the playoffs the last couple of years. What do you like about this year's club that says good things down the stretch and maybe playing into October?
9: I just think we have a good group of guys, super resilient. When you're down in a game, you know, we always feel like we can come back. If we get up early, we feel like we have the pitching staff to hold it. And I think that's the biggest thing, is like we just, both sides of the ball have confidence in each other. The hitters have confidence in us, and we have confidence in the hitters. So I think that goes a long way.
10: Tim, always great to have you on. Thank you.
9: Thank you.
10: That's Tim Herron, Guardians relief pitcher. Stay tuned. More to come after this.
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1: Sunshine, heat, and humidity. The remainder of the day, we'll have to keep our eye out for some scattered storms as well. Temperatures up near 90, feeling more like the upper 90s this afternoon. Tonight, we're back down into the mid-70s. That's it, with some scattered storms around. And sunshine and scattered storms once again tomorrow. Another hot and humid day. We're in the upper 80s for highs on Thursday. From the 3 News Weather Center, I'm senior meteorologist Matt Wins.
0: So there you go, and the Guardians are trying to salvage the finale of this three-game series with the Yankees. And Tom Hamilton will talk about that with manager Stephen Vogt, the KeyBank Manager Show, next.
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6: Hi again, everybody. With Cleveland manager Stephen Vogt, this is Tom Hamilton. Welcome. It's the Manager Show brought to you by KeyBank. It's the season series finale. Over the last 9 days, the Yankees and Cleveland have played 6 times. It's not October, but the games have a kind of a feel or intensity, don't they?
7: They definitely do. I think I've caught myself a few times in the last week of, you know, thinking playoff style, and which is good. I think it's really good for all of us. We're, you know, some of these young guys, like, you know, Travis and Chase in particular, have never played in the playoffs. They're getting a feel of that right now. I mean, the fans have been excited. These games have been really intense, and they're close, and they're back and forth. I mean, we've played some very close games against these guys over the last, you know, 9 days, like you mentioned, and they definitely have a playoff atmosphere, and it's going to be a really valuable experience for our guys.
6: Yeah, what is the biggest thing that young players can take out of this experience?
7: These games are intense. These games, you have to be micro-focused. You have to be locked in at all times, and that doesn't always happen in June, and so I think it's going to be really valuable.
6: All right, let's go back to last night just for a brief minute, because Slade Ciccone, that's back-to-back starts against that lineup that he's more than held them in check.
7: Yeah, Slade was outstanding. Like I told him when he came out, I said, dude, going against that lineup 2 times in 6 days, 5 days, whatever it was, getting through the order 2.5 times again, that's not easy to do. And he was outstanding. The slider's coming back. The velo's holding. It's really exciting to see the way Slade's trending.
6: What do you think's been the turning point for him?
7: This is just the ebbs and flows. I mean, we talk about Slade. Last year was the first time he's been a starter, right? Like, he had been in the bullpen in Arizona. We bring him up. He missed the first 2 months because of injury in spring training. So he's just now getting to a year as a major league starter. And I think sometimes we lose perspective on that. You know, you look at our rotation with Joey Cantillo, Slade Ciccone, Parker Messick. None of those three have been a starter in the big leagues for longer than, you know, a year. And it takes time to learn how to pitch in this league. It takes time to learn how to play in this league. And we don't have that luxury. And so to see our young guys, these guys with lack of experience, stepping up and carrying this team the way they are, it is really fun to think about where we're going to head over the course of the next 4 months.
6: Do you think the club might be exhausted from what you've gone through here in the last week and a half?
7: I know I am. I mean, yeah, I mean, these stretches, this has been an intense 9 days. We're going to really enjoy this off day, and it's coming at the right time, but we got to get a win first.
6: All right, tell us about Carlos Rodon, because even before you were here, when he was with the White Sox, he dominated Cleveland. Certain guys dominate teams. Now, he's dominated a lot of people. But what's made him so difficult the last 2 years in particular?
7: Well, I think, you know, for Carlos, I mean, I remember when he was with the White Sox, he was a good, very young starting pitcher. And then he went to San Francisco and really honed in on his stuff and really honed in on who he was. And then obviously now being with the Yankees and being just growing. And he's a veteran. I mean, he's got 8-9 years in the big leagues now. He's pitching like it. And he just keeps getting better and smarter. But, you know, the other day in New York, he pitched us very differently than he's pitched anyone else. I mean, it's a different mix. It's a different, you know, patterns. So now we've seen that we can't be sitting on anything. We got to just take what he gives us and have a good approach and take good at-bats.
6: And first time Parker Messick gets to face the Yankees here in these back-to-back series. He was still kicking himself the other day about the one inning in Texas. Man, this kid competes.
7: He really does, and he's wise beyond his years. He pitches like a guy that's got multiple years in the big leagues. His 19th start, and you know, so I really just the growth for Parker. You know, he's learning. He's going to learn. You know, he was cruising through five, and then had through two bad pitches, and all of a sudden they scored three runs. So for Parker, it's just continue to learn, continue to dive in, continue to work, and let's not forget this kid's pitching on regular rest for the first time in his life this year. And we're going to continue to dive in with him and help him learn and adapt. But, man, has he been special, and I expect the same today.
6: All right, that's manager Stephen Vogt. It's the finale of the season series, Cleveland and New York, next on the Cleveland Clinic Radio Network.
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0: Pop 10 minutes away from today's first pitch here at Progressive Field. Time for the pitching matchup. Yankees with Carlos Rodon on the hill, 1-2 on the year with an earned run average of 2.88. Started his season late due to injury, but was really sharp against the Guardians at Yankee Stadium in a win last Thursday. On the other side, it's lefty Parker Messick, 6-2 on the year, an earned run average of 2.40. That's your pitching matchup. That'll do it for Guardians warm-up. Stay tuned. Starting lineups and first pitch come your way next.
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4: 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Time for the starting lineups. First for Aaron Boone's Yankees. Leading things off, Paul Goldschmidt, the designated hitter. Ben Rice at first base, bat second. Cody Bellinger, the left fielder, hits third, with Ahmed Rosario at third base batting cleanup. Trent Grisham, the center fielder, bats fifth. Jose Caballero in right field will hit sixth. Jazz Chisholm, the second baseman, bats seventh. Anthony Volpe at shortstop will hit eighth. And Ari Sanchez does the catching, hitting ninth. On the mound, lefty Carlos Rodon. For the Guardians, Angel Martinez leads things off. He's in right field. Jose Ramirez, the designated hitter, will bat second. Reese Hoskins at first base bats third, with David Fry hitting cleanup in left field. Travis Bazzana, the second baseman, will bat fifth. Stuart Fairchild in center field hits sixth. Daniel Schneeman, the third baseman, bats seventh. Austin Hedges does the catching and hits eighth. And Brian Rocchio, the shortstop, will bat ninth. On the mound today for the Guardians, lefty Parker Messick. Those are your starting lineups now. Stay tuned. When we return, Tom Hamilton has today's first pitch on the Cleveland Clinic Radio Network.

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5: From Progressive Field in downtown Cleveland, Ohio, it is game number 70. As today, the Cleveland Guardians and the New York Yankees play for the final time in the regular season of 2026. Hi again, everybody. This is Tom Hamilton on a gorgeous summer afternoon on the shores of Lake Erie, along with Jim Rosenhaus and Brian Motze, ready for the finale as the Yankees have won the first two games of this series and now lead the season series 3-2 with the finale taking place today and what looks to be an absolute feature matchup when you've got the veteran and the rookie left-handers going against each other today in Parker Messick and in Carlos Rodon. At least on paper, this looks like an incredible pitching matchup. Well, the Guardians come in here now having dropped to 37-32. They're still in first place in the American League's Central Division, but that lead has shrunk to just a half game over the Chicago White Sox. What a story the White Sox have been all season long, and it continued when you talk about last night. They bring up the youngster Braden Montgomery, an absolute top prospect who was that way in college for Texas A&M. You may or may not remember, he suffered that just freakish and really, I don't want to say tragic because that would be taking it too far, but a really sad broken ankle when he slid into home plate in the Super Regionals. Couldn't play for Texas A&M and Omaha in the College World Series, but he was still a first-round pick by Boston. He was part of that great package that the White Sox got for Garrett Crochet, and the young man came up last night and in his Major League debut got a walk-off home run for the White Sox. It's been that kind of a season so far for the White Sox, who will be entertaining the Atlanta Braves later tonight. So that's the story right now. Cleveland's lead is down to just a half game over those Chicago White Sox. Meanwhile, the Yankees have now ripped off 3 straight wins. They're 40-26, best in the American League East, along with Tampa Bay. They're tied for the top spot 8 games ahead of Toronto, and that's where the Yankees head next. They've got a weekend series coming up with the Blue Jays starting on Friday night. Mark Wagner, the home plate umpire and the crew chief today. Bruce Streckman at first, Nate Tomlinson at second, Jacob Metz at third. It is going to be hot, it is going to be humid, and if there is any breeze, and right now that is almost non-existent, it would be lightly toward right. So this is going to be a day where the ballpark plays very small, especially when you talk about the best home run hitting team in the American League in the New York Yankees. Parker Messick will meet New York for the first time in his young career. The rookie left-hander, 25 years of age, 6 feet, 232. Fastball, sinker, cutter, curve, slider, changeup. The wind-in pitch to Paul Goldschmidt, and it's outside, ball one. And we're underway at the corner of Carnegie and Ontario, a game time temp of 81 degrees. Goldschmidt, the DH, right-handed bat, checks and takes a strike to even the count. Messick works as quickly as anyone in the game. From the windup on the third base side of the pitching slap, here's the 1-1, and it's swung on, fouled upstairs, one ball, two strikes. Goldschmidt has a home run, three hits, three RBIs in the series, and boy, is he on a roll. Last 13 games, batting .327, three homers, 13 RBIs, and a 1,000 OPS. Now the 1-2. And he hits one on the ground to short. Sliding to his left, Rocchio double clutch throws and gets Paul Goldschmidt to start today's ball game. That'll bring up the left-handed hitting Ben Rice. When it comes to lefties, righties, doesn't matter. Right-handed batters, 211 against Parker Messick. Left-handed batters, 225. Yankees with four lefties in the lineup today. Ben Rice, one of them at first. The pitch to him, and he waves at it, strike one. Messick is second in the American League in earned run average and seventh in the American League with a 1.07 whip. Now the 0-1 pitch, outside 1-1. A 6-2 rookie record with a 2.40 ERA and 13 starts, no complete games, six innings a start. The next pitch, just off the outer edge, 2-1. Messick averages 9 strikeouts, 3 walks per 9 innings, and only 7 hits allowed per 9. Now the 2-1. A swing and a foul tip into the catcher's mitt, 2-2. Ben Rice hitting .297. He is fourth in the league with 18 home runs. Fifth in the league with 45 RBIs, leads the league in extra base hits, second in OPS. Ben Rice with an OPS of over 1,000. Now the windup, now the 2-2. And he pops this one up foul. Third base side, room for Daniel Schneeman near the coach's box, and he makes the catch to retire Ben Rice. David Fry in left, Stuart Fairchild in center, Angel Martinez in right. Reese Hoskins at first, Travis Bazana at second, Brian Rocchio at short, Daniel Schneeman at third, the catcher Austin Hedges. Getting a day off today for Cleveland as Cody Bellinger takes outside a ball. Days off today for Chase DeLauter, Stephen Kwan, and Kyle Manzardo. Two down, nobody on, no score, first inning. The kick and the pitch. And it's a touch high, evidently. Boy, it looked like Hedges wanted to challenge, but he did not. 2-0 the count. Bellinger got the game-winning hit Monday night in the 10th inning. He takes a little outside, 3-0. Bellinger, a .272 hitter, 9 homers, 43 RBIs, 8th in the league and runs batted in. The 3-0, and he takes high, and it's a four-pitch walk, and that brings up the cleanup hitter today, and the one-time Cleveland Indian, Ahmed Rosario. Rosario came to Cleveland when the Indians were still putting things together in the Francisco Lindor package, and he was part of that deal with Andrés Giménez. Right-handed hitter at third. And he bangs it foul, third base side, strike one. Rosario, a .258 average, six homers, 20 RBIs. Bellinger at first with seven steals. Two down, no score, first inning. Messick's pitch, and he went changeup down low. Messick's best pitch this year, his fastball. The opposition hitting just 163 off his fastball, and he throws it 32% of the time, more than any of his six pitches. Now the 1-1. Swung and banged up the middle behind second. Lozana gloves, throws, and he gets Rosario. And a clean inning for Parker Messick. Yankees don't score. Cleveland coming to bat.
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5: Swung on. 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
5: Carlos Rodon, who's as good against Cleveland as any pitcher in the game. The veteran left-hander facing Angel Martinez. No score, first inning. Rodon, that very abbreviated delivery, and he pumps it in there, a strike. Carlos Rodon, 33 years of age, 6'2", 255. Fastball, sinker, curve, slider, change. The pitch, and it's swung and ripped. Deep left field. Angel Martinez with his second home run in this series. He rips one to the porch and left. He now leads Cleveland with 11 home runs, three of them right-handed. And he jumped all over that. And Cleveland with a 1-0 lead, as it looked like he got a slider from Rodon and pounded it 406 feet to the porch in left. Here's Jose Ramirez batting right-handed. He sends one in the air, fairly deep left. Bellinger backs up, makes the catch. Well, Cleveland just saw Carlos Rodon last Thursday, and he was brilliant. Gave up a run on two hits in six innings. And Cleveland's jumped on top 1-0 here in inning number one. That'll bring up Reese Hoskins. Folks are still getting to the ballpark. The pitch. Hoskins cuts and misses, and boy, Cleveland aggressive early in the count here against Carlos Rodon. Rodon has been unbeatable against Cleveland lately. Check, swing, strike, 0-2. Including the playoffs, Carlos Rodon in his last nine starts against Cleveland, 6-0 with a 1.87 ERA. Now the 0-2. Down low, missed with a changeup. 1-2. Now he is only making his sixth start. Like Garrett Cole, was slowed from a previous surgery. The pitch down low, 2-2. He had had arthroscopic elbow surgery in the offseason. And then he had a hamstring issue this spring training. And so he missed the first month of the year. First start was May 10th. Now the 2-2. Down low, full count. So Rodon, only start number 6 this year. He's 1-2 with a 2.88 ERA. He's got a 165 batting average against. He goes 5 innings to start, averaging 10 strikeouts. But he also is averaging 6 walks per 9. Now the payoff. Swung on, drilled a short, caught by Volpe. Well, so far, Rodon hasn't fooled anybody. 1-0 Cleveland, 2 down for David Fry in left field. Cody Bellinger's in left, Trent Grisham in center, Jose Caballero in right, Ben Rice at first, Jazz Chisholm at second, Anthony Volpe at short, Ahmed Rosario at third, and Ali Sanchez catching. David Fry takes up high, ball one. Rodon has had back-to-back career years with the Yankees. Now the kick and delivery, and it's low, 2-0. 2 years ago, he went 16-9 with a 3.96 earned run average, 32 starts. Made 33 starts last year, was an all-star, went 18-9, ERA of 3.09. The pitch, inside, a ball. And scuffling here in the first inning, 3-0. The thing is, though, Rodon, like all great pitchers, you better get them early if they're scuffling early. The 3-0, high, called a strike, 3-1. Fry maybe thought about it, but didn't. Once these guys get locked in, they can be unhittable. Rodon with the 3-1. And strike two. Took another fastball. Full count now on David Fry, who is batting .368 over the last 10 games in left field today. The payoff pitch from Rodon. And he fouled it back. So we'll do it again at 3-2. Rodon, of his 5 pitches, the fastball he throws 44% of the time, more than any other pitch. And the opposition, 3-for-30 off his fastball this year. The pitch, high, and he walked it. So good at bat for David Fry. He's aboard with a 2-out walk. Here's Travis Bazzana. The left-hander on the mound, dropped to the 5-hole today. Bazzana, first time he's really scuffled. 0 for his last 17. Left on left. Boy, though, has he seen big time pitching here. Rodon's pitch, a swing and a high, chopper off the plate. Toward first, grabbed by Rice on the grass, but that was almost like a pop-up. It was hit so high, so by the time he grabbed it, he had no play on anybody. So Travis Bazzana will take it. That'll break an 0 for 17 skid, and sometimes that's all it takes. And the Guardians have runners at first and second. 2 down, leading 1-0. And here's Stuart Fairchild. Since coming up from Columbus, 1 hit, 8 at-bats, 7 strikeouts. Right-handed hitter in center field. 2 out, 2 on. 1-0 Cleveland here in the first. Rodon out of North Carolina State University. He deals, and it's high, ball one. And the other thing you're doing now is making Rodon make some pitches. And Aaron Boone has used his bullpen extensively Monday and Tuesday nights. The 1-0 pitch from Rodon. Swung on, hit high in the air, fairly deep right center. Grisham and Caballero on the track, bang into each other. Bang into the wall, and the ball is caught by Trent Grisham, the center fielder. They both arrived near the wall in deep right center. They both reached up to make the catch. And at the end, Grisham hung on, colliding with Caballero. And that ends the first inning. 1-0 Cleveland.
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5: Parker Messick with a 1-0 lead. Second inning, Trent Grisham, who made that catch, takes a strike. Well, you sometimes can have those issues in the outfield with guys that haven't played alongside each other a lot. Here's the 0-1, Grisham taking strike two. And the Yankees, very fortunate that Caballero, who's played most of the year at short, that he and Grisham did not end up hurting each other. Left on left, Grisham batting .369. Over the last 17 games, they can ill afford to lose him. The pitch from Messick, and he sends one in the air. Shallow right, charging, but not able to get there is Martinez. Sounded like a broken bat. And Grisham able to pull it into right field for a base hit off a curveball. That'll bring up Jose Caballero.

Caballero brings, and he'll get credited for a base hit and then a throwing error by Messick. He showed bunt, then the next time he did bunt, it was back toward the mound, and Messick, kind of a diving backhanded grab, tried to throw him out from his knees, threw wildly, and the Yankees have runners second and third, nobody out for J.S. Chisholm, who won the game last night with an eighth inning home run. So the speed of Caballero forcing Parker Messick into a mistake. Infield back except Schneeman at third. The pitch. And it's ripped into deep right field. And this ball is going to be off the wall. Grisham and Caballero will both score around second. Heading for third is Chisholm. Head first slide, and he's in safely. And the Yankees take the lead 2-1. A two-run triple off the wall in right by Jazz Chisholm. And he smoked it over the head of Martinez. And that ball ricocheted back toward Martinez. And he fell down after he had retrieved the carom. May not have made a difference. Chisholm with his second triple. Now 28 RBIs. Yankees lead 2-1. Nobody out, a runner at third. And the batter is Anthony Volpe with the infield drawn in. Volpe in a 3-for-32 slide. 2-1 New York in the second inning, and the pitch sliced foul into the club seats. First base side, strike one. So the Yankees getting things going with speed here in the second. The pitch swung on a chopper to second. Off the glove of Bazzana. That'll score Chisholm, and safe at first on the air is Volpe. Bazzana tried to take a peek at where Chisholm was before he made the play on that chopper. Chisholm wasn't going anywhere, and Bazzana charged with an error, and that's the second error in the inning, and that's how you lose in a hurry to the Yankees, making mistakes. Here's Ollie Sanchez, the catcher, fouling it back, strike one. No RBI, because until that ball was not fielded cleanly, Chisholm was not going to advance from third. So Volpe on with the error. Still nobody out. Yankees up 3-1 in the second. Sanchez, right-handed hitting catcher. He takes down low 1-1. Sanchez just up from AAA with the injury to Austin Wells. Right-handed batter. Hit .227 at AAA with six homers. Now the 1-1, and it's waved at. One ball, two strikes. Dollar Bank, the proud banking partner of the Guardians. 28 locations in Northeast Ohio, ready to provide solutions to help get you there. So the Yankees taking advantage of every Cleveland mistake. The set, the pitch, and it's down low, missed with a changeup. 2-2, and now Messick is going to end up making a lot of pitches this inning. He's already about to make his 14th pitch of the inning with nobody out. Here it comes, and he got him swinging. Moved the fastball in on him. That's out number one, strikeout number one. Top of the order, Paul Goldschmidt grounded out to short his first time up. Well, Messick had no-hit stuff this weekend in Arlington, dominated the Rangers for five innings. Then they hit a couple of home runs, and he didn't get out of the sixth, giving up a total of three for the night. The pitch, Goldschmidt takes low, a ball blocked by Hedges, bounces out in front of the plate. He was still ticked off at himself yesterday that he made a couple of mistakes, but you know, guys like Corey Seager are paid a lot of money to make you pay for a mistake. Now the set. Volpe dancing off first. The pitch in there, and it's a

0: A 1-1 count. Volpe's one of those guys, and you're seeing more of it, even some with some Cleveland base runners where they're jumping back and forth at first. Now the set, the 1-1, a swing and a miss, 1-2. Sandy Alomar, the Cleveland Indians Hall of Famer, and as good a first base coach as there is in the game, said, that's fine unless you get caught mid-jump. Then you have no chance to get back. But sometimes you get a better secondary lead. The pitch, up high. Goldschmidt didn't go. And they count 2-2. Volpe with 5 steals at first. 1 down. Yankees batting and leading. 3-1 in the second. The 2-2. Down low, full count. Well, let's see if Volpe is running on this 3-2 pitch. And this is becoming a long inning on a hot, humid day in Northeast Ohio for Parker Messick. The payoff, and it's evidently inside, ball 4. So Goldschmidt with a walk, and this is again what the Yankees do. And that's going to bring a visit from pitching coach Carl Willis, because this game could get away from Parker Messick and Cleveland right now if they're not careful. Parker Messick has already made 20 pitches in the inning. 3 runs in, 2 men on, and only 1 out. 3-1 New York in the second inning. Off day tomorrow, then, we'll see the Detroit Tigers. And all indications are now that Tarek Skubal will come off the injured list and pitch Saturday. And Casey Mize will come off the injured list and pitch Sunday, as the Tigers getting healthy. And they've started to win. And now they get the 2 anchors of their rotation, potentially Saturday and Sunday against Cleveland, in Skubal and Mize. Left on left, Ben Rice the batter. 2 men aboard. The pitch. And he bangs one towards second. Bazzana backs up, his only plays at first on the high bouncer. He gets Rice. Goldschmidt to second. Volpe to third. 2 down now for Cody Bellinger. Now the inning should be over. And again, Cleveland with a couple of errors this inning. One on Bazzana, one on Messick, and they have been costly. Cody Bellinger walked his first time up. Second and third occupied, 2 down in the Yankees' second, 3-1 New York. The wind-end pitch, and it's a little bit wide, ball 1 with a curveball. Even without Judge, this is a relentless Yankee lineup. The 1-0. That's in there. Called strike on the fastball. 1-1. The kick in the 1-1. And it's fouled off right side. 1-2. The other thing, too, New York has dominated left-handed starting pitching this year. The 1-2. It's hit high in the air, fairly deep left. David Fry, still back in front of the track, makes the catch. Boy, that ball is carrying. So the Yankees strike for 3. They take advantage of 2 Cleveland mistakes, and New York has a 3-1 lead in the middle of inning number 2.
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0: Well, not the guy you want to give the lead to. Let's see what Cleveland does against Carlos Rodon. 3-1 Yankees. Daniel Schneemann takes the strike, hitting seventh, playing third. Left on left. Schneemann a 233 mark, four homers, 20 RBIs. Rodon delivering. Schneemann taking, it's low, 1-1. Outfield playing Schneemann fairly deep, but the other way toward left. Now the 1-1, and it's wide, ball two, 2-1. Cleveland has had plenty of traffic in the games Monday and Tuesday night. The pitch, swing and a miss, 2-2. Cleveland with 24 runners left on base the first two games. 2-for-21 this series, men in scoring position coming in today. The pitch down and away, threw him the slider, full count. Three to one, New York, bottom of the second. A hot, sweltering day here in downtown Cleveland. The payoff pitch and strike three called, a fastball. One down, strikeout number one. Here's catcher Austin Hedges. Whenever the Guardians do win, your Northeast Ohio Ford dealers donate $500 to Cleveland Guardians charities. That supports youth sports here in Cleveland. Rodon, the wind and pitch outside. He was as close to perfect as you will ever see against Cleveland 5 years ago in Chicago. Ended up with a no-hitter. Should have had a perfect game. Now the 1-0 outside, 2-0. He hit catcher Roberto Perez literally on the shoelace of his baseball spike with one out in the ninth inning. That was the only baseman. The pitch swung on, fouled upstairs, and the count 2-1. He ends up with the no-hitter on April 14th of 2021, but a shoelace literally kept him away from an historic perfect game. Now the 2-1. Check swing. Looked like he went around. Yep. Home plate umpire Mark Wagner signals that. 2-2 the count. Rodon was the third player chosen in the 2014 draft out of North Carolina State. And the White Sox eventually dealt him away. San Francisco, and then signed a big free agent contract with the Yankees. The 2-2 swung on, line shot to left. Bellinger right there to make the catch shoulder high. Well, Cleveland's hit the ball as hard today in two innings off Rodon as they've hit maybe in the last 5 years in any game. That's how dominant he's been. But they're down 3-1. Two outs, nobody on. Brian Rocchio to bat right-handed. Hitting 280, five homers, 30 RBIs. one of four Guardians with 30 RBIs or more. The pitch, and it's low, ball one. With the injury to Gabriel Arias, Brian Rocchio has pretty much removed all doubt who the everyday shortstop is. The pitch hit in the air, foul down the right side. One and one to count. Brian Rocchio, fourth year in the big leagues. Now the 1-1 in there. Ball one, strike two. Not many number nine hitters in baseball have 11 steals, 30 RBIs. He's played the other way toward right. The pitch, and it's downstairs. Wouldn't offer it the changeup. Two balls, two strikes. Two outs, nobody on. Yankees with a 3-1 advantage. Now the 2-2. Swung on, hit in the air to right, not deep. Caballero charging in toward the line. Foul ground makes the running basket catch. Well done by Caballero. Boy, that guy can help you in a lot of different ways. We go to the third, New York 3, Cleveland 1 on the Cleveland Clinic Radio Network.
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0: Ahmed Rosario leads off. Parker Messick's pitch is smoked into center field, a base hit. 3-1 Yankees, top of the third. Fourth Yankee hit. Here's Trent Grisham. Got the three-run rally. Last inning started with a single to right. Left on left, Cleveland and Detroit Saturday afternoon at 4:10. The Gavin Williams bobblehead giveaway. Get your tickets now, and it sounds like Tarek Skubal will pitch that game Saturday against Joey Cantillo. The pitch outside a ball. Skubal has to have a side session bullpen day today in Detroit. If all goes well, it's anticipated he will start on Saturday. Now the 1-0 pitch. Down and in, ball two, 2-0. This is a big inning here for Parker Messick. Cleveland's bullpen has been taxed as well as the Yankees, and Cleveland needs some length, but they also need Messick to keep them in this game. Now the 2-0. Fouled it back. Grisham had a good rip. 2-1. Parker Messick, one of the three rookies that have been such an integral start to this season for Cleveland. Messick, DeLauder, Bazzana. Now the 2-1. Outside, 3-1. This is a Yankee lineup. Boy, if you keep pitching from behind, well, you're not going to be here very long. The 3-1 pitch, fouled it back, full count. Grisham, a two-time Gold Glove winner, a former first-round pick. Milwaukee, once again, one of the best teams in drafting and developing. They drafted him out of high school with the 15th pick in the first round in 2015. Eventually went to San Diego, now the Yanks. The payoff, runner stays. Grisham grounds one toward third. Schneeman bobbles, goes to second, one. Boy, it is a day where Cleveland's not fielding anything cleanly. It might have been a double play. It very well could have been simply a fielder's choice. But once you bobble it, trying to start the double play, you have no chance with a guy that runs like Grisham does. So Rosario forced out at second. Grisham on with the fielder's choice. One down for Jose Caballero. Caballero had that really key bunt single last inning that kind of unraveled everything for Cleveland. Messick's pitch, and it's hit on the ground up the middle. Rocchio gloves, runs to second, steps, throws, and boy, was that double play needed. So what it ends up meaning is Parker Messick only had to make 8 pitches in the third. And the game stays 3-1 New York.
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0: Home plate umpire Mark Wagner just told Jose Ramirez, you're too close to home plate. Get back near the on-deck circle. Bottom of the third, 3-1 New York. Angel Martinez shows bunt, takes a strike. He hit a home run to the porch in left to start the Cleveland first. Yankees then with 3 in the second. Bottom of the third inning, The pitch to Martinez. And it's fouled back 0-2. 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A sun-drenched and humid day in Northeast Ohio. The pitch. And it's in there, strike three call. Martinez out looking. Took a fastball right down the middle. One down. Second strikeout for Rodon. Here's Jose Ramirez batting right-handed. Fly to left his first time up. The kick and the pitch. And it's a called strike. Jose Ramirez with a lifetime 342 batting average against the Yankees. 342. The 0-1. High and wide. 1-1. Only Jody Reed with a higher lifetime batting average against the Yankees since World War II. Jody Reed came up a shortstop with the Boston Red Sox. Now the 1-1. Swung on a high bouncer towards short. Volpe charges gloves, gets rid of it. Wide throw, out of play. Should be a base hit and a throwing error as Ramirez will go to second. But it took that high bounce. And it is called a base hit and a throwing error. And that high bounce meant Volpe was really going to have to rush the throw, and he errantly threw it. And so, Rhys Hoskins, we'll see now if he can capitalize. The Yankees capitalized on two Cleveland mistakes in the second. Now Ramirez at second, one down in the third. Rhys Hoskins lined out to short his first time up. Cleveland looking for a jolt from somebody. The set, the delivery, breaking ball strike. Both sides admitting a little bit of fatigue when they got to their clubhouses this morning after what have really been five intense games the last week and a half. The pitch down low, 1-1. Stephen Vogt saying such an invaluable lesson to be learned by his young players that have never faced this kind of almost playoff-like intensity. The set in 1-1, up high 2-1. Oh, it's called a strike. Hoskins will challenge the call. He thought it was high. And let's see what the video board tells us. It was a strike. So the call is upheld. Cleveland one challenge left. But Voter was saying what the young players learned in back-to-back series with the Yankees is how locked in you have to be at all times. You just can't lose your focus at any point when you play these kind of games because it can cost you big time. Turning and throwing to second was Rodon, but Ramirez dives back. 3-1 New York. Of course, the Yankees, they've experienced everything you can experience when you think of the veterans that they have. Now the 1-2. Big lead for Hosey. The pitch swung on, pulled foul, and ducking underneath on one knee is third base coach Rugio Duer. Still a 1-2 count. Look, nothing is ever totally comparable to October baseball, but in the month of June, this is certainly as close as you'll get. Here's the 1-2 pitch. Up high. Oh, and it's called a strike. Hoskins really upset. But he doesn't want to challenge him, be wrong twice in the same at bat. And so painting the corners and working up and down, Carlos Rodon, he's the master at that. And that is out number two, strikeout number three. And here's David Fry, 3-1 New York. Runner at second, two down, the pitch. Fry backs away from a pitch near his kneecap. David Fry walked his first time up. Outfield fairly deep around toward left. The ball is going to fly out of here today. The next offering, swing and a foul at the plate in the count 1-1. Last night, when Cleveland lost 3-2, they stranded 13 runners. And only in the first inning did they not have a runner get on base. That's kind of been the theme in this series. They've had runners on again today in two of the three innings. Now needing the clutch two-out hit from David Fry to get back on the board. Rodon's ready. Checks second. The pitch. Swung on. Fouled upstairs behind the plate. One ball, two strikes.

0: The left-hander brings the hands up. Now turns, but no throw to second. Well, with two down, the threat of Ramirez stealing third isn't that big a deal. It is when there's one down, then a sack fly can get you home. The 1-2, down low, 2-2, change up. We have seen Rodon sharper, 50 pitches here in the third. But, like all good veteran pitchers, they have a way to get you out, even maybe when they're scuffling a bit. The pitch, and it's fouled at the plate. Doubled up on the changeup. Still a 2-2 count. Two down, runner at second. 3-1 New York. We're in the bottom of the third.
1: The Yankees people saying, really, his last start against Cleveland last week in New York, the smoothest he's looked since coming back. He's been battling a little bit to find that delivery.
0: Now the 2-2. Swing and a miss. Tied him up and in with a fastball. Four strikeouts. He's always got the ability to find a way when he's in a jam. That's what's made Carlos Rodon special. Yanks up 3-1 after three.
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0: Jazz Chisholm leads things off for New York. Fourth inning underway, and he takes a strike from Parker Messick on the outside corner. It's 3-1 Yankees as Messick is facing the bottom third of New York's lineup. Here's the 0-1 outside and low with the cutter. And the count's now 1-1 on Chisholm. Two-run triple his first time up. Boy, he's had some big hits in the season series between these two. The 1-1 swung on, foul back into the net. Obviously, the big home run in the eighth inning last night that snapped the two-all tie. A couple of home runs in the season series for Chisholm. Four hits total, but it seems like all four have come at key spots, and he's had a knack for that this season. Left-handed hitter. Here's the 1-2 from Messick. Fastball up, and the count's now 2-2. Messick's fastball clipping in there at 95 miles an hour, so he's got the good velo today, as he usually does, and that's up a bit from a year ago. Here's the 2-2. In tight, 3-2. Visiting with Parker, he was saying that
1: a lot of that is just refining the mechanics, and so much of that done in the offseason, and also getting stronger. The 3-2 pitch, swung on, a chopper over the mound. The shortstop, Rocchio, fields, fires, got him. Nice play by Brian Rocchio as that chopper carried that ball over the mound and then back behind the second base bag. But Rocchio, with the good range and then the strong throwing arm, retires Chisholm on a nice play. So one down, and here comes Anthony Volpe, who reached on an error by the second baseman Travis Bazzana that allowed a run to score back in the second. And he takes a breaking ball low and in for ball one. 3-1, Yankees over the Guardians here in the fourth. Messick right back with the 1-0, and he catches the inside corner with another good fastball, and the count evens at 1-1 on Volpe. Starting at short today, Caballero, the other shortstops in right. Here's the 1-1. Fastball, strike two call. Snuck a couple right in there. 1-2 the count on Volpe, who asks for time to slow down Messick, and we'll see this. Every team now with the book on Messick, slow him down if you can. Works as quickly as anyone. Here's the 1-2. Fastball up high and outside. 2-2 the count. Now the 2-2 delivery. Swung on, ground ball to short. Corralled by Rocchio. Throws, got him at first. Two down, let's pause 10 seconds. 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
1: Jim Rosenhaus, along with Tom Hamilton, back with you in downtown Cleveland. Ali Sanchez, the catcher, swings and misses, and it's 0-1 on Sanchez, who struck out his first time up. Brian Motze up the street at Command Center on a sunny Wednesday afternoon. The 0-1 down low, 1-1. Game time temperature today was 81, and that has bumped up a degree or two as the afternoon has gone along. Humid today. Good summer baseball day today in downtown Cleveland. Here's the 1-1. Swung on, a slow tapper foul, and dribbles over to the Yankee dugout on the first base side. Hey, nobody has more electrified vehicles than Toyota, including a new lineup of battery electric vehicles, the longer range BZ, Woodland SUV, and the quick CHR crossover. 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Yankees depleted in their catching department just a bit with the injury to Austin Wells. The 1-2. Fastball up. Did he check it? Oh, he did, they say. On a pitch that was up high. First base umpire Bruce Dreckman says that he indeed checked it. I don't know. Getting a second look. Here's the 2-2. Swing and a miss, strike three. Domesic does indeed strike out Sanchez for the second time today. Side retired. We head to the bottom of the fourth. Yankees 3, Guardians 1.
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0: Travis Pisano will try and solve Carlos Rodon as the Guardians trail 3-1 on Hel Martinez. Leading off the first inning, homered. But that's been about it against Rodon, who's only allowed two other hits, both on the infield. So Bizana, who reached on an infield single back in the first inning, digs in, and he takes a pitch outside and low for ball one. It's a tough left-on-left matchup for the rookie, Travis Bizana. The veteran, Rodon, right back to it with the 1-0. Just missed down low. Count moves to 2-0 on Bizana. Now the 2-0 delivery from Rodon. Swung on, pulled foul over to the on-deck circle, first base side. Bizana trying to get it rolling again. Tough stretch here, last nine games coming in, getting close to 100. But had that infield single first time up. The 2-1. High and outside with the fastball, and the count's now 3-1 on Bizana. Stuart Fairchild next, and then Daniel Schneeman. And the home half of the fourth inning. Here's the 3-1. Swing and a miss. 3-2 the count on Bizana. Guardians trying to avoid the sweep. They have not been swept in a series this season. And going back to last August, 31 consecutive series they have not been swept, and that's the longest streak in the American League. Only the Braves, who've gone 36 consecutive series without a sweep, have a longer streak. Here's the 3-2. Outside, ball four. Bizana draws the walk, and the Guardians have a leadoff base runner here in the fourth inning. Now they trail by two. And again, I'm mentioning last inning that base runners have not been the problem for the Guardians in this series. It's getting them in that has been the challenge. Now Stuart Fairchild steps in. Fly to center, first time up. Here's the pitch. There goes Bizana. The pitch is low and in. The throw by Sanchez, not nearly in time. Good jump. And the Guardians taking advantage of the young catcher, Ali Sanchez. And Bizana swipes his 10th base of the season. And again, that one came on an excellent jump for Travis Bizana. Cleveland leading the American League in stolen bases now. That's 66 as a team, just ahead of the Yankees. Both these teams love to run, and it's a major part of their game offensively. The pitch was a ball, so it's 1-0 on Fairchild. Right-handed hitter who picked up his first hit as a Guardian last week in New York. Here's the 1-0, and that's outside and high. 2-0 the count on Stuart Fairchild. Facing Carlos Rodon, the veteran right-hander out of North Carolina State. Didn't take him long to make it to the major leagues with the White Sox. The 2-0. Fastball up, and the count's now 3-0, and it's always fun to see a pitcher develop over their career. For Rodon, this is season number 12 in the major leagues, still with that great arm, but definitely pitches more. Here's the 3-0. Inside, ball four, back-to-back walks, open the fourth,
1: And we'll see if the Guardians can take advantage. Well, you get a pair of walks to start an inning, and usually that means good things down the road in that inning, as that's three walks in the game allowed by Rodon. And now Daniel Schneemann will step in. Time for our Cleveland Clinic caregiver shout out. Big thanks to the caregivers at Avon Hospital for everything they do to care for patients and families. That's Avon Hospital. Schneemann digs in, another left on left challenge. Here's the pitch to him. Swing and a miss. Good heat inside. That's tough to get to as Rodon worked it up and in on Schneemann. Schneemann trying to get it going again consistently. Here's the 0-1. He swings and skies it high in the air to center. Circling under it, a medium center is Grisham, who makes the catch. Tagging but holding, and wisely so. And second base is Bazzana. One down in the inning. Austin Hedges will step in. Make your favorite players all-stars. You can cast your 2026 Konami eBaseball MLB All-Star Ballot daily at MLB.com/vote. Hedges line to left his first time up. As he continues to swing the bat well, had a booming single. I say that because he singled off the 19-foot high wall in left last night. Probably would have been a home run in every other ballpark that doesn't have a 19-foot high wall. Looks like we have maybe a pitch comm issue for the Yankees, or do we? No, Rodon's okay. Checked on that with his catcher, Sanchez. And we're good to go as Hedges digs in. Guardians down 3-1. Couple of men aboard. Bazzana at second, Fairchild at first, both with good speed. Now Rodon ready to work to Hedges. Here's his pitch. And it's down low for ball one. Mentioned it didn't take Rodon long to reach the major leagues. He was drafted in 2014 and just a handful of appearances in the minor leagues for Chicago in his draft year. And then he was up the next season. The 1-0. On the outside corner for a strike. Made two appearances at AAA in 2015. And then he was in the White Sox rotation the rest of that year. Won 9 games as a rookie. And he was a big-time power pitcher. The 1-1. Swung on, and that's blasted high and deep to left, but hooking, foul. Hedges got just out in front. Hit it well, but pulled it foul. And now Rodon, he still has the good velocity. I mean, it's fastball slider for sure, but he mixes in a little bit more off speed now. Here's the 1-2. Check swing foul at home plate. And we'll do it again on 1-2 to Austin Hedges. Guardians trailing by 2 here in the fourth inning. In search of that big base hit. Number 9 hitter, Brian Rocchio, waiting on deck. The 1-2 to Hedges. Swung on, line, right side, base hit down the right field line. Bazzana will round third. He'll score easily on his way to third, and holding there is Fairchild into second with an RBI double. Austin Hedges, and the Guardians have pulled to within 1. It's now the Yankees 3, Cleveland 2. On Hedges, 5th double, 8th run batted in on the season. And there it is again. That willingness to go to the opposite field for Austin Hedges, and it paid off big time there with a double down the right side. So now that tying run 90 feet away, the go-ahead run in scoring position, and it's a players-only meeting on the mound. All the infielders coming in, along with the catcher, Sanchez, to have a chat with Rodon. No pitching coach. Just the position players on the infield as Rocchio will step in. And Brian Rocchio has been one of the best for the Guardians, men in scoring position. Digs in from that right side. Here's the pitch. And it's upstairs for ball one. Yankees have the infield in on the right side. The shortstop, Volpe's back. And the third baseman, Rosario, also back behind the bag at third. Now the 1-0. On the inside corner at the belt for a strike. That'll even it up at 1-1 on Brian Rocchio. Guardians down by a run, but threatening big time in this bottom of the fourth. The 1-1 pitch, swing and a miss. A little late on that 95-mile-an-hour fastball was Rocchio. Rocchio came in hitting 275 with men in scoring position. Cooled off a little bit in that area after a big start. But trying to deliver here. Only one out in the inning. The 1-2 pitch. Swung on, fouled back. More hard stuff from Carlos Rodon, and he's sitting consistent at 95. And again, late to start his season after battling elbow issues a year ago, still making his starts, but in pain. The 1-2 swung on, and there's a fly ball to right. This one's hit well. Back on it, reaching up, making the catch is Caballero. Tagging and scoring is Fairchild. And the sack fly from Brian Rocchio has tied this game at 3. Hedges advanced to third on the play. Boy, Caballero, an infielder by trade. That did not look easy by any means for him as he was backpedaling, reached up, and caught it, stretched as far as he could. Almost had it go over his head. It's an RBI for Rocchio, his 31st, as he drives in a run with a sack fly, and the Guardians getting that runner in from third with less than two down. On the third sack fly of the season for Brian Rocchio. Now top of the lineup, Angel Martinez. Go-ahead run at third and Austin Hedges. Two down, the pitch. Swung on, and there's a high fly ball to right center. Back on it, Caballero makes the catch just shy of the warning track to retire the side. But the Guardians tie it with two in the fourth. We head to the fifth. It's Cleveland 3, New York 3.
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0: Ball game as Parker Messick gets back to it in the fifth inning. And his first pitch to Paul Goldschmidt's in there for a strike. Goldschmidt bounced to short his first time up. Walk next time. Now the 0-1. Up high for a ball. 1-1. A couple of times now we've seen Goldschmidt at the top of the Yankee lineup. Here's the 1-1 from Messick. Swung on, chopped foul at home plate. And the count's now 1-2. Paul Goldschmidt, a savvy veteran, back for a second season in New York. And he had to make some decisions in the offseason to do that. Here's the 1-2. Poked foul over to his own dugout on the first base side. I'll do it again on 1-2, but he didn't sign until just before spring training to come back. Now the 1-2 pitch. Swung on, popped him up on the infield. Battling the sun, Hoskins in the first baseman makes the catch. Not a high pop-up at all. And Goldschmidt's retired. One down for Ben Rice, the first baseman. Rice is 0-2. Guardians were able to handle him last night, too. He was 0-5. Two hits in the series opener Monday night. Left on left. Here's the pitch to him. And it's down low for a ball. Guardians 3, Yankees 3. Top half of the fifth inning. Parker Messick, the rookie, with the 1-0. Waved at and missed. That'll even it up at 1-1. Nasty slider that time for Messick. And Rice asks for time. Enbridge Gas Ohio wants to remind you, whether you're an individual or contractor, state law requires that you call 811 before you dig to have those underground utilities marked. It's simple and free. Now Rice is back in there. Here's the 1-1. Breaking ball on the outside corner. Strike two call. That was the curve that time. It just kind of floats in there, and Rice watched it go and catch the corner. So Messick with the 1-2 pitch. Swing and a miss. Strike three. Came back with the heat at 96. That's about top end today for Parker Messick. And he records his third strikeout. Two up, two down, and now Cody Bellinger, another left-handed batter who has walked and flied to left. The pitch to him. Outside and low for a ball. 11 runs batted in his last 14 games for Bellinger, including the two that won the game Monday night. The 1-0 on the outside corner for a strike. And leaving the count at 1-1. Now Messick's 1-1 delivery. Swung on, and there's a high fly ball to left, circling over toward the line and making the catch with plenty of room to spare is David Fry. Side retired in order. We head to the bottom half of the fifth inning. It's still the Guardians 3, the Yankees 3.
15: Since day one of your child's life,

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4: Guardians and Yankees tied at 3, bottom of the 5th inning. Jose Ramirez will lead things off against Carlos Rodon. The big lefty delivers, and Ramirez takes it outside for a ball. Well, the Guardians have scored 3 times here against the Yankees starting pitcher. They've been on quite a roll. 13 of the last 17 starts, a Yankee starter has allowed 2 or fewer runs. It's an accomplishment today. Here's the 1-0. Down low, 2-0. A couple of those were last week in New York. The Guardians did some good work offensively. Now the 2-0 pitch to Ramirez. Swing and a foul tip at home plate. 2-1 the count. Posey's 1-for-2. He reached on an infield single his last time up in the 3rd inning. Here's the 2-1. On the inside corner, called strike 2. A well-located fastball that time by Carlos Rodon. Now the 2-2. Nope. He took too long, and Ramirez asked for time just as that pitch clock was winding down. Get you the injury report this half inning, presented by Elk and Elk, for a team of injury lawyers dedicated to every client every day. Call 1-800-ELK-OHIO. The 2-2 swung on and missed. The bat goes flying as he almost hit the on-deck batter, Reese Hoskins. Ramirez down on strikes. Strikeout number 5 for Carlos Rodon. And here comes Hoskins, who's 0-for-2. He's lined to short and struck out looking. Gabriel Arias continuing his rehab assignment down in Columbus. The pitch is up and in. Hoskins for ball 1. Arias with that hamstring injury, just getting back to play now at Columbus. Here's the 1-0 from Rodon. Swung on, ground ball to third. Dug out by Rosario, throws across in time for the out, and it's 2 quick outs for Carlos Rodon. Here in the 5th, David Fry will bat, a walk and a strikeout. Eric Sabrowski with a bullpen yesterday, he's on the mend from some elbow issues, also on the injured list. And of course for the Yankees, the big one, the rib injury to Aaron Judge that will have him out a significant amount of time. Here's the pitch. And it's in tight to Fry. Ball 1. Fry in that cleanup spot playing left field today. Here's the 1-0 from Rodon. Swung on, line to third. Caught by Rosario. Side retired in order. 5 complete in downtown Cleveland. It's the Guardians 3 and the Yankees 3.
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2: Well, what else is new? Cleveland, New York, and a white knuckler. 3-3 as Ahmed Rosario bangs the first pitch foul third base side, strike one, as we start the sixth inning. David Weather's son, Ryan, warming in the Yankee pen. Parker Messick misses up and in, 1-1. Yankees are talking about eventually moving the young man to the bullpen. The pitch outside. Messick missed with a changeup. Ryan Weathers has been a starter, but when they get Max Fried back, Yankees will have a surplus in the rotation. The 2-1. Rosario fouling it back. 2-2. Hi again, everybody. Tom Hamilton with you. Along with Jim Rosenhaus, Brian Motse. Hot, steamy day on the shores of Lake Erie. Fifth inning, game tied 3-3. Rosario 1-for-2, a single. Messick's pitch, swing and a foul back. Messick has kept Cleveland in this game. Manuel Martinez started the game for Cleveland in the first with a bomb to the porch. Now the 2-2. Inside corner, strike three called. Rosario out looking. 4 strikeouts for Messick. Then the Yankees looked like they had taken control, as New York had a 3-run second. Cleveland had a couple of errors. Jazz Chisholm had a big 2-run triple. But Messick hasn't allowed anything since. Here's Trent Grisham. 1-for-2, a single. Grisham takes a called strike. Cleveland then tied the game in the fourth. Carlos Rodon walked the first two batters, and it cost him. Austin Hedges, RBI double. Brian Rocchio, sac fly. Pitch down low, 1-1, and that's where we stand. 3-3 here in the sixth. Each team, 3 runs, 4 hits. Cleveland, 2 errors. New York, 1. Now the 1-1 delivery. And it's fouled back. Grisham with a 1-2 count. Messick has struck out 4, walked 2. He's now at 87 pitches, so if he can get through 6, you know that'll be all she wrote with the pitch count, the heat, the humidity, and he's done his job. One of the 3 runs unearned. The pitch, and it's fouled off right side by Grisham. And the count stays 1-2. Final meeting between these two clubs, unless they meet again come October. Would anyone be surprised if that happened? The pitch, foul down the left side, sweet level, and the count stays 1-2. Always great catching up with the outstanding PR man for the Yankees, the pride of Youngstown. Jason Zillow's done a remarkable job with the Yankees for years now. The 1-2 pitch, and strike three called, and Grisham says, nah, let's just wait a minute. He will challenge the call. Grisham thought it was high and outside. Trent Grisham was correct. So the Yankees maintain their 2 challenges. Cleveland has 1. Grisham wants to double check. What's the count? Two balls, two strikes, climbs back in. Left on left, Messick's ready. Here it comes. And it's swung on, drilled to deep right. Back goes Martinez over his head. One hops the wall, carries back toward the infield. Grisham may think three. He hits second. He is on his way to third. He's in sliding with a triple. When that ball banged off the wall after the short hop, it ricocheted beyond Martinez back toward the infield. Martinez just got caught too close to the wall. And instead of that being a double, now it becomes a triple. And they go ahead run at third with one out. And Matt Festa, the right-hander, warming in the Cleveland pen as pitching coach Carl Willis will head right back out to the mound. Also been great catching up with the outstanding equipment manager of the Yankees, Rob Cacuzza. And Rob Cacuzza and his brother Lou Cacuzza, outstanding clubhouse managers. We see Lou whenever Cleveland is at Yankee Stadium. He takes care of the visiting clubhouse, and Rob Cacuzza takes care of the Yankees. Great people. It's been a fun week and a half. These games have been intense. Now the infield in for Jose Caballero. Go ahead, run at third. One down, sixth inning. 3-3 game. Messick back to the windup. Here comes the pitch. Caballero shows bunt, and he bunted it foul. That might have been the Yankees' idea of a safety squeeze, although Grisham was not very far down the line. And Caballero, not sure he wanted to really bunt at that. Again, infield in. Caballero, he had a bunt single that led to a three-run rally in the second. The pitch. He swings away and drives one high in the air to left. Near the line, charging in, Fry makes the catch. Tagging, coming home, Grisham, throw to the plate on the fly. Diving in with a hand slap of the plate is Grisham, avoiding the tag of Hedges. Fry charging in, made that catch. In foul ground, had to throw in a hurry to the plate. Got it there on the fly, but it was in foul territory. Hedges diving toward Grisham. Grisham diving toward home plate and slapped the plate with his hand. And the Yankees have a 4-3 lead. And again, that's a segment of the Yankee game that doesn't get talked enough about. The ability to manufacture a run and not just wait for the bomb. New York on top, 4-3. Here's Jazz Chisholm. Caballero's 17th RBI. Chisholm takes down and away ball one. So New York with a 4-3 advantage. Two down, bases empty. Sixth inning. Chisholm tapping it foul off to the right. And they count 1-1. You don't think of the Yankees normally and their ability to manufacture runs, do the little things, but Aaron Boone insists upon it, and it makes them that much more dangerous. Now the 1-1 pitch. A swing and a foul back. Curveball that Messick may have gotten away with one. One ball, two strikes. And a triple that maybe should have been a double. Again, little things. The 1-2. Swing and a foul at the plate. Kicks off to the right. Count stays 1-2. Yankees 4 runs, 5 hits. Cleveland 3 runs, 4 hits. It's been this way this series and last week in New York. Back and forth. The 1-2. Down low, 2-2. It's not exactly been the first three rounds of Hagler-Hearns, but they have come at each other for a week and a half now. The 2-2. Down and away, full count. And both clubs will be thankful they have tomorrow off. Yankees head to Toronto. Cleveland stays home to host Detroit. Now the payoff pitch. And a little wide. Messick started off the mound for the third base dugout. He thought the inning was over. It's ball four. The day is over for Parker Messick, as Stephen Vogt is going to make a pitching change with that two-out walk. And this pitching change is brought to you by Spartan Storm Shield. 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Parker Messick heads for the third base dugout with New York on top 4-3 here in the sixth. We'll be back.
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2: Matt Festa coming on with a runner at first, two down. Yankees back on top, 4-3 in the sixth. It'll be a righty-righty matchup. Shortstop Anthony Volpe coming to the plate. Festa's 30th appearance, a win, a save, a 4.03 ERA. Fastball, cutter, and slider. Volpe, 0-for-8 in the series. The set and delivery. And the Yankees shortstop takes high, ball one. Hot and humid here in downtown Cleveland. Not a cloud in the sky and no breeze to speak of. The pitch. And it's foul out of play, first base side. Chisholm, a threat to run with a team-high 16 steals. He's at first with two down. Grisham tripled. Caballero sack fly, putting New York back on top here in the sixth. Quick throw over, and Chisholm back with a dive. Festa's ready. Here it comes. Runner goes. Pitch trailed to left near the line. This is trouble. It'll get down, go to the wall, and Chisholm's going to fly around third. He is coming home. Throw by Rocchio. Not in time. He scores standing. RBI double by Volpe. And it's 5-3 New York. So the two-out walk, the speed of Chisholm, and the double by Volpe has given New York a two-run advantage. And they just keep capitalizing this entire series with every opening. That'll close the book on Parker Messick. He gives up 5 runs today, 4 earned in 5 2/3. Now the pitch inside, a ball to Ali Sanchez. That's the most runs given up by Parker Messick in a game this season. 5-3 New York. We're in the sixth. The next delivery. Up high again. Ball 2-2-0. Sanchez has struck out both times. Birthday wishes today going out to Arabag Desarian, selling celebrating his 70th birthday here at the ballpark. The pitch, down and away, ball three, 3-0. Boy, the guy you don't want to be facing is looming on deck, Paul Goldschmidt. Sanchez is 0 for 5 since coming up. The 3-0 pitch, and he walked him way high with it. And Goldschmidt gets to bat with two outs, two on. And this is flirting with disaster with this guy. Goldschmidt 0 for 2 with a walk. But hitting .379 with men in scoring position. What a career for Paul Goldschmidt. The pitch. And he fouled it back. Talked about it when we were in New York. His grandfather and his grandmother fled the Nazis in 1938.
6: 5 2/3, 5 hits, 5 runs, 4 runs.
2: Festa, the 0-1 pitch, up and in, 1-1. Goldschmidt played collegiately at Texas State University. He's been with Arizona, St. Louis, and now the Yankees. And he is certainly going to get Hall of Fame consideration. Though, 1-1, waved at, 1-2. 7-time All-Star, 5-time Silver Slugger, 4-time Gold Glove winner, 1-time National League Most Valuable Player. Though, 1-2, up and in, 2-2. Goldschmidt, 3 times in his career. Actually, 4 times in his career, finished in the top 3 of the MVP vote. The pitch, swinging a foul back. He's much like Jose Ramirez, a perennial most valuable player candidate. And now at age 38, he is showing no signs of slowing down. Now the 2-2. Runner goes, pitch hit on a line up the alley in right center. This is going to score Volpe on his way to third. Sanchez, RBI single to right center by Goldschmidt, and New York has struck for 3 runs, 2 after 2 men were out, and that'll bring out pitching coach Carl Willis. And now the Yankees up 6-3, runners at the corners. And again, when you walk the number 9 hitter, who does not have a hit in his brief time in the major leagues, and then you have to face Paul Goldschmidt, that is trouble looming, and trouble just hit town. And now Ben Rice to the plate.
7: All right, Tom, last week in New York, obviously with the news not yet settled on the status of Aaron Judge, it just seemed like an apprehensive unit, but I think we're seeing that this team will be just fine in a lot of their games offensively, even without Judge.
2: This is a deep lineup, and we're seeing it. Here's Ben Rice. He takes a breaking ball by the back foot, ball one. Ben Rice 0-3. Yankees at the corners, up 6-3, 2 down, 6th inning. The pitch to Rice, and he bangs one to first, handled by Hoskins, steps on the bag, but New York with 3 leads 6-3 in the middle of the 6th inning.
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0: Travis Bazzano will start the sixth inning for Cleveland. Now they were down 3-1 at one point, tied it. Now they're down 6-3. Travis Bazzano. Carlos Rodon out for the sixth. The pitch. Bazzano takes a called strike. He's singled and walked. Both bullpens busy. Rodon starting the sixth, 84 pitches deep. He fires. Bazzano takes one in the dirt, bounced in there. Bazzano hitting fifth today with a left-hander on the mound.
1: Cruising Hendrick up for the Yankees.
0: Now the set, now the 1-1. Swing and a foul out of play to the left, 1-2. Tampa Bay is shutting out Boston 5-0 in the seventh. It's the only other game being played as we speak. Scores brought to you by your Northeast Ohio Ford dealers. The pitch. Swing and a miss. Trying to hold up. Chased. Six strikeouts for Rodon. That'll bring up Stuart Fairchild, a fly out and a walk. Rodon's pitch, down low, ball one. Fairchild 1-for-9 since coming up. The 1-0 pitch. And it's fouled upstairs, first base side, 1-1. Rodon kicks, delivers, and he pounds the inside corner. Still throwing 95 miles per hour. 1-2 the count on Fairchild.

0: Now the 1-2. In the dirt, ball two, 2-2. The left-hander lets it fly. Fairchild swings through it. Strikeout number 7. Two down in the 6th. That'll bring up Daniel Schneeman, has struck out Flyda. Left on left, 2 outs, nobody on. Rodon trying to give Aaron Boone 6 innings. Both bullpens exhausted. But he is stepping up now. Schneeman takes down and away, ball 1. Rodon's ready. Here it comes. And a check swing. Did he go? No. Pitch was high. 2-0. Daniel Schneeman out of BYU. Hard to believe he only hit 5 home runs his entire collegiate career. Now the 2-0. And he sends this one in the air to center, not deep. Shading toward left center. The center fielder, Grisham, makes the catch, and Rodon did his job. Now the Yankees can get the final 9 outs from their bullpen as Rodon went 6 innings, made 96 pitches, and finished by retiring 8 in a row. Yankees up 6-3, 7th inning next.
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0: Cody Hoyer on the pitch for Cleveland. 6-3 Yankees, 7th inning. Cody Bellinger will be the batter. Hoyer fastball slider changeup. The 6-5 right-hander is making appearance number 7. No wins, a loss, 3.68 ERA. Bellinger, 2 flyouts and a walk. And he is still having communication issues. Parker Messick went 5 2/3, gave up a career-high 5 runs, 4 earned on 5 hits, struck out 4, walked 3. Matt Festa, 1/3 of an inning, giving up a run on 2 hits, and walked a batter. Marathon knows you fans are the true co-pilot of any team. Marathon here to keep you and your team fueled all season long. Marathon driven together. Warriors pitch, and it's a little bit wide, ball one. Most of the action will take place tonight, and that includes Milwaukee and the Athletics in Vegas. That pitch waved at, 1-1. They are playing a week's worth of games. Are the Athletics in the AAA ballpark in Vegas? No roof, so you're dealing with the elements, the higher elevation, and the ball's been flying out of that AAA park. The 1-1 pitch, down and in, 2-1. There have been 16 home runs total in the first two games of the Brewers and Athletics series. Now the 2-1 pitch, waved at, 2-2. Athletics are going to play another week's worth of games in Vegas later this season. And, of course, they'll have a domed ballpark for their new home in 2028. Warriors pitch is lashed foul down the left side off the netting. Still a 2-2 count. Not all the Athletic players are very happy about having to make another road trip. The pitch. Swing and a little blooper toward left, twisting down the line, and it is a fair ball. Hit the line. Fry's throw to third, slide tag, not quite in time. Good effort by Fry. Bellinger with a hustle double is 14th. But the Athletic players were saying, why do we have to, in essence, make another road trip? We finally have, if not a home you own in Sacramento, either an apartment or you're renting. And one of the players said, we're finally used to a AAA ballpark in Sacramento. Now we go to another AAA ballpark in Vegas. Why? But it's being done nonetheless. Ryan McMahon is going to pinch it for Ahmed Rosario. And then he'll stay in and play third, left-handed batter. The pitch, and it's down and in, ball one. We're in the seventh. Yankees in control, 6-3. Cody Hoyer's ready. Here it comes. And it's waved at, evens the count.
5: The other part of that equation, too, that Sacramento finally has a team that is hanging around a little bit competitively wise, but
0: down the 1-1, a little bit wide, ball 2-1.
5: You have to feel it. That puts them at a competitive disadvantage for what they normally would have.
0: Yeah, they're not happy. But now the 2-1 pitch. Swing and a foul right side, 2-2. They'll be a lot happier in 2 years when they're not paying a 13% California tax on their income. Nevada does not have state income tax, so that's a massive raise for a major league player to go to a state with no state income tax. The 2-2. Swing and a dribbler, foul right side. I think there's the state income tax in Ohio, 8%, something like that.
5: Neighborhood.
0: California, top earners like that, over 13% just for the state. Now the 2-2 delivery to McMahon in there. Strike three call. Manager Mark Kotze has to be feeling awfully good about his situation. He's already bought a home in Las Vegas. He's the current manager of the Athletics. He's done a great job. But he's already ahead of the curve. Here's Trent Grisham. Triple and a single. Got the triple to get it going last inning when The Yankees regain the lead with a three spot. Hoyer misses down and in for ball one. It's 6-3 in the seventh. Yankees with the lead. Runner at second. One down. The pitch. Fouled at the plate. 1-1.

0: Tigers in town this weekend, and if things go as planned, the Tigers expect to have Tarik Skubal on the mound Saturday afternoon, Casey Mize back on the mound Sunday afternoon. Detroit's getting hot, getting healthy. 28-39, but a long way to go, as we saw last year when Cleveland caught the Tigers. The pitch down low. Tigers had a 15.5 game lead over Cleveland, and Cleveland made history catching the Tigers and winning another Central Division title. Able to raise another flag. Now the 2-1. Inside, fastball missed, 3-1. First time all day we actually have a breeze from the left field to right field corner. The pitch inside, he walked him. So Grisham has really played well back-to-back weeks against Cleveland. He'll head to first. Bellinger's at second. One down for Jose Caballero. He's 1-for-2 with a bunt single and a sac fly. Now the set. Now the pitch. Bullseye. Nothing in one to count. Well, the Friday night giveaway is that T-shirt featuring the three rookies, Parker Messick, Chase DeLauder, Travis Bazzana, Dollar Dogs, Fireworks. 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The next offering waved at, and an 0-2 count on Caballero. He's in right field today. Six to three Yankees, two men aboard with one down in the seventh. Hoyer's ready. Check second, comes to the plate, taking off of the runners, pitch up and in, throw to second is high, double steal. I mean to tell you, Bellinger was more than halfway to third, and Hoyer was still in the set position. What an incredible jump by Bellinger. And the Yankees, again, showing you the other weapons that they have besides the long ball. Infield in. The 1-2 pitch coming up now to Jose Caballero. And before it's made, he'll step out again. Bellinger's eighth steal, Grisham his sixth. Caballero now is having a discussion as he and Wagner are talking about something. I have no idea. But the count's 1-2. Yankees second and third, one out. Infield in, 6-3 New York. Hoyer's ready. And the 1-2 delivery. Down and away, 2-2. Hoyer sets, lets it fly, and the pitch drilled to right. That'll be a base hit. It'll score Bellinger. Grisham will be held up at third, and the Yankees just keep piling on, 7-3. As Caballero, with his second RBI today, 18 on the year, slashes it the other way. And the Yankees still have runners at the corners. One down, and the batter, Jazz Chisholm. A two-run triple today. Yankees have had a pair of triples in this game. First and third. One down. 7-3 New York, seventh inning. Infield back, double play depth. And the pitch waved at. Good changeup, strike one. The first base coach for the Yankees, Dan Fiorito, at times you don't even see him out there. He is so close to the Yankee dugout, he's just trying to stay out of harm's way. The pitch swung on a chopper towards second. Bazzana gloves, fires to second for the only out they can get. Grisham scores, fielder's choice RBI. So Chisholm with his third RBI today, and the Yankees lead it 8-3. And boy, when they get a runner to third, less than two out, they get that run home. Now with two down, here's Anthony Volpe. Volpe, 1-for-3, an RBI double. Will Dion warming in the Cleveland pen. 8-3 New York. Two down, seventh inning. And the pitch in the dirt to the backstop. The wild pitch enables Chisholm to go to second. And Hoyer at 25 pitches here in the seventh inning. Now the 1-0 in there, 1-1. When you've got rust to bust, use PB Blaster, Cleveland original. Since 1957, PB Blaster always working like a pro. Hoyer firing, down and away, 2-1. Having trouble throwing that slider for strikes. Eight runs, nine hits for New York. Three runs, just four hits for Cleveland. The pitch. And it's hit foul towards the upper deck on the third base side of the park. And a 2-2 count on Volpe. Outfield playing him the other way toward right. The 2-2. Way outside, backhanded by Hedges. Full count now. Warriors ready. The payoff delivery. And Volpe, with a runner going, takes outside. That'll be a walk and a steal. Number 17 for Chisholm. Third for the Yankees this inning. That'll be all for Cody Hoyer. Another pitching change. We'll be back.
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0: Will Dion makes his fifth outing, ERA 5.63, and he'll finish this game today. Or one would assume he would. Off day tomorrow, and there's no point in using anybody else out of your bullpen. Yankees have pretty much put it out of reach with five runs in the sixth and seventh innings. Cleveland fought back from a 3-1 deficit, tied it up in the fourth. When the Yankees regained the lead in the sixth, the air went out of the balloon. Here's Ali Sanchez, the right-handed hitting catcher. He bats with two down, Yankees at the corners. 8-3 New York. The pitch swung on, line to left. Coming on, David Fry makes the running catch as he reaches out and charges in with a backhanded grab. Bottom of the seventh is coming up. Stretch time at the corner of Carnegie and Ontario. All Yankees today, 8-3 on the Cleveland Clinic Radio Network.
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15: Oh,

0: Brent Hedrick, the left-hander, coming on to work the seventh. Ryan McMahon will stay in the game, play third. Heck of an effort by Carlos Rodon. Carlos Rodon made 96 pitches today. He worked six innings. He gave up three runs. He only allowed four hits. The walks got him in some trouble. Struck out seven, walked three. Hendricks' pitch swung on, rolled to third by catcher Austin Hedges. McMahon throws him out. Hedges one for three today with an RBI double. Hedrick, a left-hander. Brian Rocchio will bat right-handed. Two flyouts, one a sack fly. Brent Hedrick has appeared in 33 games, including today. Four wins, a 2.03 ERA. He fires, and it's a called strike. The next offering, swung on, popped him up. Second baseman Jazz Chisholm, first baseman Ben Rice, both in on the grass. The first baseman Rice makes the grab. Two down for Angel Martinez. He'll bat right-handed. Homer to start the Cleveland first. It's the only time Cleveland led, 1-0. Hendricks' pitch, called strike. Well, you talk about a rugged stretch. It doesn't get any easier. Detroit, Milwaukee, Houston, Chicago. That's next. That pitch is low. Cleveland will have a three-city trip after the Tigers series. To Milwaukee, one of the best teams of baseball. To Houston, they're starting to get healthy. And then finally, we see the White Sox. The pitch fouled out of play to the right, 1-2. Cleveland and the White Sox have not played each other. The first meeting will be June 22nd in Chicago. So it's a relentless schedule for everybody. That's Major League Baseball. The pitch to Martinez, and he sends a little looping liner into left. Base hit. Went down and got it. Second hit for Martinez. That'll bring up Jose Ramirez. Yankees have kept him quiet this series. He does have four hits, but no RBIs. Two down, a runner at first. 8-3 New York here in the seventh. Brent Hedrick's ready, and the lefty's pitch swung on, fouled into the first base seating area. Hedrick, 6'6", 235. Still hard to believe. They got him a little over a year ago, right before spring training, when Minnesota waived him. What a pickup. The pitch, swing and a foul at the plate, 0-2.
1: How often do you talk about the scouts who are looking for amateur talent? But obviously someone was on Hedrick and felt it worth putting in a claim on him. And what a dividend that's been.
0: Now the two-strike pitch. In the dirt. Another nice stop by Sanchez. One ball, two strikes. 8-3 Yankees, seventh inning. So Cleveland won the first two games last week in the Bronx. And New York will likely now finish with four straight over Cleveland. That pitch down low, 2-2. 97-mile-an-hour four-seamer. The 2-2. Swung on, grounded to short. Volpe goes to second for the force. We go to the eighth. 8-3 Yankees.
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0: Will Dion, top of the order, top of the eighth, 8-3 Yankees. Paul Goldschmidt, 1-for-3, RBI single and a walk, takes a strike. Dion's ready. Here it comes. Bullseye, nothing in two. Now the 0-2. Swinging a foul upstairs. Big series for the Blue Jays when you look ahead this weekend. They're hosting New York. And, of course, they eliminated New York in the postseason.

Now the pitch. Upstairs, a ball. Well, the Braves are in Chicago to take on the White Sox tonight, and Ronald Acuna Jr. has been put on the injured list with a hamstring injury. It's a huge blow for Atlanta. Deion's pitch, and it's hit in the air. Left side of the infield. Infield fly rule. The shortstop in shallow left, Brian Rocchio, retires Bellinger. Out number one. Braves, who've been baseball's best team all year, with a 9-game lead over Philly in the National League East. That's a blow anytime you lose Acuna Jr. Again, left on left. Here's Ryan McMahon, struck out his only time up. The pitch, outside corner, strike. Former Cleveland Indian Will Brennan, designated for assignment by the Giants. The pitch. And it's nicking the outside corner for strike two. Will Deion's ready. Here it comes. And it's fouled straight back. Count stays 0-2 on McMahon.

The next delivery, strike three called. McMahon's out looking. Two down, two on, 8-3 Yanks in the eighth. Trent Grisham to the plate. Grisham has singled and tripled and walked today. 2-for-3 officially. Dion's ready. The pitch down and away, ball one.

Now the 1-0 pitch. And it's fouled at the plate. 1-1.

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He fires low and away. Ball two, 2-1.

0: The left-hander out of McNeese State lets it fly, and it's a strike. Painted the outer edge. 2-2 on Grisham. Have said it a bunch, but Grisham's a guy that flies under the radar. He is a really good all-around player. The 2-2. Swing and a foul down the left side. Yankees always have the money and the ability to sign big-time free agents, but bringing this guy back, very subtle move because of everything he does. The really good teams have stars, but they also have guys like Trent Grisham. This guy's a winner. The 2-2. And he hits one high in the air, fairly deep center. Playable for Fairchild. Middle of the eighth is coming up. Yankees 8, Cleveland 3 on the Cleveland Clinic Radio Network.
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1: Left-hander Ryan Yarbrough is on the pitch for the Yankees. Brett Hendrick went a scoreless inning. Carlos Rodon, maybe not as good as we've seen him in the past, but he was still plenty good enough. He always is when he faces Cleveland. Six innings, gave up three runs. Brent Hendrick, a scoreless frame. Now Ryan Yarbrough with a 3.38 ERA and 13 outings. It was 3-3 through five, and once the Yankees scored three in the sixth, this game was all but over. Here's Rhys Hoskins, 0-3. The left-hander delivers, and Hoskins takes strike one call. Yarbrough, longtime Tampa Bay Rays, bounced around Kansas City, Dodgers, Toronto, now the Yanks. He deals, and it's a little up, 1-1. Off day for both clubs, Detroit in town, starting Friday night. After the off day, the 1-1, swing by Hoskins on a pop-up. Ben Rice, the first baseman, drifting into shallow right, puts up his throwing hand to shade his eyes. He doesn't have any sunglasses on. But the hand worked just as well, evidently. That'll bring up David Fry, 0-2 with a walk. Yarbrough's pitch inside a ball. Expect to see Tarek Skubal Saturday and Casey Mize Sunday. Both on the injured list right now for Detroit. Both look ready to come back this weekend. The pitch inside, 2-0, and you can imagine the surge that that'll give the Tigers. Well, the Yankees are going to challenge a call. And not sure why, since that pitch missed by a bunch. 8-3 Yankees. If you're Ali Sanchez, the catcher, you may want to rethink that one up 8-3 with your home plate umpire. That pitch in there. It's hot. It's humid. It's been an exhausting series for the umpires as well as the players. That's not a way to get on the guy's good side. Now the 2-1. Waved at it. Good. Change up. 2-2. The 2-2 delivery. Pulled foul, third base side. We'll do it again at 2-2. And, of course, Detroit remembers the only meeting with Cleveland was a couple of weeks ago. Cleveland went into the Motor City and swept the four-game series. The 2-2. Swing and a foul, third base side. Then Cleveland went to Philly and took two out of three. And they were riding high, but with today's result all but assured. Since that road trip, Cleveland will be 5-10. The 2-2. Got him swinging. Another good changeup. Yarbrough strikes out Fry. That is out number two in the eighth. Here's Travis Pezzana. A single, a walk, and a strikeout. Left on left. Cleveland batting in the eighth. Two outs. Nobody on. 8-3, New York. The set and the delivery. And it's fouled down the left side. Strike one. The 0-1 pitch. Swung on a weak ground ball to short. Volpe gobbles, throws. We go to the ninth. 8-3 Yankees.
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1: Will Dion, his third inning of work. And he'll face Jose Caballero. 8-3 Yankees. Angel Martinez got a leadoff homer to the porch in the first. Yankees struck for three in the second. The big blow, two-run triple by Jazz Chisholm. Cleveland came back, though, and tied it in the fourth. RBI double by Austin Hedges. Sack fly by Brian Rocchio. The pitch over but low. But the Yankees broke the 3-3 tie in the sixth inning as they would score three, added two in the seventh, and now coasting 8-3 in the ninth. The pitch. Over but low. 2-0. The next pitch, called strike 2-1. And a challenge by Caballero in the ninth inning. Oh. And the challenge won by Caballero. So instead of the count being 2-1, it's 3-0. Now the pitch. Bullseye, 3-1. The next offering, swung on, ripped foul third base side. Full count. Good to see our good buddies from the flagship station here today. Mike Snyder, who does such a great job on sports every morning on the flagship with Bill Wills. The pitch, swing and a foul, hooked down the left side, still a full count. And Scooter got a hall pass from his wife. He was at the game today, but Mike having to chaperone Scooter. Good to have those guys with us. The payoff pitch, swing and a miss. Dion comes back, strikes out Caballero. That is out number one in the ninth. That'll bring up Jazz Chisholm. He has a two-run triple. 1-4-3 in the game with three RBIs. Left-on-left matchup. 8-3 Yankees. We're in the ninth. One out, nobody on. The pitch, swing and a foul over the screen. Strike one.
6: So that means you got two doses of Scooter in one day. Are you going to be all right for the off day tomorrow?
1: It'll be hard. Mike probably had to carry Scooter to the car. Here's the 0-1 pitch. In there, a strike. 0-2. Nah, good people. Not sure why Bill couldn't grace us and come down, but he probably had a tea time. Right now, Mike and Scooter are wishing they'd have joined Bill on the golf course.
6: Good golf day today, huh?
1: Nothing in two, the count, one out, nobody on. Yankees up 8-3. The 0-2 to Chisholm. Got him swinging. Two down. That'll bring up Anthony Volpe. RBI double, 1-for-3. Dion's pitch is foul tipped into the catcher's mitt. Strike one.

0: 8-3 Yankees, ninth inning. Two down, nobody on. Deion's ready. Here it comes. And a curve swung on, tapped weakly to third, charged by Schneeman. Gloves and throws him out. Good job by Will Deion today. Finished up shutting out the Yankees over 2 1/3. 8-3, bottom of the ninth next. Yankees leading.
1: This is the call of the Australian rubber bird.
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0: Trying to finish it up for New York as the left-hander Ryan Yarbrough came on last inning. Stuart Fairchild 0-for-2 with a walk. He'll be the batter with New York on top 8-3. Tickets sold today, 31,586. The pitch, outside a ball. Yarbrough works from the set, the high hold, and the pitch. Bullseye, 1-1. Took 10 innings, but after Baltimore tied it in the ninth, Seattle beat the Birds in 10, 6-5. The 1-1 checked on a pitch inside, 2-1. Seattle on top in the West at 37-32, now 3.5 ahead of Texas. Baltimore's lost 5 in a row. They're 31-38. They're going to be 11 games in back of New York. The 2-1. Outside, 3-1. What's going on there with Baltimore? A couple of years ago, we thought this might be one of the best young teams in the game, and they've just gone backwards 2 years running.
13: Their young prospect stars have kind of leveled off a little bit.
0: Sure have. The 3-1 pitch, outside, corner, a strike, and a challenge by Fairchild.
13: I think pitching-wise, too, they just haven't.
0: Well, let's see what the challenge is. And Fairchild was right. So he draws the leadoff walk here in the ninth, 8-3 New York. It's not exactly game-changing, but Fairchild's aboard. Here's Daniel Schneeman. Yeah, I don't, you know, they've got Craig Albernez now, the rookie manager. I think now, your ownership, you start looking at, all right, who's putting the team together? The pitch, in there a strike. And are our prospects or young players as good as we thought?
13: Boy, for a while there, you thought some of the best in the game.
0: Sure did. Now the 0-1. outside. Now we talk about it a lot, one-on-one with young players. Improvement's not guaranteed, and it's not linear. So the Orioles, a couple of years ago, you would have said their future is unlimited, and their farm system was chock full. The pitch waved at, 1-2.
13: And injuries, we got the injury factor, and when they came in here, man, they were decimated.
0: Now the 1-2 to Schneeman. Got him swinging at a breaking ball. Well, and that's always why. One down in the ninth, two strikeouts. Gotta bring up Austin Hedges. That's why you sometimes trade prospects. I mean, nothing's a guarantee in life, whether prospects become what you think or whether the guy you trade for delivers. Austin Hedges, 1-for-3, an RBI double. Outside and low. Cleveland paid at the time a staggering freight for Andrew Miller. Two of the best prospects in the game in Clint Frazier and Justus Sheffield, and they never panned out. The 1-0 and a strike. And Andrew Miller, one of the principal reasons there was a World Series here 10 years ago. So, and then you can show other trades that took place like that, and prospects have come back to haunt the team that traded them. Now the 1-1 pitch swung on and drilled toward the gap in left center. And this ball is off the wall again. Fairchild hits third. He is coming home. And it's an RBI double for Austin Hedges. And it's an 8-4 ball game. Yankees up. Boy, Hedges has pounded that 19-foot wall back-to-back games. Give Hedges two doubles and two RBIs today. That one off the wall in left center. And here's Brian Rocchio batting right-handed. And Matt Blake, the pitching coach, heading to the mound for New York. 8-4, Yankees in the ninth. The runner at second, one down. Yeah, that's why it's fascinating. I think too rosy when we look ahead to the trade deadline. We're a long way away. The deadline this year is later than a lot of years, August 3rd. But I think the spectrum of next season is looming for decision makers. So there's a lot that goes into this. It's easy for us to play GM and say do this, do that. It's a lot more involved.
13: We had a lot of guys traded on Sunday, remember?
0: You sure did.
13: And that's the thing. How early will teams try and get going to take advantage of who they acquire?
0: Here's Brian Rocchio, runner at second, 8-4 New York. Rocchio bangs one towards short, diving back in, a grab by Volpe, throw to third, and Hedges is tagged on. That would have been a base hit. Volpe left his feet to make the play in the hole, and Hedges thought it was going through and tried to go to third and was out by a mile. So two down, Rocchio has a hit taken away, becomes a fielder's choice. Top of the order, Angel Martinez will bat right-handed. Runner at first, two down, 8-4, Yankees. And the pitch down and in, ball one. Rosie, I talked to a GM from another franchise here the other day. And he asked, obviously, his name not be used. The 1-0. Swung on, drilled to third. Leaping grab by McMahon. And what did he tell me? We'll find out Friday night. Final today, Yankees 8, Cleveland 4.
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0: Final numbers here in downtown Cleveland. It was New York, 8 runs, 11 hits, 1 error, 9 stranded. Cleveland, 4 runs, 6 hits, 2 errors, 6 men left on base. Carlos Rodon gets the win. He's 2-2. Parker Messick, the loss, he's 6-3. Time of the game, 2 hours and 48 minutes. 31,586 were on hand. So Cleveland, they are scuffling now. They've got a 4-game losing streak, and they have a chance of being in second place when they wake up tomorrow, because if the White Sox beat Atlanta tonight, then they take over sole possession of first place. Cleveland now 37-33. New York stays on top in the East, 41-26. Rosie's got the wrap-up show. That's coming your way next. We will greet you on Friday night when Cleveland and the Detroit Tigers start the weekend series. Once again, the final today, New York 8, Cleveland 4. 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

0: Good afternoon once again, everyone. Welcome back to Progressive Field in downtown Cleveland. It's Guardians wrap up. Jim Rosenhaus along with you following an 8-4 Yankees win over the Guardians today to complete a three-game series sweep. We will have all the highlights and manager Stephen Vogt coming your way shortly. But first, a look at the out-of-town scores and a very limited amount of action in Major League Baseball this afternoon. Most of the action is tonight, but they did play down at the Trop in St. Pete, and the Rays won again, withstanding a late rally by the Red Sox, and Tampa Bay wins it by a final score of 7-5 as they continue to remain just a step ahead of the Yankees percentage points-wise atop the American League East. They're in a virtual tie atop the division, both of those teams, as Drew Rasmussen won his sixth game of the season. And the rest of the action is later on. The Reds and Padres will get started shortly. Same with the Giants and Nationals. Actually, that game's underway in San Francisco. They're in the top half of the second inning, and there's no score between the Nationals and the Giants. Right here, 8-4, the final score. The Yankees win it. We'll have the highlights and manager Stephen Vogt when we return after this.
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0: Welcome back to Guardians Wrap-Up. Our scores, by the way, that we went through in our first segment, brought to you by your Northeast Ohio Ford dealers. Guardians come up short today, 8-4 to the Yankees, getting swept here in the three-game series at Progressive Field. Promising start, though, this afternoon, as in a scoreless game, bottom of the first, facing their nemesis, Carlos Rodon, Angel Martinez got things started quickly.
8: Carlos Rodon, 33 years of age, 6'2", 255. Fastball, sinker, curve, slider, change. The pitch, and it's swung and ripped. Deep left field. There she goes to the porch. Angel Martinez with his second home run in this series. He rips one to the porch and left. He now leads Cleveland with 11 home runs, three of them right-handed. And he jumped all over that. And Cleveland with a 1-0 lead, as it looked like he got a slider from Rodon and pounded it 406 feet to the porch in left.
0: But the lead did not last for the Guardians for long. Parker Messick was on the mound, and in the second inning, after back-to-back singles from Trent Grisham and Jose Caballero, Josh Chisholm stood in, and he tripled to drive in a pair, give the Yankees the lead, and then he scored when Anthony Volpe put a ball in play, but an error by the second baseman, Travis Bazzana, allowed that third run to score in a three-run second inning. 3-1 Yankees after two. But the Guardians would tie the game. Bottom of the fourth inning, back-to-back walks to open the inning for Bazzana and Stuart Fairchild. And then with one out, Austin Hedges stepped in. The 1-2 to Hedges. Swung on, line, right side, base hit down the right field line. Bazzana will round third. He'll score easily on his way to third, and holding there is Fairchild into second with an RBI double. Austin Hedges, and the Guardians have pulled it within one. It's now the Yankees 3, Cleveland 2 on Hedges. Fifth double, eighth run batted in on the season. And it didn't take long for the Guardians to tie it as they had runners at second and third after that Hedges double. Brian Rocchio got the run in from third with a sac fly, and that made it a 3-3 game. So things were looking up, but in the sixth inning, the Yankees would take the lead for good. They got it done against Messick with a sac fly by Jose Caballero. And then after the pitching change, Anthony Volpe doubled off of Matt Festa, who allowed an RBI single to Paul Goldschmidt as well. And that made it a three-run sixth, and the Yankees had that 6-3 advantage. They added two more in the seventh inning, an RBI base hit by Caballero, and Jazz Chisholm reaching on a fielder's choice with a run scoring as well. The Guardians, though, they did try to make a game of it in the bottom half of the ninth inning, where the man aboard, Austin Hedges, continued a big day at the plate.
8: Now the 1-1 pitch swung on and drilled toward the gap in left center. And this ball is off the wall again. Fairchild hits third. He is coming home. And it's an RBI double for Austin Hedges. And it's an 8-4 ball game. Yankees up. Boy, Hedges has pounded that 19-foot wall back-to-back games.
0: But that would be it for scoring today as the Yankees win it by that 8-4 final. And that is your Honda Drive It Home game summary. For the Yankees, 8 runs, 11 hits, 1 error. New York left 9 men on base. For the Guardians, 4 runs, 6 hits, 2 errors, 6 men left stranded. The winning pitcher, Carlos Rodon, now 2-2 on the year. Parker Messick takes the loss, falling to 6-3. Time of our game today was 2 hours and 48 minutes, and the paid crowd on this Wednesday afternoon, 31,586. Stay with us. When we come back, we'll hear from manager Stephen Vogt. That's next.
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0: Guardians come up short today, 8-4 to the Yankees. Let's head downstairs and hear from manager Stephen Vogt.
14: Parker's great. It was really good to see bouncing back after in Texas where the stuff ticked down in the sixth. He held his stuff for 100 pitches today. I thought he competed, kept us in the game. They kind of jumped him there in the second, and we didn't help ourselves out either. But I thought he threw the ball excellent.
15: Maybe your bats get screwed on.
14: I thought we battled against him, especially after the last game where he kind of shut us down the whole time to get some things going, score some runs. I mean, we were right in that game for a long time, and I thought we had really good at bats today.
15: Did you make it the way the second inning went defensively? You guys typically are pretty sharp, I think.
14: Yeah, I mean, it was kind of a funky, it slipped in right field and, a routine play that doesn't get converted. That's not who we are. It was very uncharacteristic. Like I said, these games, those things happen. It's just frustrating when they do, but they do happen.
16: What do you think out of a series like this where two games are pretty close? It's one kind of
14: way. Yeah, I thought we played well. I thought it was a well-played series. We lost two tough ones, and then today, obviously, they kind of expanded to make it feel like it wasn't a good game. But I thought we played well. We're right in there. It's been a tough stretch. It's been a tough 9-day stretch. We've had a lot of close losses that could have gone either way, but we're going to learn from it. So this is a really good experience for us, and we're going to enjoy the off day and get ready to go on Friday.
17: So is Angel Spoots bothering him? Is that why he's kind of slipped on the triple?
14: I think he just slipped. It happens. Maybe move a little quick to try and get the ball in and don't have your feet completely under you. You see it happen quite often, but his foot's going fine.
17: I guess it probably should eat that ball, or is that
14: dope? That's really hard in the moment. I mean, everything's going fast. It's easy to say you should eat it, but I think he tried to make a play.
0: That's manager Stephen Vogt. Following an 8-4 loss, the Guardians have now dropped four in a row, and they could slip out of first place if the White Sox win later tonight, as the teams are now in a virtual tie atop the American League's Central Division. Meanwhile, the Yankees, same holds true for them. They're in second place right now, but percentage points behind front-running Tampa Bay as they head into an off day tomorrow as well. The Guardians off tomorrow. They're back at it against the Tigers Friday night at 7:10, and we'll get it started for you at 6:35 with Guardians warm-up. Until then, for Brian Motze back at Command Center, and of course Tom Hamilton, this is Jim Rosenhaus reminding you the final score today from Progressive Field in downtown Cleveland: the New York Yankees 8 and the Cleveland Guardians 4. Have a great night, everyone.
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0: 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All right, let me go back. I want to refocus you on how these midterms are shaping up. Now, I do have some statistics to throw at you. First of all, we had the racial gerrymandering decision, which I think is crucial heading into the midterms, helping Republicans. That's number one. Number two, I think very, very important, the Abigail Spanberger power grab, that didn't play out well at all for anybody. So I think that is key. Now, here's some information I know you don't have, and I have to do a quick. Republicans are now favored to win the House, according to the latest numbers that have come out. GOP gained 229,000 voters relative to Democrats since 24. Dems lost 275 voters across 28 swing districts since November of 24. I think this, with the radicalism we were discussing, I think their odds are diminishing. And this is not a typical election year, but I'm only giving you 30 seconds to wrap up.
1: Well, look.
0: Unless you want to stay over. I mean, we love holding you over.
1: All right.
0: Because, I mean, you're so popular. You want to analyze this election? And I'll go over it in more detail. We don't have to rush it.
1: Okay. We can do that.
0: All right, Mr. O'Reilly. I'll buy breakfast next time I see you. And I know you'll be very intimidated, and your friends would be intimidated if they saw me. That's so silly. I'm the easiest going guy they'll ever meet. You know that. Listen, it's no secret. Checkout line feels a lot heavier for a lot of people. 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
2: All right, 25 till the top of the hour, 800-941-SEAN. You want to be a part of the program. We'll continue with Bill O'Reilly, All Things Simple Man, self-proclaimed in a minute. 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Now, summertime is upon us. Most people outdoors, you know, that increases the chances that, you know, God forbid that moment comes and someone wants to bring harm to you and your family and kill you and your family.

0: you'll have the ability to defend yourself. I wish the world were different. It's not. Sig Sauer, all of them proudly made right here in America in the Live Free or Die state of New Hampshire. They have over a third of their employees now former law enforcement and veterans. They are a proud partner to our military. Sig Sauer is the official sidearm of all branches of the military. I've got a number of Sig Sauers. I got the M17, the P365, the M17 carried by our brave men and women defending freedom around the world. It's also carried by NATO troops. And remember, the P365, number one concealed carry pistol in the country. And we are a Sig Sauer family. Sweet baby James, he has several. I have several. 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It's this P365 Rose Special Edition. 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It's a limited time. All right, we're talking to Bill O'Reilly, all things self-proclaimed simple man. He's agreed to stick around a little bit longer, and I think it's important. So with the emergence of what we saw in Maine last night and this lunatic Graham Plattner, and we've gone over his record repeatedly, I won't echo it here. And then, you know, six gender, God is non-binary, Tellerico, and all the craziness with him. And now it's the party of Grandpa Bernie, Pocahontas. Bernie's endorsement is more important than any other Democrat. And he's got a very good track record this primary season. And, you know, Ro Khanna, they're all supporting Graham Plattner. And then you've got Mamdani in New York. New York might be unique in some ways, but you got to pay attention. The most radical elected official in the country. You got El Sayed running in Michigan in the Senate race there. Then AOC in the squad. And you've got all the rising anti-Semitism. And then the leadership or leaders in name only will never take on the radicalism, no matter how bad, even if it's a Nazi tattoo. A party that's closing argument in the 2024 election is Donald Trump is a Nazi, fascist, racist Gestapo. Now doesn't have a problem running a guy. They're proudly getting behind a guy with the Nazi tattoo on him for 20 years. And the most baggage I've ever seen in any candidate in my life. Now, I'm asking Bill O'Reilly if this strategy is going to work through the prism of a new study that came out. The GOP since 24 have gained 229,000 voters relative to Democrats. Democrats have lost a whopping 275,000 voters across 28 swing states. Add to that the racial gerrymandering decision at the Supreme Court. Add to that Abigail Spanberger's power grab didn't work. Bill O'Reilly, what say you? Analyze this election year compared to historic midterm election years, which usually goes against the party in power.
1: I have a different take on it. If I'm running the Republican Party, I'm not going on defense at all. I'm going to basically say, look, we're going to continue our policies that work and then list the policies that work. You start with the immigration, the border, that kind of thing. But I do believe that President Trump has got to help the Republican Party and wrap this Iran thing up. Now, the word is that there's going to be military action soon, could be during your television show tonight, against the mullahs. But the president has said this many times before and has not carried through. This time he has to. He has to. And once that is established, that the mullahs are not calling the shots anymore, then you'll start to see the American people reengage. And inflation, which topped 4% today, will come quickly down. Oil prices will come down. Food will come down. Everything will come down pretty fast once this Iran situation is pacified to some degree. It's going to take pain to do it. pain on the Iranians mostly, but we're going to have to do it. The second thing is that the president himself has got to go out and explain some of the policies that he is putting forth in a little bit more direct way, that this is how it helps you. Okay, this is how it helps you, because we're doing this. And it gets to be easy. We're funding ICE. And that's, it helps you because we're taking gang members off the street like they did yesterday in Massachusetts. And Massachusetts doesn't want to take gang members off the street. Are you going to vote for a party like that? Got to keep the message simple, taut, but you
0: really got to keep it pithy, Bill. Use the right word.
1: Yeah, you got to keep it pithy, honey. I got a shirt. I'll send it to you. Keep it.
0: Oh, my God. Is there anything you didn't turn into merchandise in your career? Is there anything? You had no spin zone mats for people's homes. That cracked me up.
1: Right out of my night. But anyway, I don't think that at this juncture in June, early June, anybody can call this midterm. But I do believe that the Republican Party has to be more assertive here and not just blasting the Democrats, but saying, here's what we're going to continue to do for you. Wake up. Okay? Wake up. You don't want these people in charge. I wish everybody could go to LA and San Francisco and just see the condition of those cities. It is absolutely a disgrace, both of them.
0: Well, I will tell you, I think this is, look, historical trends are what they are. The party in power historically will lose seats in the House and Senate. I don't think this is your typical election year because this is not the Democratic Party of old. We've been at this for too many decades to not know this is so radicalized, this party. Now, the only thing is there enough? People seem to forget, Bill, that the people that are voting in these primaries, the ones that are supporting Graham Platner and El Sayed and Tallarico and Mamdani and AOC, well, more in the Senate races, they are hardcore radicalized Democrats that tend to show up during primary voting season. Just like you have, you know, more conservatives will show up, the base will show up more for primaries for Republicans. And so is this reflective of Democrats nationwide? Are they going to embrace this? That's where I think my every brain cell I have tells me it doesn't make sense that they would.
1: Depends where you live. So I.
0: What about Maine? What about Texas? What about Michigan?
1: Well, Texas and Michigan's too hard. Texas will stay Republican.
0: Oh, but you got El Sayed. He's out there campaigning with Hassan Piker, who said we deserve 9/11, Bill.
1: Yeah, but that's Michigan. And
0: it's Michigan, but do you think the people of Michigan, you know, short of maybe a pocket of radicals that live there, are they going to support that?
1: I don't know. It's a big union thing in Michigan. And the union, you know, these bosses come in and they say, here's what you're going to do. And a lot of people do it. But the overall theme that you're putting forth is that the majority of the American voters do not want this radical socialism. And that is true. But the stronger your alternative is to that,
0: the better,
1: the more chance you have to win.
0: All right. I think we got it. Mr. O'Reilly, we do appreciate the extra time. Thank you for being with us. I'm glad you had a good trip, even though you didn't invite me. And my feelings are not hurt. I'm not taking it personally.
1: I'm very happy to hear that, Hannity.
0: No, you don't give a flying rip. Let's be honest. But we do appreciate you on the program. I know this is the happiest time of the week for you.
1: It is.
0: Just saying. Because nobody knows how to handle you but me, to be very honest. I watch you do these debates with people, and I'm like, will you let the guy talk and just shut up? The guy has something to say. Ask him a question, let him answer, and then challenge the answer. Am I wrong about that? I'm not.
1: We've been successful with the way I do stuff. That's all I can tell you.
0: All right. All things simple, man. Bill O'Reilly, BillO'Reilly.com. Thank you, sir. Appreciate you. All right. Quick break. We'll come right back. We'll hit the phones toll free. It's 800-941-SHAWN if you want to be a part of the program as we continue.
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3: 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Pandora was still trying to be kind of like radio in a way. 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Apple's 0.7, YouTube Music 0.7. 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

0: All right, let's get to our busy phones. 800-941-SEAN, our number. Let's say hi to Mary is in Nevada. Mary, how are you? Glad you called.
1: Hi. Thank you very much for taking the call.
0: Well, what a very warm welcome. You have a warmth to your voice that is far more engaging than Bill's. Go ahead.
1: I am calling because I live in Nevada, and I just want to say that I am a supporter of Lindsey Graham all the way over here in Nevada, because once upon a time, I was sort of apolitical about 10 years ago or so. And I was wondering if he was the real deal. I happened to pick up a phone number, a local office, called it, and he comes to the phone for his constituents. He asked if I was a constituent, and I was honored that he asked, that I was a resident of South Carolina, and I'd actually never even visited that great state. But I'm impressed by him, and I believe in him, and I'm all the way over here in Nevada, nobody, and just wanted to say I think South Carolina did right last night.
0: I'm going to tell you what happened behind the scenes. I talked to President Trump in the days leading up to the primary yesterday with Lindsey, and most people don't know. I mean, I know some conservatives. I've gotten frustrated with Lindsey over the years at times. And the president, he is the closest he is to any one senator is Senator Lindsey Graham. They are best friends. They play golf all the time. I know that as a fact. It is not speculation on my part. And the president saw that they were attacking him with his own words from 2015, and he was very unhappy about it. And I spoke to the president 3 days in a row about how important it was to him, not me, to him. And I'm friends with Lindsey Graham. It was important to me. I should say that. At that he win this primary with 50% plus one. There was a couple of polls out that showed that he might be a little dipping below 50. And the president literally said to me, you're going to give him airtime. You're going to support him, right? I said, yes, sir, I am. And that was it. That's what the president wanted. I think he deserves the Senate he wants. Bill Cassidy, he didn't want Bill Cassidy. He didn't want John Cornyn. I don't have to work with those people every day. He does. And so he's making the decisions. This is his call, way over my call. And I do think Lindsey has had some of the more amazing viral moments of any senator out there. And he doesn't get credit for it when people get mad at, you know, maybe his foreign policy positions or whatever it happens to be. He's great at constituent services, better than probably any senator in the U.S. Senate. He is the most loyal to Donald Trump. He is one of his best friends, I can tell you as a fact. The one big beautiful bill doesn't happen without Lindsey. Kavanaugh doesn't happen without Lindsey. If there's an impeachment out of the House in after the midterms, it'll go to Lindsey's committee and it'll die there if we have a majority. So that's why the president wants him there, and he wants him there for judges. And you know what? I think the president deserves it. Some, you know, I get that some people don't like the position of everybody. When he's great, there's nobody better. And, you know, I think that you have to see the totality of every candidate and look at their individual states. But he won hands down last night. It wasn't even a close. I mean, he had like seven challengers, won 58% of the vote. Anyway, 800-941-SEAN. Appreciate the call, Mary. I want to tell you something. You know, it's sad. If you want to open a business, you find out before you can open your business what you have to do to open your business. And that means get this insurance and that insurance. And that means dealing with multiple agents. And then you sign up. Probably won't even hear from the broker that you used until it's time for renewal. You run your business all year long. And it's just, it becomes a nightmare. It's worse than dealing with the healthcare system. It's so burdensome and bureaucratic. It no longer is going to be that way thanks to the people that I'm going to tell you about, supersure.com. And I spent hours with these people, and they have built out, they have designed their own AI software program where They will upfront for free, no obligation, no pressure at all. 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
8: Strikes are coming. I'm Lisa Brady, Fox News. That's part of the president's latest message on Iran, while also reassuring Americans about inflation, which just hit a three-year high.
9: The consumer price index jumped to more than 4% year over year in May, but President Trump says he's not concerned.
10: You know what I really love? I love the inflation. You know why?
9: The president says that's because he predicts prices will plummet once military action is over in Iran.
10: When the war is over?
11: Yes.
10: It's coming down.
11: I know you can't.
10: It's going to come down like a rock.
9: Energy prices are largely fueling the rising inflation. President Trump says the U.S. since last month has secretly been escorting oil tankers and other ships through the Strait of Hormuz to help stabilize the oil market.
8: Fox's Jared Halpern at the White House. Secretary Pete Hegseth just reaffirming the president's statement that Iran will be hit hard again tonight after strikes yesterday over the downing of a U.S. helicopter.
12: And that's not because we want to restart anything we don't have to restart. It's because the War Department is prepared to set the terms to ensure that we get the kind of deal President Trump expects.
8: He's at Central Command in Florida, the U.S. accusing Iran of delaying a peace deal. Anxiety over Iran and inflation getting much of the blame for a sell-off on Wall Street. The Dow dropping 953 points. Congress getting complaints about the cost of being an NFL fan in the age of streaming.
13: The goal of this whole hearing is to investigate whether major sports leagues are price gouging the American consumer and taking away money from TV stations, bars, and restaurants paying for all these subscription services and keeping fans at home paying more. The hearing comes after a scathing new congressional report from last week accusing the league of abusing its antitrust exemption, locking games behind a wall of expensive streaming apps.
8: Darren Botello with Fox Business. Members of Congress say the average NFL fan now to spend more than $600 a season to follow their favorite team. 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
14: A federal court has struck down an Ohio law that banned consumers from ordering wine directly from out-of-state retailers.
15: The Sixth Circuit Court of Appeals ruled the long-standing restriction is unconstitutional, rejecting the state's claim that it can broadly regulate alcohol sales. Consumer advocates celebrated the overturned ban, saying the old rules unfairly protected in-state monopolies and artificially limited choices. State leaders now face a decision to either rewrite Ohio's alcohol laws or appeal to the Supreme Court. I'm Travis Laird.
16: The state fire marshal is sharing fireworks safety warnings with America's 250th birthday just weeks away. It is legal to use consumer fireworks in Ohio around certain holidays, including the 4th of July. Still, the fire marshal says citizens should only buy fireworks from licensed retailers and should stick to varieties they are comfortable with and knowledgeable about using. It is also important to know that although fireworks are legal to use at times under state law, many municipalities have banned them locally. The state medical board is now reviewing the case of a Lorain County man who died after a visit to a Medina dentist. Matthew Miller was having teeth pulled by Dr. Faisal Khorshi in 2023 when he reportedly had a heart attack and stopped breathing. He died days later. The Ohio State Dental Board has already permanently pulled the anesthesia permit of Dr. Khorshi. A wrongful death suit has been filed in the case. And the Ohio State Highway Patrol is investigating after a woman was found dead at a rest stop in Richland County yesterday. Troopers say 40-year-old Cassandra Johnson was discovered unresponsive next to her vehicle at the rest area of U.S. Route 30 near Mansfield shortly after 6 a.m. No evidence of foul play has been found so far, according to leaders. No other details have been released. I'm Brady Hopkins.
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0: privileged Democrats in D.C. who say language like abolish ICE are unhelpful for the political health of the Democratic Party.
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4: 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Coming up next, our final news roundup and information overload hour.
6: All right, news roundup, information overload hour. Here's our toll-free telephone number. You want to be a part of the program. It's 800-941-SEAN if you want to join us. Linda, did you see last night Graham Plattner? You know, I'm not a man of God, but amazing grace. He starts, you know, he's now turning himself into a martyr.
7: He's an idiot. It's actually painful.
6: Yeah, I mean, for 20 years, he has a Nazi tattoo. You know, he tells a woman that's raped or women in the military, well, maybe you should stop getting so effed up and, you know, and crying about it. Something to that effect. I mean, it's horrible. You know, all the explicit messages, apparently right after he got married, hanging out on websites with a towel around him where young people frequent. Pretty unbelievable. Says a U.S. soldier, a hero, that he doesn't deserve to live. Self-proclaimed communist, blaming sexual assault victims, of course, saying about the people of his state that they're stupid and racist. Why would you ever vote for somebody like that? He can't pass a porta potty, apparently, without getting sexually stimulated and going in and having self-gratification. And he's talked about that. I mean, it's just so bizarre on so many levels. I want to play, and then he lies through his teeth like crazy and, you know, saying, the nature of his wife and his relationship is blown out of proportion. This happened long before his marriage and Senate run. That's not true. It happened after he got married, which is why he said he was in therapy. Listen.
2: I will just say that the nature of Amy and I's relationship has been blown, I would say, totally out of proportion. Early in our marriage, we had some struggles, and we worked through them because that's what you do when you're in love with somebody. And it made our marriage much stronger, made us, frankly, a much happier and communicative couple. I was single for the majority of my adult life. I was in my 20s and 30s, and I dated. And, you know, that's in the modern age. That's what happens. You date people, and you use dating apps, and you do all the stuff. And frankly, that all happened long before I got married, and happened long before I decided to run for the United States Senate.
6: Then, he goes on with Liberal Joe in the morning, and then he says there's nothing out there that's actually concerning. Really? Listen.
2: I just want to make this clear. There's nothing out there that's actually concerning. People will make everything seem very concerning because that's mm-hmm. what people do in politics. But, you know, I think the thing about all of this is what I find to be kind of most curious is this is what everyone wants to make the campaign about. So we do not talk about the struggles of working mayors.
6: Anyway, here to analyze what impact, and we were going over this with O'Reilly earlier, but I think it's that big a story, is Steve Robinson of the Maine Wire and Laurel Libby, a state rep from Maine. Okay, I say he's lying. What say you, Laurel Libby?
8: Well, he is lying, but, you know, Sean, the scariest thing about Graham Plattner is not his history and his personal life, but it's what he would do if he actually got to the Senate. He represents the most extreme left of the Democrat Party. He was recruited by Democrat socialists, and he wants to take the same agenda that Mamdani is executing in New York and bring it to D.C. That would be disastrous.
6: Well, I mean, he's a self-avowed communist on top of everything else. I have been following what you have been covering, Steve Robinson of Maine Wire. You guys have been exhaustively examining this guy and his record. What am I missing?
9: Well, the lies have mounted to the point where you can only conclude that this guy is pathological. He's lied about how he purchased his home. He's lied about his oyster business. Sean, in Maine...
6: Oh, by the way, he had one customer, his mother, and he was grew up a kid of privilege, and he talks about rich people as if they are the worst human beings on earth and didn't deserve a thing that they got.
9: And I would doubt that his mom was even a customer, to be honest. You know, nothing about that business really adds up. It was a hobby, not a business. There's no such thing as an oyster man. No one in Maine calls themselves an oyster man. Graham is the first person to do that, and it's part of his New York marketing campaign that appeals to out-of-staters and people who moved to Maine to live on the coast. So that's the first lie. That's where the lie.
6: Well, slow down here. There are no oyster men in Maine. I did not know that. I know there's lobster guys up there. I assume there's clamming up there, right?
9: Yes, so there are oyster farmers, there's oyster aquaculture, but the term oyster man was invented by this GQ columnist who wrote this really homoerotic column about Graham Plattner. They've invented this marketing term because they created this guy, Tabula Rasa. They just invented a character around his fake business, but that's just the beginning of the lies. He lied to the New York Times about how he was able to purchase his home, said it was with a VA program, but it was actually a sweetheart mortgage from his daddy. He's lied about the number of affairs that he's had, his promiscuous sexting. He's lied to his campaign staff. He continues to lie to his campaign staff. He went down to Washington, D.C., looked all of his hopeful future colleagues in the face and said there's nothing more coming out. And then abuse allegations pour out in the New York Times, of all places. So this guy is nothing less than a pathological liar, and more is almost guaranteed to come out, because if he is admitting to having sexed relationships, like to sexting with at least six people using the Kick app, you can bet that the number's higher than that. I use the beer rule to analyze that. When your wife asks you how many beers you have, you divide by three. So that's probably, there's a lot of women out there who the Daily Mail is probably looking to offer some money, like they did with Sydney Letters when she was reporting on Anthony Weiner.
6: Well, let me ask you to go a little deeper in the paint and analyze the race, because you're right. Maine is not New York City. Maine is not socialist. I think it reminds me a lot of Alaska, rugged individualism. People live off the grid. People are tough and hardy, and they, which is probably why Susan Collins has worked out as such a great senator, because she is, in many ways, her own voice and the conscience of the people of Maine, and wants to reflect their values. And it does put her at odds at times with the president and Republicans, and she has no problem standing independently. But, will the people of Maine, these were Democratic primary voters, the most radical left voters that went for Plattner. Will regular people of Maine buy into all of his lying, excuse making, his behavior, and his rough, gruff, persona?
9: Well, I think that the electorate in Maine has changed significantly since 2020. Because of the pandemic, we had some of the most extreme left-wing voters moved to the state and bought coastal mansions where they thought they were going to live out the pandemic. They've stayed here. They've brought their politics with them. And you can see in subsequent elections, there's another 20,000 or 25,000 hard left, extreme left liberals. So they've got that will be Plattner's base, and they will turn out for him. And so this isn't going to be a walk-off election for Susan Collins. She's probably in for the toughest fight of her career. But you have to remember, she is the best at winning statewide elections in Maine. In recent campaign history, the last three decades, no one is better at winning statewide elections than Susan Collins, and it's because she has a professional operation and also a world-class constituent services. Everyone who's ever interacted with Senator Collins' office leaves with a good experience. And that's the kind of thing that you can't really put in an advertisement. That's the kind of experience you can't buy. And that's how you earn loyalty from voters, whether they're Democrats, independents, or Republicans. And Senator Collins has that.
6: What do you think, as you listen to this, Laurel, you know, the average person in Maine, one of the guys, a friend of mine I grew up with lives in Maine, and he's got a long beard, and I call him now Mountain Man, and we have jokes about it, and he sends me pictures in the wintertime of these massive snowstorms, and he loves the life there, and it's not that he lives off the land, but he lives a tough life, but he loves the outdoors. It's his passion. He can't live without it. How will the people of Maine react to all of this Plattner information?
8: Well, you know, the people of Maine are rugged, individualistic, we're independent-minded folks, and common sense. I mean, I think we're absorbing a lot of information coming out about Plattner. But the thing that I'm bearing in mind as we go into this general election is Mainers have been suffering under the weight of Democrat governor and Democrat House and Senate for the last 8 years. And we have energy costs that have skyrocketed up 40% just since 2020. We pay 63% above the national average for electricity. If we, if you're looking at someone who earns under $100,000 a year in Maine, which is most Mainers, we pay the highest state income tax in all of New England. And so Mainers are suffering under this weight. And most folks don't know who to blame, right? You look at the who's in charge in the White House and think that's who is to blame. But really, state government bears the responsibility there. Mainers are looking for a savior. They think, some of them think, that is Graham Plattner. And so it's our job to make sure that we expose the lies, expose what he really promises to bring, which is more pain to Mainers if he ends up in D.C., so that they stand by their common sense roots and vote for Susan Collins.
6: Do you think what are the odds this guy can break through? Now, we keep hearing, and I'll ask you about this, if you don't mind, Laurel, first. What do you think is going to happen between now and the 27th? Because I think there's going to be a lot of pressure brought to bear on Plattner by some national Democrats quietly, that he has a window where he could bow out of this race. There's a little known provision in Maine that would allow him to bow out of the race. Then Democratic operatives would pick or choose his replacement, which I assume would be the current governor, Mills. So would he give in to that pressure with whatever percentage he won with last night, 75, 76%?
8: I don't see that happening based on what we've seen of Plattner, his ego, his hubris. He thinks he's indestructible because his base loves him even more with every scandal that appears. I don't see him dropping out unless something actually straight up illegal comes out. And that's more illegal than buying drugs in foreign countries, which he's already, you know.
6: And do you agree with me that a lot of this op research did not come from Republicans, that it all came from Democrats trying to push him out?
8: Yeah, I think it's been a mixed bag. Everybody has their own reason to want Plattner out of the race. And so it's surprising to me that we didn't see more of this come out when Mills was in the race. Because, you know, the results last night might have been a little bit different had it come out earlier.
6: Let's get your final thoughts, if you don't mind, Steve Robinson. And by the way, I urge people to read the Maine Wire if you want to know about Plattner.
9: Well, I would agree with everything Laurel said, but, you know, I think that Plattner has reached his ceiling here. And it's going to take a little while for people in Maine to learn exactly who he is. And the shock factor of, you know, having the Nazi tattoo isn't the significant thing here. The significant thing here is that he's lied about it over and over and over again. And I think that there's plenty of time remaining to convince people that the guy is a pathological liar, and more information is going to come out, not through partisan opposition research or hit jobs, but just through good old fashioned research, journalism. I mean, like we found and reported that Graham Plattner was the running a paramilitary training for the Socialist Rifle Association of Maine. He admits to this in his Reddit thread, his infamous Reddit thread, but we also found pictures of him on the range training a far-left Antifa-type group how to take, you know, rifle shots at human-shaped targets from 75 yards out, and he calls them self-defense training courses. So the amount of potential stories for a willing journalist to find in Graham Plattner's background I think there's a lot there. And we still haven't heard, by the way, from anyone who served with him in the military, which I find very curious.
6: Will you please keep up the great work? If people want to read about what you're printing about him, where can they get Maine Wire?
9: Everything's at themainewire.com.
6: I appreciate you. Also, Laurel Libby, state rep from Maine. Thank you both. We will follow this very closely, all the developments, especially now through the 27th, see if they get up to the dirty tricks.
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0: right, so it's summertime. Everyone loves the summertime. I love summertime. You love summertime. Finally, my friends in New York are saying, oh, I'm getting a piece of what you live with every day. I'm like, yeah, well, you can have it every day, but too bad. Anyway, that means burgers and fireworks, and it's America's 250. But one thing I hope everyone will do is we have been given the greatest country God gave man, period, end of sentence. And an extraordinary vision, our founding document, our Declaration of Independence outlined, you know, 250 years ago. And I just watched the documentary about Thomas Jefferson, who authored this. It's the document where ordinary men and women made a revolutionary claim. Rights come from God, not from government, and government only exists to protect God-given rights. And its power comes from the consent of the governed. Why this midterm is the most important election in your lifetime, midterm in your lifetime. Now, this incredible idea gave birth to the most incredible nation on the face of this earth. You know what? As Reagan famously said, freedom is but one generation away from extinction. Every generation needs to do their part, secure these principles for our children and grandchildren for the next 250 years. And this 4th of July, please join me, my friends at Americans for Prosperity, on the Declaration Project. When's the last time you read the Declaration aloud? How about pledging this 4th of July you do it with yourself, your family, your friends? And then ask one simple question. What does liberty require of us today to help future generations? And as America now will celebrate 250 years of freedom, it's one small step that every citizen can take. Now, read the words, reflect on their meaning, renew your commitment to all the great principles that have built this country, the greatest God gave man. Now, you can go to this website. 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

0: Baldwin's favorite radio talk show host is on the air right now. Right, Mr. Baldwin? Here's Sean Hannity.
1: All right, 25 till the top of the hour, 800-941-SEAN, our number. You want to be a part of the program. All right, for America's Revolutionary War, from there to Israel's very fight for survival in the current day, you know, since the beginning. I mean, the Middle East has been a mess. Nations faced moments when their courage is tested. Yet, thankfully, thank God, freedom has endured. You know, let me go back to 1985 because it's relevant to what's happening in the Middle East today. Reagan said, and he delivered remarks about America's commitment to Israel. He said, in our talks, we paid special attention to two issues, our commitment to Israel's security and well-being, our shared desire to move forward together toward a just and lasting peace between Israel and its Arab neighbors. He became president in 1980. It's 2026. That's 46 years ago, and maybe expanding the Abraham Accords is a very real possibility, which could pave, you know, a path for a long-lasting peace that has been unattainable in the region. Now, as America celebrates its 250th anniversary, the people of Israel are fighting for their survival. And our friendship and loyalty to them are, they're our top allies, as far as I'm concerned. I got to tell you, reflects this very unique, special relationships, two democracies built on faith and liberty and hope.

0: 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Linda, have you been following the drama with our best buddy, Stephen A. Smith? Now, I want to say up front, so there's no ambiguity. Stephen A. Smith and I are best friends. I love this guy. We have been friends. Linda, you were friends with him before me.
1: And, I was.
0: But we've been friends for decades, right?
1: Mm-hmm. That's true.
0: And he takes a lot of crap for being my friend. And I take a lot of crap sometimes for being his friend, to be honest. But we don't let that get in the way. We don't let political differences get in the way. I don't know what has happened. He's going to be on TV tomorrow night, and it should be very entertaining. But he was apoplectic that Donald Trump was going to the Knick game the other night. I mean, he just lost it. He has no business being... Donald Trump's been a Knick fan forever. And then we have the pictures to prove that he's been at the Garden, you know, going back to when the Knicks were actually a relevant team, which they haven't been until this year for a long, long time. All right. That's a whole separate issue. He's the president. He goes to sporting events. He goes to more than anyone else. And he says he has no business showing up in New York City for a Knicks game. Why not? Let's play it.
2: It's strictly a basketball segment. This president has no business showing up in New York City. I am dead serious. It is selfish. It is narcissistic. It is ridiculous that he is coming to this game. I would say the same thing if it were Obama, George W., Clinton. I don't give a damn. We went back to Reagan. This is not a football stadium in some space in Texas where you got a whole bunch of outlays and all of this. This is the Garden. This is Midtown Manhattan. You have any idea what the congestion is going to be like in New York City here?
0: First thing I'd say to Stephen A. is look at the skyline in New York, and Trump built out a lot of those buildings. All right, then the best part, and it even gets better after this part. He blames Trump that the Knicks lost. The Knicks didn't lose because Donald Trump went to the game. The Mamdani curse was fun because it went on for so long with the Mets after he hugged Mr. Met. But I don't blame Mamdani in real life that the Mets were losing. Oh, the Mamdani curse. There's one game that Trump goes to, and he's blaming Trump for the fact that San Antonio, which has a very good team, and these games have been very close, that they won. Listen.
2: I do blame him for the loss because as far as I'm concerned, it disrupted the momentum. I'm a New York Knicks fan. Mm-hmm. Everybody knows that. So is he. So are all of us as New Yorkers. And in the world of sports, you do get a bit superstitious at times. Whatever is working, don't disrupt it. The New York Knicks won 13 straight playoff games. Too shy of a record tying the Golden State Warriors of 2017. And it got ruined the moment Donald Trump showed up. Damn right I blame him. I said it before and I'm saying it again.
0: Now, Linda, listen to this. This is Stephen A. saying, if they lose the series, and I don't think Trump has any plans, I've not heard any plans or read about any plans for President Trump to go to any more games. But now he's saying, whether Trump goes or not, if the Knicks lose the series, that it's going to be Donald Trump's fault. If this is not Trump derangement syndrome at its maximum level, and I appreciate his passion for sports, if the Knicks lose, it's because the Knicks lose on their own. Has nothing to do with who might go to see your game or not see a game. And then President Trump couldn't, you know, heard about it. And he responded, he said he's too low IQ to run for president. Listen.
3: Mr. President, ESPN commentator Stephen A. Smith, who was talking about running for president, said he would blame you if the Knicks lost the game. How do you respond to that?
4: I think he's a nice guy. But you need a certain aptitude to run for president. You need a high IQ. I'm not sure that Stephen has that. I don't think he does, actually.
0: And obviously, there's been this long flirtation with this. Lose the series? Now, I love Stephen A. I love his passion for sports. What Stephen A. doesn't know, he thinks I don't know anything about sports or, you know, I have no stay in your lane, he always says. I tell him to stay in his lane with politics. We have fun doing all that. And all I can tell you is this, is a team wins or loses based on their performance in big moments. And if they allow any one person to distract from their mission, which is to get a championship, that's on them. I can tell you all about the championship team of Walt Frazier, Earl the Pearl, Willis Reed, Dave DeBuscher, Bill Bradley, one of the greatest teams ever to play the game. And they were a championship team. I get it that New York's hungry. And I'll tell you, you know, after the Knicks won the first two games, I said, ah, let them sweep. I don't care. What's the big deal? I'm not New York anything. Now because of Stephen A., I am all in on San Antonio. How do you like that, Linda?
1: So you like the Spurs. So, I think the thing about Wemby, I mean, he's 7'4", and it's absurd because, you know, it's almost silly sometimes watching him and just how easy it is. But there were a number of technical fouls.
0: Did you see the front of the New York Post today, though?
1: No, I didn't.
0: It says, wanted for crimes against the Knicks, alias Wemby, 7'4", nationality, French, charge, flagrant foul, reward, NBA trophy. Even soft on crime DA Bragg would find him guilty. I mean,
1: yeah, it was painful to watch, boss. I got to say, as somebody who's, I just let the audience know, I am not an expert on basketball. However, I have a house full of kids that all want to watch these games. And so I'm seeing them. And I happened to look up when Wemby had that technical foul against one of the Knicks guys, and it was aggressive. And then they said, no technical foul. I'm like, okay, I'm a regular person. I could tell you that that was not okay. But, you know,
0: Refereeing sucks in most sports to some extent.
1: It does.
0: It just does.
1: I agree.
0: I mean, and I'm not blaming them. I think they got a hard job.
1: Listen, you know, he had an earlier part of his day where he was, you know, drawing in Gramercy Park. God bless him. He's got a softer side. But I didn't see that definitely on the court. He was a bit of a jerk, in my opinion. Now, to Stephen A.
0: That's how the game's played. The Knicks played hard in the paint, too.
1: No, he
0: Brunson,
1: was gross.
0: He plays hard in the... But Brunson
1: Wemby
0: goes at
1: was,
0: you with
1: Wemby
0: every...
1: was. I'm not talking about Brunson. Wemby was a little gross.
0: You're talking about the flagrant foul. All right, I agree. I think it was a bad call.
1: It was a bad call. But my point in Stephen A. is I don't think that the president knows Stephen A. as well as he needs to know him to make a comment like he doesn't have a high IQ. He's incredibly gifted. He was a news writer, you know, for the Philadelphia Inquirer for a decade and crushed it every day.
0: But he's saying something else here. He's saying, if you're blaming me for their loss, that is dumb.
1: No. But I'm saying, like, when he went at him for his IQ and the presidency. Now, I completely disagree with Stephen A. for saying that the president, you know, has anything to do with their loss. And there's one cut we didn't play, and I asked Ethan to grab it. I was shocked by this. I don't know if you saw this, but the NBA commissioner came out. He was sitting in like a round table with all these former, you know, amazing basketball players and talking about the fact that you can say whatever you want, but Donald Trump was a fixture in the Garden watching these games long before the other night.
5: And I'll also say about President Trump, you know, I've been with the league for a long time. I ran NBA Entertainment years ago. He did an I Love Kids game spot with us. He was a fixture at NBA at Madison Square Garden. You guys remember, all of you, when you played here, not Draymond, but back in the old days, he had courtside seats. He was here all the time. He was at drafts. So he's a genuine Knicks fan.
1: I mean, people were freaking out. They were freaking out because the truth hurts, right? Even Whoopi Goldberg, who hates him with a passion, defended his right to see the game.
6: I'm sorry. Trump and Mayor Mamdani are Knicks fans and have been. They're New Yorkers. And you can't, there's nothing either one of them can do to change what's happening in the city for this team. Mm. They can, you know, they're there. Okay,
7: so
6: there's a lot
7: jinx
6: of,
7: us?
6: There's a lot
7: no,
6: of,
7: no,
6: you
7: no,
6: know
7: no.
6: what? I don't think anything can jinx anything. I think these guys are on a mission.
7: They are on a mission.
6: They're like the Blues Brothers. They're on a mission from God. And they have been winning and doing everything. And, you know, you could be buck naked up in the box and ain't nobody paying attention.
0: I don't care about Whoopi, but I'll say this.
1: I do. This is a woman who rags on him every single day.
0: But of course she has the right to go.
1: Yes, but my point, Sean, is that Stephen A. saying no and Whoopi Goldberg saying yes. I'm like, what planet
0: where
1: am I on?
0: Where he's jumped the shark here is blaming Trump for the loss.
1: I agree.
0: That's insane. Let's go to Richie in Pennsylvania. Richie, how are you?
8: Last week, everybody was talking about Rush. I still can't believe it's been 5 years.
0: Me either.
8: In fact, the first time I heard you was filling in for him. That's how far back I go. I have to tell you a story. I asked Katie, could I thank Rush publicly on Sean's air? She said, I think you can. So here's the story, okay? 23.
0: By the way, I want to add to that. Anytime anyone wants to talk about Rush Limbaugh on this show, of course they can. Because he paved a path for all of us, and we all in this business owe him a debt of gratitude. But go ahead.
8: Oh, without a doubt. So 23 years ago, we built our house in Pennsylvania, and I started teaching karate in the basement to four neighborhood kids once a week for free. Well, 5 weeks later, I was up to 16 kids. Now my wife's going, do you realize if someone gets hurt, our homeowner's insurance is not going to cover this, which is true. I go, what do I do? These kids are ready to touch a yellow belt. I can't just cut them loose. Then I remember what Rush said years ago. He said, if you have a dream, follow it. Chase it. Don't sit on the couch waiting for that dream to come to you. So I said to my son, Paul, who just made black belt, I said, let's open up a school. And now it all changes because you got rent, insurance, lights, and all of that. We open up a school. And we still have it. Then we opened up two more schools. We had three. And because of COVID, we had to close two down. But if it wasn't for Rush pushing me, saying, go after your dream, which I did. Now we still have one school. We're in business 25 years now. Because of him, he gave that push. And I wanted to thank him publicly on your air and to all the listeners. That's the kind of guy he was. He was an inspiration, and he got you off your butt. Rush did that. He had that way about him in a nice way to do that for you, and that's why I just wanted to thank him on your air.
0: I'm glad you did. I'm glad you told the story. I will tell you this, and I'm speaking broadly and generally. I've had similar moments on this program where people tell me that something I did or said or helped them in any way. There's nothing more rewarding to me as a host, or I'm sure to Rush as a host as he listens from heaven above, than to hear that we help people in some way. We take what we do seriously, but we don't take ourselves seriously. And I just try to tell truth. I mean it when I say this is the greatest, best country God gave man. Embrace freedom. Do not look to the government to be your answer to anything. There's very little they run well. And the more you control your destiny in life, the happier you'll be, the wealthier you'll be. It is, you will self-actualize into the people that God meant you to be. That's the little bit of wisdom I can pass on to add on to his great story. But I'm happy for you. I'm happy for your kids, all the people you've helped. You've done an amazing job. You should be very, very proud. And I'm very grateful to Rush for all that he's done for all of us in conservative media. He paved the way, and it wasn't easy. 800-941-SHAWN, our number if you want to be a part of the program. 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

0: That's going to wrap things up for today. A great, great Hannity tonight, 9 Eastern on the Fox News Channel. John Fetterman will respond to Graham Plattner. Also, our favorite Senator John Kennedy, Lindsey Graham, the latest with Iran, the president prepared to destroy their infrastructure. Larry Elder, Greg Jarrett, Aaron Perrine, all coming up. News you'll never get from the legacy media mob, all happening tonight, 9 p.m. Eastern on Fox. Set your DVR. We'll see you then back here tomorrow. Thank you for making this show possible. Hey, here's the hard truth. Numbers do not lie. They might make you uncomfortable, but they don't lie. We've tracked the price of the S&P 500, gold and silver, over the last 5 years. Now, between January 2022, May 2026, and the peaks and valleys, the results are staggering. Now, the S&P is up a whopping 45%. Gold is up 110%. 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
10: This is a Fox News alert. Another round of strikes. I'm Lee Silasera. U.S. Central Command says it has begun a second round of attacks on multiple targets in Iran, saying they're in response to Iran's unwarranted and continued aggression. Secretary of War Pete Hegseth said this to reporters about an hour ago.
11: As President Trump said, they've been tap, tap, tapping. You can see when someone's trying to tap, tap, tap on a deal. Instead, they're going to have tap, tap, tap bombs dropping on key facilities in Iran from the United States of America.
10: Earlier today, President Trump said he believed a deal with Iran was closed, but accused Tehran of delaying the agreement. The president also revealed the U.S. has been taking out millions of barrels of oil from Iran. After the consumer price index rose to more than 4% year over year last month, President Trump is downplaying inflation worries.
12: You know what I really love? I love the inflation.
10: That's because he says when the conflict is over, prices will plummet. Another sell-off on Wall Street triggered by worries over Iran and inflation. The Dow plunged 953 points. The Nasdaq minus 509. S&P off 119. Its first back-to-back drop in 3 weeks. The lawyer for Carmelo Anthony, the Texas teen convicted of murdering a fellow teen at a track meet in Frisco, Texas last year, says he will appeal.
13: The jury sentenced Carmelo Anthony to 35 years behind bars for fatally stabbing 17-year-old Austin Metcalf during a high school track meet. Both the DA and lead prosecutor told me they were satisfied with the sentence, even though Anthony faced up to 99 years behind bars. They also said that they were prepared for Anthony to take the stand, and they hoped that he would.
10: Fox's Brooke Taylor in McKinney, Texas. Anthony and Metcalf attended different high schools. Prosecutors had accused Anthony of trying to provoke Metcalf after being asked to leave Metcalf's team's tent multiple times. Carmelo Anthony will have to serve a minimum of half his sentence. 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
10: The Department of Justice announcing terror-related charges against multiple people accused of anti-Jewish threats.
4: The Department of Justice says a federal grand jury in Detroit has returned an indictment against eight people from Michigan, Wisconsin, and Illinois for their alleged roles in conspiracies to make threats against leaders of the University of Michigan, law enforcement, and businesses, including the Jewish Federation of Detroit, over what prosecutors call the victims' perceived financial support for Israel. The U.S. Attorney's Office, in a statement, saying, in America, we rule by law, not by fear, that the DOJ will counter terror and intimidation threats with justice. Jeff Manasso, Fox News.
10: Kalshi is stepping up restrictions to address insider trading concerns, mandating employment disclosures for users trading on sensitive contracts.
14: It's adding some guardrails to address concerns about market manipulation and insider trading. It'll also launch a whistleblower portal and will assign risk scores to markets. Kalshi says the changes are based on recommendations from an independent surveillance audit committee established to oversee its market integrity. Integrity and enforcement. The Wall Street Journal says the audit committee's report discloses for the first time that Kalshi has made more than 20 referrals to the Commodity Futures Trading Commission and the Justice Department during the first quarter of this year. Ginny Cosella, Fox News.
10: Glenn Close will finally get an Academy Award. The Academy of Motion Picture Arts and Sciences has announced Close will receive an honorary Oscar at the annual Governor's Awards. She has been nominated for an Oscar eight times and is known for her emotional range and complex characters. Director Ridley Scott and animator Floyd Norman will also receive honorary Oscars. Scott directed such notable films as Alien and Blade Runner. Norman was the first black animator for Walt Disney. I'm Lee Silasera. This is Fox News.
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15: 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I am Lydia Serrani, filling in for Jesse Kelly. 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I'm filling in this week on National Report from 9 a.m. until noon. 9 a.m. until noon on Newsmax. And speaking of Newsmax, today after my shift, my friend slash executive producer, I said, let's go get some coffee. We cross the street. We go blank slate. That's what it, I think it's called. That, yeah, blank slate. I think that's, and we go and she gets her iced coffee. I'm the type of person that even in hot weather, I drink hot coffee because my soup and my coffee has to be hot. So I don't believe in iced coffee. That's just crazy to me. So I'm drinking my latte, walking down the street, walking with her, and we cross the street and it's, we're just diagonally across from our studio and there's like a place where you can sit outside. It's kind of like concrete benches. And I happen to look to my right and I see this guy pacing back and forth and he's going, kill, kill, kill, kill. And I was like, what? I look at him. It's a black guy with the purple sweater around his waist and he's got what looks like a long gun. Yeah, a long gun. This is like 12:30 in the afternoon, middle of the day, Midtown Manhattan. And I see this guy pacing back and forth with what appears to be a long gun. And he starts like pointing it. And then I look at my friend and she's my producer and she's this tiny little thing. So I was like, run, run. And so we run. We go behind this like white van. And this is busy. This is Midtown Manhattan. It's a beautiful day out. People are just walking by like this is no big deal. Like a person that appears to be deranged, pacing back and forth, mumbling, kill, kill, kill, with a long gun, shock. I'm not a gun person, so I don't know. But it looked like a real gun, pacing back and forth. And he starts pointing it. And nobody's doing anything about it. So I call. This is a true story. I call 911. I'm on the phone with the cops. I mean, within 2 minutes, a swarm of police officers, cop cars show up, a patrol car even drives up on the sidewalk. They tackle the guy. It was a fake gun. It was a fake gun. Thank God it was a fake gun. But it just astounded me how everyone was just like, well, there's a guy walking, pacing back and forth with a gun. Like it's no big deal. Hello, this is New York City. It's Midtown. And violence can happen anywhere at any time. And you can't take anything for granted. Thank God this time it was a fake gun and he didn't do anything. But obviously this person was emotionally disturbed. He scared the crap out of me. I was kind of shaking because, you don't know if it's real or not. I mean, we ran across the street and went right behind this van and called 911 and until the cops like grabbed him. And, you know, this is, and it kind of made me think of the Belfast, Ireland incident. I mean, I'm sure you saw that video. That is the most horrific video. This now 30-year-old guy, identified in court as Hadi Alodid, he's been charged with attempted murder, possession of a bladed weapon, and making threats to kill. This guy tried to behead. You've seen the video. I put the censored version on my social media, along with the video from today's event, The Aftermath. I didn't get the video of him holding the gun because I saw him holding the gun. I ran away. I'm not a crazy person. If I'm seeing a crime, something happening, I'm not going to stand there and record. I'm going to run to safety and call 911. And you can't record while you're on the phone with 911. So I got a little bit of the aftermath. You can see that on my Instagram, Lydia News, LIDIANEWS. So anyway, and I posted the video of this attempted beheading. Now, the suspect, the attempted murderer, I can't believe the guy is still alive. I cannot believe I put that picture up too. I know I shouldn't have, but he lost his, he's got eye injuries. He tried to gouge out his eyes. He tried to chop off his head with a knife in the middle of the street in Belfast, Ireland. And now there's these protests and the video I posted online, you hear this, people are recording it as he's trying to chop this guy's head off with a knife. Okay, initially they said he was from Somalia because he's a black guy, but he's from the Sudan. He came into Ireland in 2023. again, he was seeking refugee status. He's an illegal. He's an illegal. He got there illegally. And the guy that I saw today was a black guy. I don't know if he was an immigrant. I don't know what he was. If he maybe he was an American. I don't know. Because kill. I mean, anybody can say it. But at what point do we realize that, you know what, when someone shows you who they are, believe them the first time, and the Belfast, Ireland incident, you think that's the first time that guy's committed any kind of violence? This is why you have to vet people before they come into your country. But the problem is, I guarantee you, the Sudan and Somalia, Nigeria, all these kind of third world countries, I'm not 100. Now I'm going to get a phone call saying, oh, the Sudan is in third world. But you understand what I'm saying. They do not have the type of criminal database that we have. It's not like, well, you know, it's like CSI. I'm like a CBS. You know how they do those shows and you type in somebody's name. And there he is. There's his history. It pops up. That's not how it goes. We're just taking these people's word, right? Oh, yeah, I never committed a crime. Yeah, I never tried to chop off anybody's head. No, I never used a ceremonial sword to try to kill somebody, because that's what that Ireland incident reminded me of, the Henry Novak story, right? That 18-year-old kid, he was stabbed to death by a ceremonial sword from the Sikh and the police. There's video of it where he's just lying on the ground, handcuffed. His hands look really white, the blood draining, the life draining from his body while he's saying, I can't breathe. There was protests. And now in Ireland, we're seeing the protests because people are sick and tired. They're sick and tired of the invasion, right? Because in an effort to be, oh, yes, we're so accepting and we love people. And, you know, they're seeking a better life. You're importing the third world. And then you're wondering why they're acting like savages. Okay. Because these people don't want to assimilate. They don't want to be normal. They are bringing. And I just, you know, this is all preventable. That's the bottom line. And even today's incident, you think that's the first time that guys had a deranged episode, but the mental hospitals got all shut down here in New York City. There are no beds. I guarantee you that guy was brought in to booking. I don't know what they arrested him for, maybe menacing, who knows, something. And he's probably already out. And they probably gave him a gift bag. Who knows? Maybe they even gave him the gun back. The fake gun. I don't know. But that's what the state of our world is now, is that we see, oh, in Penn Station, which is obviously here in New York City, right there by Madison Square Garden, game four, the Knicks and Spurs game and everything. Five people were stabbed by a deranged homeless person. Do you really think that was the first time that person made threats? The guy today walking around saying, kill, kill, kill. Do you think that's the first time he said that? The guy that tried to chop off somebody's head. Do you think that's the first time? So when someone shows you who they are the first time, you believe them. Believe them. And we need to lock up the deranged people. I mean, if we don't have a mental facility, I understand they have their civil liberties, but what about my civil liberties? What about me being able to enjoy a beautiful day and walking down the street, right? Why do I have to be subjected to this guy pacing back and forth? And everyone's walking by acting like it's normal. It's not normal. We're tired of it. We're sick and tired. I'm looking at it right now. Fox News, Northern Ireland violence. And of course, if you look at the BBC, you look at any of these other liberal networks, they're like, oh, the Nazis are coming out and they're going door to door and they're trying to kill immigrants. I don't even believe that's BS to me. People are rising up because they're sick and tired of the invasion that is happening, right? And it's not just happening in Ireland, in London. We're seeing it in France. They're taking over. Because for every like two kids we have or one kid we have, they have eight kids, right? And Charlie Kirk famously said, Islam is not compatible with our way of life. And it isn't. Because think about it. Their religion, they worship a guy who married a six-year-old girl and waited until the ripe old age of nine to consummate that marriage with a warlord. That's who they worship. And this is a Christian country. That's the founding principle of our country. So you tell me how the two can come together. They can't. They can't, and they don't want to assimilate, so then they shouldn't be here. I'm Lydia Serrani, filling in for Jesse Kelly. You can follow me on social media at Lydia News, LIDIANEWS. I'll be right back.
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18: 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Yeah. 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
15: So ladies, telling it like it is, you know, today we were talking about Graham Plattner, right? And we had all these guests on and everyone's all shocked that, oh my goodness, he got 72% of the vote. How is this possible? You know, he's the guy that won the Democrat side for U.S. Senate in Maine. He's looking to unseat Susan Collins as a pivotal seat. Susan Collins, six-term congresswoman, does a fantastic job. Interviewed some guy where he said she's never missed a day of work. She always comes back every weekend, everywhere she goes. People know who she is, Susan, but they want to get rid of her. And, you know, I'm not Jewish, I'm Catholic, but I know there's a phrase, I think it's called Ashanda, I think, because that's what Chuck Schumer is. He is an embarrassment. Chuck Schumer should not be allowed to call himself a Jew. He brags about being the highest ranking Jew in U.S. government, right? And meanwhile, what does he say about Graham Plattner? What does he say? He's like, well, I'm looking, you know, as long as he unseats Susan Collins. You know who Chuck Schumer is? He was the guy during the Holocaust that said when they came knocking on the door, like, we're looking for him. And he said, they're upstairs. They're upstairs. Yeah, that's Chuck Schumer. Just give me some money. They're upstairs. That's Chuck Schumer. I'm not Jewish, and I'm disgusted by the fact that Graham Plattner for 18 years, and he still has it. It's just covered up. Has this tattoo. This, what do they call it? The Totenkopf. It's the emblem that the Nazi guard concentration camp guards had on their chests. And this isn't a tiny little thing. And I would have had more respect for Graham Plattner had he said, listen, I was a white supremacist. I was a Nazi, like that movie, right? But I've changed my ways. I realized the error of my ways. I want to be a better human being. That I would accept more than him saying, well, I didn't know what it was. Well, then you're not qualified to even work at McDonald's. At Starbucks, never mind be a U.S. senator. If you tattoo something the size of your hand on your body and you don't know what it is, then you are not qualified. But he's a liar. He had it for 18 years on his body. Then he covers it up. Then on top of that, you get all these ex-girlfriends coming forward, right? They come forward saying all this toxic behavior, how abusive he is, not physically, emotionally, apparently. Then we also find out that he was sexting other women while married. His wife apparently knew about it, even told the Democrat vetters about it. Okay. So what happened to believe all women? Remember what they did to Justice Kavanaugh? What about E. Jean Carroll, right? E. Jean Carroll, Trump's accuser, believe all women. That woman couldn't even say what year it was that Trump allegedly sexually assaulted her and all these, she didn't tell anybody about it, but we got to believe E. Jean Carroll. Justice Kavanaugh, same thing. We got to believe her. We don't believe Graham Plattner's wife. We won't even believe his wife. We won't believe all of these women that have come forward and all the other weird Reddit posts that he did. And how about the one where he said, oh, I would, if an invader came into my home, I would rape him, not in a gay way, but to show him that I'm dominant. This is a guy, but see, this tells you, this is the nail in the coffin for the Democrat Party. That's what it is. That this goes to show you what we've been saying all along, that all they care about is power. That's all they care about. We're not being hyperbolic. We're not exaggerating. That's all they care about. We have principle. I mean, my husband, it's funny. One time he was joking. I was joking with him like, oh, maybe you should be, you know, we were complaining about our like county executive or something. I said, what if you were county executive? And this was a long time ago when we first moved to this town that we live in. And he goes, well, when I was a teenager, I remember there was like a bar fight and I didn't get officially arrested, but they pulled me aside. Wouldn't that like, you never know, that could disqualify you. What if they say, I'm like, and now we've got people with like, forget about checkered past, forget about like a fight at a bar. This guy had a Nazi tattoo on him, a Nazi tattoo. But that's the Democrat Party. It's filled with hate and people like Chuck Schumer. And you've got Elizabeth Warren, right? All of these women. Mika Brzezinski was interviewing him today. And I was watching it in the green room before I went on the air. And I was looking at her and I said, come on, Mika. Because I used to work with her back in the day at CBS News. And I was like, come on, Mika. Ask him. Ask him about the things he said and make him explain himself. What about believe all women? But we're not supposed to believe this woman and this woman. You are not supposed to believe your own wife. Is that what you're saying, Graham Plattner? You're blaming the media, but this is the source is your wife about the sexting. The tattoo, we've seen it with our own eyes. So, I would love nothing more than to interview some Graham Plattner and hold his feet to the fire. And guess what? I wouldn't care if he was a Republican or a Democrat. I would still ask him the tough questions. And if he was a Republican, I would not excuse it. That's the difference between Republicans, conservatives, independents, and Democrats. Democrats, they don't care right or wrong, open border. They know it's wrong. This doesn't matter. It doesn't matter. As long as it's a D, we don't care. Just like the Hamawi guy, right? That's a guy that's going for Congress. He won the Democrat line, the party primary in New Jersey. And he has ties to the blind sheikh, the 1993 convicted mastermind of the World Trade Center bombing that killed 6 people. The guy that is won the Democrat, and he's probably going to win in the general election because that area of New Jersey is very deep blue, Trenton. This guy was a character witness for the blind sheikh. He was his interpreter. He even traveled with him to Michigan and he worked in Bosnia for some clinic. Oh yeah, it was a clinic, which was a front for Al Qaeda. And this guy is going to be a member of Congress. That's how far the Democrat Party has fallen. So the next time someone talks to you and they say, "Well, you know what? We just have to get along. We have to find common grounds." I have no common grounds with Nazis. I have no common ground with people tied to terrorists and stick up for them. I have no common grounds with people that want open borders. I have no common ground for people that want to call us hateful when they are the ones filled with hate. I'm Lydia Serrani, filling in for Jesse Kelly. Again, you can follow me on social media at Lydia News, LIDIANEWS. And you can catch me on Newsmax tomorrow, 9 a.m. to noon. When we come back, I'll be talking to General Blaine Holt about what's going on in Iran, what's going on in Ireland, and all around the world. We'll be right back.

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0: Paradise City. Oh, it isn't New York City, that's for sure. Welcome back to the Jesse Kelly Show. I am Lydia Serrani at Lydia News, LIDIANEWS. You can see me on social media. President Trump, he hit after Graham Plattner. You know, he is a Democrat U.S. Senate candidate. Here's what Trump called Plattner today. Clip 15.
1: I think it's another one, if you look. I actually think the one in Maine is worse, because he's just an outright pig. He's like a pig. I watched him a couple of times. He's like a pig. That's what he reminds me of. You know, I come up with good names for people. I don't want to stick him with that one, although I think pigs would be very upset about it. Go ahead.
0: Pigs would be very upset about it, because he is a Nazi, this guy Plattner. He is a womanizer. It sounds like he also abuses women. He's also an actor. He's posing as this, like, I'm one of you guys and I'm an oyster farmer. But he's a straight up communist. He's a straight up hardcore communist set out to destroy this nation. And they're not even trying to hide it anymore. What's going on in Europe? What's going on in the UK? America is next. If we don't stand up and do something now, and how we do it is by speaking out the truth and voting the right way. Joining me now, Brigadier General Blaine Holt. General Holt, thank you so much for joining us.
2: Oh, great to be with you always. Thanks for having me.
0: General, I was talking about, you saw the beheading, the attempted beheading in Ireland, right, by that Sudanese illegal, and the poor man lost his, I can't even believe he survived it. Now there's all this, these protests, and this is on the heels of Henry Novak, the 18-year-old that was stabbed to death by the ceremonial sword, by that sheik or sheikh, whatever, however you call it. Should we be worried about the United States, about you know, these Islamic invaders? That's I'm calling it like it is. They're invaders and they're Islamic.
2: You know, we would be right there if Kamala Harris

0: Harris had made it to the White House. But we're two standard deviations behind Europe right now because the globalists are weighing down hard on Europe right now. They had those designs on us. They were thwarted by President Trump. But that doesn't mean they're not going to win or keep trying here. And we have to be cautious and we have to cheer on Tom Homan. And in the case of this attempted beheading, let me give you more of the background here. The individual who was attacked actually was a good Samaritan 3 days before and helped his assailant try to move in to the new taxpayer funded home that the assailant got. And then 3 days later, he came to check on him. And the assailant ripped him into the street and then went to town on him. And now he's fighting for his life in a hospital. And this is the straw that broke the camel's back. And the globalists are going to get what they want here. They want to see civil war. That's exactly what they're after. They didn't, you know, Donald Trump denied them World War III because they need a bad guy for all of these financial things that are about to happen in this world. And that's how this whole thing is interlinked. That's why these people are doing what they're doing.
1: Again, you're listening to General Holt. I'm Lydia Serrani at Lydia News. You can see on my Instagram, I posted the attempted beheading incident. It's censored. It's blurred because it is so, so disturbing. I also posted a picture of the victim. He's lost his eyes, fighting for his life. This is a guy, as you just heard the general say, he was a good Samaritan. And I mean, you know, they're mistaking our kindness for weakness. And, you know, Keir Starmer, the British Prime Minister, he's not helping matters after Henry Novak was stabbed to death. He was very outspoken about George Floyd, you know, the drug addict, you know, home invader, you know, career criminal. When he said, I can't breathe, he was very outspoken about that, Keir Starmer. But when it came to Henry Novak, he's urging for calm. Even this incident, urging for calm because people are rightfully outraged. Listen to the British Prime Minister, clip 17.
2: And our thoughts are with the victim. But let me be clear, Mr. Speaker. The acts of violence and arson that followed are totally unjustified. This morning I spoke with the First Minister, the Deputy First Minister and the Chief Constable. And the Secretary of State for Northern Ireland is meeting leaders in Belfast today. We are united in calling for calm and determined to restore order.
1: No justification? I think these people have a right to be justifiably angry. What do you think, General Holt?
0: Yeah, they're doubling down on trying to stoke the honest, hardworking Northern Ireland population. They're provoking them even further because these people have no redress. The country has been siding with unchecked Islamic immigrants and African immigrants that have come in and have created rape gangs. They've created all kinds of terror and violence. And now the people have said, okay, if there's no redress with the government, we're going to take it into our own hands. And whether you want to judge them or not doesn't really matter. They've decided that they're going to take action, and they are. And so, again, this is the first embers that we're seeing of potentially what could go from civil unrest to outright civil war. This is not protesting. This is something far different. This is indigenous UK citizens versus unchecked migrants on this UN dream of repopulation or reintegration of peoples from Africa into Europe, and this is disgusting. But this is exactly what Biden and Kamala Harris had planned for us.
1: Absolutely. And, you know, the Democrats, they act like they're better than us, right? They act like they're morally superior to us. I want you to take a listen to Sonny Hostin from The View. Listen to this, clip 13.
3: At this point, can ask us to take the moral high ground.
4: There you go.
3: That is over at this point.
4: That's right.
3: That is over.
5: It's a choice.
3: I am sorry. Democrats have always fallen in love, and Republicans have always fallen in line. It's time for Democrats to stop that nonsense, put emotions on the side. Let's be strategic. Let's get some power. Yes. Let's take over the Senate. Yes. Let's take over the House. And let's right the ship. Let's get our country back.
1: Right the ship? I mean, they literally gave up our country to the invaders. If it wasn't for President Trump, got God only knows how this country would be now. Could you imagine how they don't even, how many illegals are they, do they estimate even came in? Because we don't really know because of the gotaways.
0: Yeah. I've heard estimates as low as 30 million and as high as 100 million in terms of who's in our country. That's Homan's business, and that's great. Here's the thing. We're not against immigration. We're not That's against right. diversity. What mm-hmm. we are for is American values and assimilation into the American way of life. And if you come here and want to work hard and be an American, we're all for it. If you want to come here and say, I'm going to establish what was my country into your country. Oh no, that's called an invasion. We will stop you. And what we're seeing now in the UK is if the government won't stop them, the people will, and they're taking it into their own hands. And I would caution anyone who judges an Irishman or a Scottishman or a Welshman who is taking back their neighborhoods, taking back their communities on this eve.
1: I grew up in a very Irish neighborhood in the Bronx, so I was used to names like Seamus and Sinead and Siobhan. Guess what the most mm-hmm. popular name is right now in Ireland? I bet you probably know.
0: General. It's got to be Muhammad.
1: It is.
0: It's definitely Muhammad.
1: It's Muhammad. That's right. And I promise you, folks, I promise you that if you go to their countries, if you go to the Sudan, if you go to Somalia, our names are not popular there. So why is it that they can come to our countries, take over, we embrace them, we give them taxpayer funded everything, and if you say something that this is wrong, this shouldn't be done, they should work for it, they want to cancel you, you're racist, you're Islamophobic, yet if we go there, we have to abide by their rules, but they come here and we're supposed to just lay down and take it.
0: Look at Nigeria. We're going to cover this on my podcast, Dangerous Intellectuals, on Monday. The Nigerian caliphate, the Sokoto caliphate, is slaughtering Christians. Go to South Africa. They are burning white farmers and seizing their lands and killing them. And so now they're being ushered in on boats that are paid for by the taxpayers from these globalist leaders that not only are doing this to their own people and deindustrializing Europe at the climate change altar, they're ignoring their own best interest in not ending the Ukraine-Russia war or attaching assistance to what President Trump is doing in the Straits of Hormuz. So really, the whole war can be defined in one sentence. This is sovereigntists versus globalists. And you got to pick which one you're on because there is no in-between.
1: General Holt, we'll be right back. Don't go anywhere. Let me pick this up, this conversation I want to talk to you about Iran when we come back. Again, I'm Lydia Serrani. Don't go anywhere.
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1: Welcome back to the Jesse Kelly Show. I am Lydia Serrana at Lydia News, LIDIANEWS. 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
2: This is dangerousintellectuals.com. You can get me there on any platform. And like last week on Monday, we had a conversation with Casey Fleming on China with his book Red Tsunami. Next week is going to be on Monday. We'll release all about the attack and the slaughter of Christians in Nigeria called the Sokoto Caliphate.
1: Yeah, and nobody talks. I talk about that on my show on Sundays all the time about the Christian persecution, and it's being done by the radical Islam. You know, I mean,
2: that's right.
1: Boko
2: and they're
1: Haram
2: flooding into this, Europe.
1: Yeah, I mean. It's like, oh, when people, like, they talk about Platner, it's like, well, I don't like the Jews either. It's like, oh, well, you think the Nazis like the Catholics or the Christians much either? They don't. And the Muslims, they hate Catholics, too. They hate the Christians. They hate us all. They actually even hate the Muslims that aren't as radical as they are. And speaking of radicals, this regime, the Iranian regime, what is the latest? Because I feel like, General Holt, that I have war fatigue. I don't even like, I'm going to tell, I don't, if my producers are listening at Newsmax, I don't like leading the show with Iran because everyone's like, oh, Iran, here we go again. Click. I don't want to hear it. I just want my gas prices to go down. I get it. And I understand what President Trump is doing. Existential threat, the nukes, this regime, they want to kill us. What is the latest? Because I feel like until President Trump really decimates them, they're not going to stop because they're on a different level than us. Like we're trying to talk human to human. They're savages. They want the bloodshed. And I guarantee you, as soon as if President Trump were to say, you know, I'm going to bomb their infrastructure, they would round up as many babies as they could and put them on those bridges.
2: Yeah, I'll just tell you, Lydia, I couldn't agree more. I'm joined by millions of veterans who have over 35 years of war fatigue, and we've had enough. Mm-hmm. But this one's extremely important because we're eradicating an Armageddon-bound bunch of psychopaths from threatening our grandkids with nuclear weapons one day. And what President Trump is doing now is, since they shot down our helicopter, we're using that as our imprimatur to go ahead and finish the deal with the IRGC. And honestly, the IRGC, there's only one way out for them, and that's extermination. And so we're going to, we're dropping bombs as you and I are talking right now. We're servicing mm-hmm. targets all up and down where the IRGC is. The only thing that I would caution as we finish the deal here and we welcome in a new government in Iran, one that's led by its people, is there are terror cells here from all those people that came across in the last 4 years. And you can see a bunch of martyrs throwing a Hail Mary pass or their get off the stage moment. And I would just say, take domestic security very safely or very seriously and pull together, see something, say something type stuff for the next few days, because we don't know what they have and we don't know what they're capable of.
1: Right. And I feel like the more people hate Jews and hate Israel and they criticize President Trump, they're winning that propaganda war. And I think that's what the Iranian regime ultimately cares about, because they don't care how many people died. They don't care this is decimated or that. I mean, they killed 45,000 of their own people. What's a couple of 10,000? Yeah. They don't care. They don't care. We're not dealing with humans here. They're not the same as us.
2: No, and then when we see the new Iran emerge, you cannot equate them to what has been a bunch of crazy, incensed, insane people that have basically hijacked this country for the last 47 years and run it into the ground. A lot of people think that there is an Islamic Republic of Iran. Nothing could be further from the truth. That's 7% of their entire population. The majority of Iranians are Zoroastrian, actually, and then Christian after that. And so I think, and they're tremendous engineers. They're really great innovators, and they'll really contribute to this planet of ours if we can get out of this thing with the IRGC gone, the mullahs gone, a new self-governed Iran, one that is charging a fair price for its oil and one that has joined the world community on the way to this thing called the Abraham Accords. And we all should want to support President Trump in that, no matter what your political orientation is.
1: Before I let you go, what do you think of Plattner?
2: I think Plattner is just a disgusting mess. And I think what we really saw was the Democratic Party and how deep it will prostitute itself just for another power seat. And if you want a way, I'm no fan of Collins, but if you want a way to get her reelected, go ahead and put a Nazi up like Plattner. I mean, he's a disgusting individual. So I guess we're going to be putting up with Rhino Collins a little while longer.
1: But I think he might have a shot. I think he could unseat her. And I even think in LA that Natha Raman, that came in second place behind Bass for the LA right. mayor's race, if she's further left right. than Bass, I think she could win her. They're calling her Mamdani in a skirt. And I think the Democrat Party is as radical left as it can get. They're not Democrats of like Bill Clinton. Bill Clinton looks like a conservative Republican. Barack Obama yeah. looks like a conservative. We're talking about straight up communist radicals, Marxists. That want to destroy this
2: coming
1: country.
2: In on cooked elections. And we have and this is the thing. This is why the SAVE Act was so important. And I'm going to throw slop onto the Republican Party. You had an opportunity to be in power, to get the SAVE Act done, and you wouldn't do it. And so Thune is sitting there very happy with himself that he has blocked our president on appointees, codifying of executive orders, and the SAVE Act. And all he's done is really worked against us, the American people. And so both sides of the aisle are a problem.
1: We got to leave it there. General Blaine Hull, check out Dangerous Intellectuals, his podcast. I'm Lydia Serran. I'll be back with you right after this at Lydia News, LIDIANEWS, in for the one, the only Jesse Kelly. We'll be right back.
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5: A second day of strikes. I'm Lisa LaSera, Fox News. U.S. Central Command says it's attacking multiple targets in Iran.
6: We've heard of explosions occurring at ports along the Strait of Hormuz and along the Iranian coast. We've heard that Kish Island has been hit, Keshem Island, as well as sites in western Tehran.
5: Fox's Jennifer Griffin in Washington this morning. President Trump said more strikes were coming after the downing of a U.S. military helicopter in the Strait of Hormuz yesterday. Secretary of War Pete Hegseth told reporters earlier.
7: The War Department is prepared to set the terms to ensure that we get the kind of deal President Trump expects.
5: President Trump says the U.S. is sneaking oil past the Strait of Hormuz, saying ships were getting through due to the destruction of Iran's radar equipment. And President Trump urging Congress to renew expiring spy programs soon.
8: An extension of FISA provisions is in question because of President Trump's choice to become Director of National Intelligence.
9: I would say this. He's going to be there for a short while we pick somebody else. We're interviewing five different people. They're all very good, very different. And we'll put somebody there.
8: But the president says Bill Pulte, the Federal Housing Finance Agency director, will serve as acting DNI later this month and focus on shrinking the size of the office. The selection has raised bipartisan objections over Pulte's credentials.
5: Fox's Jared Halpern at the White House. The House vote on FISA is scheduled for tomorrow. The FBI is seizing evidence at a Southern California chemical plant where a tank overheated last month, forcing 50,000 people to evacuate.
10: A federal judge authorizing the seizure of documents and records related to methyl methacrylate, the highly flammable liquid in the tank used to make plastics and coatings. The warrant also covers records of any equipment used to cool or regulate the chemical's temperature.
5: Fox's Lisa Brady. 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
5: New video reviews claims that a transmission line sparked last year's deadly Eaton Fire in Los Angeles County.
15: Lawyers for Eaton Fire victims say newly released footage from January 7th of last year shows two bright flashes at the base of a Southern California Edison transmission tower. At the same moment, Edison's records show two electrical faults on a line 5 miles away where flames were recorded. Lawyers allege an old idle transmission line is to blame for the inferno. Edison has not accepted responsibility.
16: As with all evidence in an ongoing investigation, these things are part of the broader analysis. Southern California Edison takes these matters very seriously.
15: Utility Rep. Kathleen Dunleavy speaking with LA's Fox 11 News. The state and county are conducting their own investigation, and the LA County DA is weighing criminal charges. Kristen Goodwin, Fox News.
5: What our nation's standardized test for elementary and middle school students shows improvement for younger students since the pandemic, but scores for older kids haven't moved.
17: The long-term trend assessment test is given to 9 and 13-year-olds, and the latest scores are from the 2024-25 school year. 71% of 9-year-olds reached the benchmark in reading. 84% reached it in math, and that's a few points higher than it was in 2022. But among 13-year-olds, only 58% reached the reading benchmark and 70% in math, which is no better than it was a few years ago. While researchers noted some significant learning loss during COVID, standardized test scores had been declining for nearly a decade before the pandemic hit. Jessica Rosenthal, Fox News.
5: The late actor Laurence Olivier, arguably Britain's greatest stage actor ever, has been honored with a blue plaque that's been placed at the London home where he grew up. The plaque at 21 Lupus Street in Pimlico was unveiled by Sir Ian McKellen. The London Blue Plaque program began more than 150 years ago. They commemorate notable people who made London home at some point. I'm Lee Silasera. This is Fox News.
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1: News, that's it. I've been doing news since I was like, I want to say 19 years old. If you count my internship, and my first internship ever was at The View with Barbara Walters. Yes, that's how old I am. And she's rolling in her grave right now like a Costco rotisserie chicken at what that show has become. I've been following this case, the Carmelo Anthony case, Austin Metcalf. He's put behind bars for 35 years. What an idiot. Why wouldn't you just take a plea deal? They got you dead to rights. The jury took, 2.5 hours to find him guilty. They're so delusional. And you know what's really frightening? To me, it's this family. They seem to be grifters, okay? It appears that they are grifters, these families, because they raised a boatload of money. We're talking about, I'm reading some estimates of $1 million. They didn't get this kid some great attorney. No. They got him a public defender. They got him a public defender. So now he was found guilty, 35 years, and now it's all about race. Now everything is racist. It's because he's black. Oh, and because the victim is white. No, it's because your kid brought a knife to a track meet, and he went into their tent and started a fight. So how can you claim self-defense if you're the one with the knife and you're the one that went into their tent, okay? So it's just, it's sad if you think about it, because now this 19-year-old kid, Carmelo Anthony, his life is over. Threw it away. It's over. He's appealing the conviction. And of course, the 17-year-old Austin Metcalf, he's dead. It's truly, truly horrific. 35 years, probably should have got life behind bars because he took his life, so a life for a life. And he'll get out even if he gets out in 30 years, 35 years. He's 19. He'll still have plenty of life left in him. And then to make matters worse, you got people race baiting, and the white hatred is coming out in full force. And here's what one protester had to say. Let's play clip number 12.
19: Why do we have to care anymore? Why are we even here? To be honest, why are we here? Well, we're here for, because if we take up for ourselves, we go to jail. If we don't, we die. So it's a catch-22 in this situation. What do you want us to do? What do you want us to do at this point? What? I'm lost for words. I don't know what to do. I got 5 boys. I don't know what. I ain't got nothing to tell them no more. You can't walk away no more.
20: Rest in peace, Trayvon Martin.
1: Oh, God. How about stop committing crimes? How about you guys are the minority of the population, yet committing the majority of the crimes? How about that? If you look at the per capita crime, how about that? How about the majority of, you know what the number one killer of black people is? It's other black people. Okay? Stop killing people. How about you tell your kid you shouldn't have brought a knife to a track meet? How about that? How about you? I would have beat the crap out of my kid. That's what I always said. It's so despicable. And the way they're antagonizing these black protesters, antagonizing the Austin Metcalf protesters, he's dead. There's no bringing him back. You can still go to jail and visit your kid. You wanted to be in a gated community, right? Well, now he's in a gated community. He's going to be behind bars for at least 35 years, God willing, right? You know, this is what the left does. when they just want to be the victim, the perpetual victim. They don't want to take any responsibility for the wrong that they have committed, right? You know, it's sad. It really is. It's just really sad the way the world is. Everything's so divisive, and right and wrong has become, you know, upside down. I want you to take a listen to this one. This is a flashback from CNN. This woman, Ashley Allison, and listen to how she spoke about OJ. And I guarantee you, this is how they still feel about him to this day. And they think what he did is justifiable because he killed two white people. Clip 9.
20: Also, just how Black Americans feel about policing. It's not like O.J. Simpson was the leader of the civil rights movement of his era. You right. know, he wasn't a social justice leader, but he represented something for the Black community in that moment, in that trial, particularly because there were two white people who had been killed. And the history around how Black people have been persecuted during slavery, there were just so many layers.
1: Persecuted during slavery. That was a long time ago. Get over it. Get over it. I am so sick and tired. How about like every culture, everybody has experienced some sort of persecution. Everything. The Jews, the Persians, we got over it. The Chinese, the Albanians, the Italians. You know, the largest lynching that's ever happened here in the United States was not Black. It was Italians. Italians in the South. You know, remember those signs that said Italians need not apply? I mean, there has been racism, xenophobia, whatever you want to call it, with everybody. Get over it. Why are you guys still in the projects? Why are you guys still the Black? They're still talking about reparations. Reparations for what? We deserve reparations for what you guys are doing to our communities, for the police resources that you keep draining. How about that? How about that? I mean, my parents came here with absolutely nothing from a communist socialist country. I'm talking about, well, it was former Yugoslavia, right? They came from absolutely nothing. My parents had very little education, not because they're not smart, but because they grew up in the mountains. There was no schools, right? They had to work the farm. And my parents came here with nothing. And they became millionaires. They did very, very well for themselves just by working their butts off. Saving, working their butts off, doing the jobs nobody wanted to do. My mother was a cleaning lady. My dad was a handyman. They pulled their money, they saved their money, and they bought properties. That's what a lot of legal immigrants that wanted to assimilate and achieve the American dream do. They're not like what we're seeing now. Not like what we're seeing in the Somali community, right? Not just saying give me the government, give me money. I'll tell you this, my mother-in-law, she came to this country when she was a kid. Her mother was a widow. Husband died. She had 9 kids. She came to America with 9 children. 9. Can you imagine that? Never on public assistance. Never. Never on public assistance. All the kids worked. They started working like my mother-in-law was working like she remembers like at 10 years old, working at the supermarket. Yes, I'm not saying a 10-year-old should be working. But that's the mentality of a real immigrant that really wants to be in this country, that does not want to be a burden on the system. And yet you have people that are born and raised here in this country, their parents born and raised here in this country. They have every opportunity rolled out, given to them on a platter, and they want to cry persecution, racism, the white man's holding me down. No, your mind is holding you down. Carmelo Anthony, you know why that kid did with what he did? Why he killed Austin Metcalf? Why he thought it was okay to bring a knife to a track meet and go start some BS? Because of his parents, because of his grandma, because this mentality that you can do whatever you want and that everything is owed to you. Everything is owed to you, and you're gonna get in somebody's face. I mean, it's disheartening. It's disheartening because that kid, maybe Carmelo could have been something. You know, maybe Austin could have been something, and now a tragedy unfolded. And who's to blame? Carmelo Anthony's parents, his environment, because they created that criminal, because he's a criminal now. I'm Lydia Serrani, filling in for the one, the only Jesse Kelly. You can follow me on social media. I've got some good videos there. You'll see the Belfast attempted beheading. You'll see the victim there. You'll also see an incident that I happened to stumble upon today, a guy with a fake gun in the middle of Midtown Manhattan, and I call the police, all that. Lydia News, LIDIANEWS. We'll be right back.
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0: Jesse Kelly Show. I am Lydia Serrani, Lydia News, LIDIA, two I's, news like you watch on TV. You can follow me on social media. Just put that in. And you can watch me on Newsmax, 9 a.m. to noon this week. And also on Friday, I'm doing a doubleheader, 6 p.m., filling in for Carl Higbee. I'm looking at the news right now. President Trump is bombing the S out of Iran. Bombing will stop shortly. He needs to just decimate them at this point. You are not dealing. I don't know if you heard my interview at the end of the first hour. I talked to General Blaine Holt. This regime, they want to die. So let's send them. Let them go to their wannabe, their delusional imaginary virgins and whatever they think is going to greet them in their weird version of heaven. You know, it's funny. You ever see those videos online when they talk about how the Muslim heaven is? You know, I'm not saying all Muslims, but I'm talking about the ones that, you know, the radical ones or whatever. Maybe all of them, I don't know. So they talk about it's always about a guy's version of heaven. And then when they try to provoke them and say, well, what about women? When they die, what happens to them? And they don't really answer the question. And you know why they don't answer the question? Because they don't think women are really human. They think of women as kind of subhuman, as serving a purpose to serve men, as vessels to have children. That's why in the Islamic religion, if you get a divorce, the children go automatically to the husband. That's why women don't get divorced. Women are considered property by men. And yet you have the liberals here embracing them. You have women protesting here, right here in New York City, protesting for this regime, for Hamas, for Palestinians. And I don't want innocent people to be killed. The Iranian people, we've seen what they've done here, that when they come to the United States, they assimilate into our culture. You see Beverly Hills, they're rich. They do very well. They love America. You see them out in the streets. I mean, they're the number one victims of the Iranian regime. They killed, 45,000 of their own people? Look what they do to women. If they have their hair showing, they spit on them. And yet the Democrats here, the left, the Muslim has now become their new pet project. If I was a black person, I'd be upset because it used to be black people they felt sorry for. And now it's the Muslims. Now they're the ones that they love so much. So President Trump saying he spoke directly with top Iranian officials. I think President Trump is doing everything he can to end this war. I know Megyn Kelly and whoever others, they think, oh, he shouldn't have done this. He was listening to Israel. You know what? He should have done this probably about 47 years ago. How about the Iranian hostage crisis? I mean, we could go on and on. This should have been done a long time ago. I think Reagan, I think Jimmy Carter, they all failed us. They should have done it. And that's why President Trump is always cleaning up other people's messes. If it wasn't for a president... Look at that. Look at the border is closed now, right? And they're complaining about the economy. Inflation is about 3%. Joe Biden, it was 9%. Gas prices, okay, they're higher than what they were. They're still, I think, 30, 40% cheaper than what they were with Joe Biden. And this is temporary. With Joe Biden, it was only going to get worse. And I'm looking at online. They're now calling Trump the commander in sleep because he closed his eyes. I mean, Joe Biden saw dead people. Joe Biden couldn't get off the stage. Joe Biden was tripping and falling. Joe Biden didn't know who people were when he met them. And the media played cover for him. That's what's really scary here is I became a journalist because I believed in telling the truth, in being a fact finder, in being a voice for the people, speaking for the person who can't speak. And I looked at having a microphone as a privilege, as some kind of sacred responsibility. Now you have activists on TV, a CNN and the MS Now and the CBS. Scott Pelley at CBS, what a big head, figuratively and literally. You are so irrelevant. You are such a loser. You are such a loser getting paid tens of millions of dollars. Listen, I get it. I would be pissed too if my executive producer was fired and my two you know, correspondents, Sharon Alfonsi and Celia Vega. I get it. You're pissed. But who are you to like curse out your new EP, curse out Barry Weiss, who, by the way, is now going to be head of editorial at CNN. So now they're all freaking out because you've got this woman who leans right. Barry Weiss, is she a conservative? I mean, we know she leans right. I think she's kind of like a common sense person, if you ask me. Now they're all freaking out that she's not some crazy radical left libtard. Like, that's what these people are. Such victims. They're such losers. Oh, we're going to right the course of this ship, Sonny Hostin said. Shut up. These people, I can't stand them. That's why, you know what? I just like, oh, okay. I'm just not even going to deal with you. I'm not even going to talk to you because you're stupid. You're just stupid. The stuff that people say. If it wasn't for President Trump, we would be overrun. The invasion would be complete. 30 million, 40 million gotaways. You should have seen Midtown Manhattan zigzagging around. They're still everywhere. We don't know who these people are. So I talked about it at the top of the last hour, but I mean, people have become immune to like garbage, right? And I saw this guy, he looked deranged. He's walking around with a gun. He was just pacing back and forth and going, kill, kill, kill, kill, kill, kill, kill. And my friend and I, my producer, walking across the street, getting a coffee. And nobody's paying any mind to this guy walking with this long gun. I put the video on my social media, Lydia News. You can see it. I did the aftermath because I called 911 like a normal person would instead of videoing him, because you can't video and be on the phone at the same time. So that's why that Belfast, Ireland video, that woman's like, hey, you don't, you know, I'm trying to do my Irish. What are you doing to that man over there? It's like, no, why didn't you do something? Get some pepper spray. I have pepper spray. Do something. Spray the guy in the face. I know he's got, you're just watching him trying to behead somebody in the middle of the street. Do something. So I did something, called 911, jumped behind a white van, and they got him. It was a fake gun. But still, like, this isn't normal. This isn't normal. We should not accept the abnormal, right? And these Democrats, they're not normal. They're abnormal. Don't be friends with them. Just don't even talk to them. Don't. If somebody wants to talk nonsense, don't invite them to Thanksgiving. I'm tired of us being nice. They're mistaking our kindness for weakness. I'm Lydia Serrani, filling in for Jesse Kelly. When we come back, we got a lot more to talk about President Trump, about the economy, and President Trump saying the bombing will stop shortly. Come on, just keep it going. I say do it all night long, baby.
1: Good news. 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

0: Welcome back to the Jesse Kelly Show. I am Lydia Serrani, filling in for Jesse Kelly. You can catch me on Newsmax tomorrow, 9 a.m. through noon, all this week. And on Friday, doubleheader, I'm filling in for Carl Higbee at 6 p.m. I'm usually on the weekends, but I'm off this weekend because I'm working during the week. I can't work 7 days a week. You can also follow me on social media at Lydia News, LIDIANEWS. We're talking about what happened with Carmelo Anthony, right? And now they're rising up saying it's such an injustice. I want you to take a listen to Representative Jasmine High on My Eyelash Glue Crockett, what she says, that the Metcalf family, you know, the ones that, you know, lost their 17-year-old, the poor kid that was stabbed to death. Well, he's got nothing. What that family has gone through is nothing compared to what Black women have to go through every single day. Clip number 5.
1: Especially Black women who have Black male children live in fear and agony every single day. A fear and agony that I promise you, the Metcalfs probably never spent a day living that way. And we're going to have just some real conversations about race in this country.
0: She is a disgrace. She is such a disgrace. Joining me now, Executive Director of Unleash Prosperity, Tim Desher. He was on with me today at Newsmax, and we had such a good conversation on the air. I said, can you come on my show tonight? I'm filling in for the great Jesse Kelly. And he's like, yeah. Even though he's tired, he just has a newborn baby, Annie, right? 4 weeks old. Hi, Tim.
2: Why? If I have Annie, is this like, why can't you work 7 days a week, Lydia? Come on, you got to join in here. We got to be tired and worn out together.
0: I am tired. I'm so tired. I'm so tired because I have my daughter, and like I first of all, I don't have a cleaning lady. I clean my own house. People are like, you clean your own house? Because I'm a little bit of a clean freak. I am. I clean my own house. I do my own laundry. My husband does not do the laundry. I know, like, it sounds crazy, but I grew up kind of old school. My husband thinks the bathrooms clean themselves. He cleans it. He thinks the toilets clean themselves. He thinks the dishwasher empties itself. So I do all. I'm like you know me, Tim, in real life. And you see me as like this, like, strong businesswoman. But like, I'm an old-fashioned kind of girl. I try to take care of my man, take care of the house. I did the grocery shopping yesterday. I try to cook every night. And I try to take care of my daughter, too. So I'm tired.
2: Well, look, as a

0: as a fellow clean freak, it's amazing how much time I spend cleaning while holding the baby instead of actually just holding the baby. So, yeah, I understand that. And by the way, I want to say you are the hardest working person in the news business here. And you deserve a raise for whoever's paying you, okay?
1: You know, I was saying it to Benjamin Weingarten. He was one of the other guests today. And I was saying it to him today. I was like, listen, I know we're doing a story about the Jeep Wrangler recall. But what's more interesting to you? The riots that are breaking out in Belfast or the Jeep recall? And he was like, well, I think you've answered your own question. I'm like, not really. Because I asked one of the producers, she's in her early 20s. And I said to her, and that's the thing, like, Tim, it drives me kind of crazy. And it's a little frustrating because they're like, well, it's Ireland. Our audience doesn't care about it. And they're more affected by the Jeep. I said, no. When you have a Sudanese illegal who claimed to be asked for refugee status, who goes and tries to behead a man that was trying to help him get into a taxpayer-funded apartment and then tries to... I mean, this is... We're afraid. We're afraid as yeah. Americans because this could happen here in the United States because...
0: Well, it is happening here in the United States. And this is called injustice. That's what this is called. And that's why we law-abiding citizens who love God, who love our family, who love our country... This is why we are so upset over things like Carmelo Anthony and the thing happening in Belfast right now. I mean, like, this is injustice when somebody comes to the country illegally or when somebody, is defiant to rules and decides to stab somebody else, you know, like Carmelo Anthony, was convicted of. This is exactly why it's so frustrating. It is injustice. And then when you have people telling us, hey, No, this isn't injustice. In fact, you're wrong. You're actually wrong for thinking it's injustice, like Jasmine Crockett did. Mm-hmm. That right there is, you know, peeing on our feet and telling us it's raining.
1: Right. And I was, people don't realize that Carmelo Anthony claims he was jumped. He claims he was just protecting himself. His narrative completely fell apart. He was the aggressor. We now know that Austin Metcalf said, listen, I don't want to fight you, man. He was the aggressor. He was the bully. They asked him to leave. He wouldn't leave. He pulled out the knife. He said, make me. I mean, that's why they found him guilty. You think it was easy? I mean, I imagine for myself, if I was a juror, to sentence a 19-year-old to 35 years behind bars and find him guilty of murder. That is not an easy thing for anybody to do. And the fact that they were able to come to that conclusion in 2 hours, this wasn't 2 days, this was 2 hours because it was a clean cut case. And then you have people like Jasmine Crockett and you have all these other black people, Cardi B, it's racist. No, kid is just a bad kid. This isn't a black and white issue. This is a bad kid versus a good kid issue.
0: Look, yeah, and by the way, I am glad. And by the way, Lydia, I am a when it's necessary, I am a supporter of capital punishment. I really am. I do think that there is a necessary spot for that, even in our modern day and age. I really do. Mm. However, I am actually glad that Carmelo Anthony is not going to be facing that at this point. I do believe that there is turnaround. I do believe that there is hope, in my opinion, in Jesus Christ. I do believe that. I just think that there needs to be humility. And when you have people that are, you know, allowing you to be defiant in your humbling of yourself, that's not going to be very helpful. So I hope and I keep praying that as he serves his time and as he, you know, makes penance for what he's done, I'm praying that God takes hold of his heart and he actually turns around and you know, contributes something to this world, Lydia.
1: Tim, how can people find you real quick? Because I know you have a unique spelling to your last name, as do I. That's why I just go by Lydia News online, because it's D-O-E-S-C-H-E-R, right?
0: Yeah, it's kind of crude, but we say, like the singer, like, does share. Tim does share.
1: And
0: you
1: so
0: can find me on Twitter.
1: Unleash yep. Prosperity, right?
0: 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It's just awesome that you could do that I help write.
1: Okay,
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1: People probably listening, they're like, who's this guy talking to Lydia? So I can follow him and listen more, because I appreciate you taking the time away from Annie, away from your beautiful wife, to talk to me on the radio about these very important issues. And, you know, I think about Henry Novak, right? The 18-year-old kid that was stabbed to death with the ceremonial sword by that sheik. It's happening here in the United States too, where people are afraid to call out injustice. They're afraid to say something because they're thinking, oh, somebody's going to say I'm racist. So, right. I don't know if you don't know this happened. So you probably weren't listening to the top of the show at 6 o'clock, but I went for coffee with my executive producer, Leslie, my weekend executive producer. And we went over down the, I don't know if you ever see it diagonally from where the Newsmax studio is. It's like right under a tree. You can sit there and there's shade. Mm-hmm. As we're walking across the street, right across from Smith and Walensky, I see this black guy pacing back and forth with a long gun. This happened today. Pacing back and forth with a long gun, a shotgun looking thing. And he's whispering under his breath, kill, kill, kill. And I look at Leslie. Leslie is like this tiny little thing. I look at him and I was like, oh my God. And everyone's just walking around like it's okay. Like it's normal that this guy's in Midtown Manhattan pacing back and forth with this, it looks like a gun, a real gun, saying kill, kill. And he starts pointing it at people going pew. And I was like, oh my God. We run across the street. We go behind this like big white van. I call 911. Within 2 minutes, Tim, I swear the cops came swarming. One cop car came up on the sidewalk. They tackled him. They got him. It was a fake gun. But it astounded me that this was like normal. Like we have, people are like, oh, this guy's walking around with the gun. Maybe I was thinking maybe they were afraid to say something and call the cops on him because he's a black guy. Like, what is this? Like, what is happening in our world that we think it's okay to just look the other way?
0: Well, we were told that restorative justice is the actual way, and that traditional justice, what we call law and order, you and I call that, what we call is actually that's a patriarch thing. That is something that has been handed down by white people to oppress other people. And so we've been told, and our kids are being told currently in schools, if they attend, you know, public schools, they're being told that, well, we shouldn't really prosecute people. We shouldn't really hold people accountable. We need to understand what brought them to the point where they're walking, saying kill, kill, with a fake long gun, real long gun, whatever it is. It's terror. It's absolute terror, and a society cannot function and cannot grow and cannot be, you know, family friendly at a minimum if we're allowing that to happen. So we got to leave restorative justice. By the way, the biggest funder of restorative justice is George Soros. Your audience well knows George Soros, and this is the product of it right there.
1: It certainly is. Tim Desher, director of Unleash Prosperity, thank you so much for joining us. All right, when we come back, we got a lot more to discuss. I'm Lydia Serrani, filling in for Jesse Kelly. Don't go anywhere. Thanks, Tim.
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N-E-W-S. You can follow me on social media. You know, this Jasmine Crockett, she's such a disgrace. I knew it from the moment I saw her with her big fake eyelashes. I was like, the nonsense coming out of her mouth. Thank God she lost her election. I'm sure she'll be a pundit on MS Now any day now, right? I'm sure she's got a job already lined up there. Maybe not CNN, because Barry Weiss is coming in. You know, she's the head of CBS News. She's the one that fired Scott Pelley. So now she's going over to CNN. So CNN might go more common sense. That's the thing. People are like, you're either left or you're right, you're conservative. I know we say it a lot. Common sense, but it is common sense. It's pure common sense. The fact that the mayor here in New York City, he just announced $15 million for transgenders. How about in California, they're giving away breast augmentations to illegal aliens for transgender surgeries. We are paying. Listen, if I was President Trump, this is under Medi-Cal. This is a federally funded program, right? I believe there's federal funds involved in it too. President Trump, if there's somebody that knows him and is listening to this, why don't you hold their feet to the fire? Cut off all federal funding. It's like, if you are spending money on breast implants or fake vaginas or fake penises for anybody, including illegal aliens, then you're getting cut off. I'm not going to give you guys federal funds. And what I think the president should do also to New York, even though I'm here in New York, is Kathy Hochul, the governor here, is promising not to cooperate with the ICE director, Tom Homan, who says there's going to be an ICE surge here in New York City. And she's talking about how we don't, I mean, like it's some kind of grave injustice. How is it an injustice to round up criminals? I mean, if you were here for 20 years, okay, then you had 20 years to get yourself a lawyer and get your papers straight. My parents came here legally. Your parents, or maybe you or your ancestors, they came here legally. This country, yes, of course we love immigrants. Of course we love immigrants. Do it the right way. And I can't stand it when they say, well, Jesus Christ, he wouldn't like what ICE is doing. Nobody likes people being, I mean, yes, is it good to have rounds up illegals? Yeah, of course, and this and that. But, I mean, do we want to do it in a nice way? Of course, but we're not dealing with a lot of nice people. These people have to do their job. This is a necessary part of the job. This is about law and order. And guess what? Jesus Christ also didn't, thou shalt not steal. Thou shalt not steal is one of the commandments. So if you're coming here into the United States, you're stealing funds. You're stealing what should be done the right way. You are stealing the American way. I'm just making stuff up as I go, but I promise you the 10 commandments, there are laws by which we abide by. And I guarantee you sneaking into a country, if he could put that down, he would put it down, because Jesus Christ himself would not advocate for you to break the law. He would not. Oh, they're doing it now. Peppermint the drag queen. Yes, I saw this. By the way, New York City, in City Hall, they brought out a drag queen, Peppermint, talking about how he's giving away $15 million. $15 million for transgender stuff. God help us. Oh, my God. This is such a mess. And by the way, New York City, they canceled the watch party outside of Madison Square Garden for the Knicks game. Game four tonight. Something's going on. With Dolan, the owner of Madison Square Garden, and the mayor. Dolan is saying that the mayor pulled it. This, they had a permit for up to 999 people, 1,000 people. You know what it is. It's the mayor. It's the mayor's office. Who knows? You know what it is. Dolan praised Trump. So now there's like, he wants to make Dolan look bad because Dolan was in the box with President Trump. At the end of the day, it's about President Trump, right? They're so obsessed with him. You know that Mariah Carey song, "Why Are You So Obsessed With Me?" I mean, they are. They're obsessed with President Trump. They're calling him the commander in sleep. And look what Joe Biden did. I'm so sick and tired of it, that everything they do, every waking thought, they blame Trump. He's only been in office a little over 2 years. He's not even halfway done. He wasn't there for the last 4 years and the 4 years before that. And meantime, you got Bernie Sanders. He's been in office for 35 years. How long has Pelosi been in office? How long has Chuck Schumer been in office? How long has Joe Biden, how long was he a politician for? 50 years? Yet somehow everything that's wrong
in the world is President Trump's fault. And he hasn't even been a politician for 8 years. It's a joke. It's such a joke. And the fact that the media goes along with it. You know why they hate Trump? Because he doesn't play their game. He doesn't play by their rules. And he tells people to their face he doesn't like them. He makes fun of people right to their faces. That's why I love him, because he tells it like it is. He's my kindred spirit. All right. Well, I am Lydia Serrano. I will be back at the top of the hour. We got a lot to talk about more. You can follow me on social media at Lydia News, LIDIANEWS. And you can catch me on Newsmax all this week, 9 a.m. to noon, Friday, also at 6 p.m. And we'll be right back.

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3: Fighter jets over the skies of Iran. I'm Lisa Lacera, Fox News. A second round of strikes against multiple targets. Fox's Trey Yangston in Tel Aviv spoke with President Trump in the Situation Room a short time ago.
4: The president tells Fox News that 49 Tomahawk missiles were used to hit targets inside of Iran, some of them as close as 40 miles from the Iranian capital of Tehran. The president said that U.S. fighter jets are also operating over the skies of Iran, taking out radar systems and air defense systems in the southwestern part of the country, close to the Persian Gulf.
3: The president tells Fox Israel is not involved in the strikes.
4: This is all taking place as the Iranians are trying to get the United States to stop the bombing campaign. President Trump told me that Iran called him tonight. Top Iranian officials and President Trump spoke directly, according to the commander-in-chief tonight, as the president was sitting in the Situation Room. And he told me that the Iranians asked them to stop bombing.
3: Iran state media cites a senior official as saying President Trump's claim about contact with Iranian officials is cover to avoid war against Iran. The House set to vote tomorrow on a measure to extend the law that allows the U.S. to gather intelligence abroad until July 2nd.
5: I certainly hope that everyone will do the right thing, put politics aside for a short-term extension. We're not asking for anything heroic here, just that we keep the American people safe.
3: Speaker Mike Johnson, Democrats say they won't support it unless the appointment of Bill Pulte as acting director of national intelligence is pulled and a permanent replacement is nominated. The Florida Supreme Court allowing new U.S. House districts drawn by Republicans to be used in the midterm elections. Attorneys for voters who had sued argued the new districts violate a state constitutional ban on partisan gerrymandering. 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